0: come to a stop.
1: Israel's defense minister Israel Katz says that the military is continuing its advance in Lebanon's south.
2: This is to push threats away from the

0: seized the medieval Beaufort Castle, a vantage point overlooking large parts of southern Lebanon and the Golan Heights. France has called for an emergency meeting at the UN Security Council, while the EU is calling on Israel to stop the escalation.
1: The people of Lebanon have already endured immense hardship. They didn't choose this war, and this war is not theirs. The people of Lebanon and Israel have the right to live in peace, security and dignity, free from the threat of renewed conflict.
0: But the danger of new attacks is looming on both sides of the border, and the ceasefire between Israel and Lebanon appears to exist only on paper.
2: And joining me now is Sina Azodi, Director of Middle East Studies at the Elliott School of International Affairs at George Washington University. His latest book is called Iran and the Bomb, the United States, Iran, and the Nuclear Question. Mr. Azodi, it's good to have you with us. You know, last week you and I spoke, and there was reason to ask you if we were looking at the talks between the U.S. and Iran collapse before our very eyes. So let me ask you today, are we there yet?
3: No. Last week, as we actually approached the last weekend, we were very close to getting a deal between Iranians and Americans. But I think that the president, President Trump, is under a lot of pressure from the right wing of his own party, the so-called Iran Hawks, and these organizations that have been trying to derail engagement between Iran and the United States. So he has been pressured to toughen up his stance on Iranians. And I think the conflict, the ongoing conflict in Lebanon, has made the situation even worse. In the last hour I've been looking at the reports, Iranians have announced that they are going to suspend exchanging messages with the United States in protest to Israel's operations in southern Lebanon. Mm-hmm. So I don't say that the talks have collapsed, but we are not, we have not finished, you know, we haven't crossed the finish line of getting a deal between Iran and the U.S. to end the conflict.
2: Yeah, you bring up a very good point now with Iran saying that an end to the Israeli offensive in Lebanon is now a key condition for any peace deal. I mean, what is this going to do then to peace talks? I mean, they were already difficult enough. I'm just wondering, when do we reach the threshold that tells us that a peace deal is just not possible at this moment?
3: Well, I think that peace is within reach. I think that, but Israel, the Lebanese theater is adding yet another difficult dimension to the already difficult negotiations between Iranians and Americans. Mm-hmm. From Iran's standpoint, conflict in Lebanon can drag Iranians to the conflict in future. Mm-hmm. This is why they're insisting that conflict has to end in all theaters. This is, of course, in addition to the ideological ties between the supporters of the Islamic Republic and the Shias in Lebanon. But I think it's more strategic than ideological.
2: Do you think that Israel even sees these two conflicts as connected at this stage? And I'm talking about its conflict against Hezbollah in Lebanon and, of course, its war with Iran.
3: Well, I believe that the Israelis think that they have the momentum since the terrorist attacks of October 7, that the Israelis responded. I think that they have the momentum. They can reshape the region. The Israelis have spoken again about the greater Israel. From that, this is what the Israeli officials have actually said. And I think they have the momentum. They can change the region, as I said. And in Lebanon, they believe that they can quash and completely destroy Hezbollah, which is Iran's major ally in the region. This is why they're continuing their offensive. And I also think at the same time that they can put pressure on Iran.

0: Ukrainians and the Americans at the same time.
1: Mm-hmm. There are reports that Iran could soon launch more missiles to hit targets in the Middle East because the regime is accessing weapons that it had buried. So it's uncovering mm-hmm. these buried weapons. What does this tell us about claims by the Pentagon that Iran's military has been completely degraded? And also, if this is true, what does this tell us then about intel that we have concerning Iran?
0: Well, I've seen this report many times that Iranians have been able to very quickly access to the missiles that were buried under the rubbles because mm-hmm. they had, you know, they had buried them in tunnels underground, what they call underground missile cities that were attacked by the joint attacks by the Israelis and the Americans. But when, you know, look, I think that the claims made by President Trump and Pentagon were not accurate, including the destruction of Iran's Navy. I mean, if Iran's Navy was completely destroyed, then how are they holding on, putting a blockade on the Strait of Hormuz? We did see that during the 40-day war, the number of missiles that Iranians fired at the American interests and the Israeli interests in the region, the numbers went down, but the success rate actually went up, and Iranians showed more success in hitting more valuable targets in the region. So I don't believe that the reports by Pentagon or the reports made by President are actually accurate. And mm-hmm. in fact, yesterday he told Fox News that he President Trump said that he left the Iranian military largely alone, which contradicts his own claims in the past.
1: Yeah, that's a very good point. The Washington Post is reporting that the president is telling everyone to, and I'm quoting here, to just sit back and relax. It will all work out in the end. That doesn't sound like a president who is sensing any pressure to get this deal done sooner rather than later. I mean, do you think the president, I know you say from the right-wing part of his party, but it doesn't sound like pressure to me when I read his quotes.
0: I mean, he can claim that everything is fine, everything is quiet and calm, but this is not what the Americans are feeling at the gas stations. Mm. The price of gas in the past 2 months has gone up. The last time I put gas right before the conflict, it was $2.80 per gallon. Right now, it is more than $4, $4.50 in some places. This is Washington, D.C. area. Mm-hmm. And in California, is even higher. The inflation has gone up again, 3.8. Again, for political purposes, the president can claim that everything is fine. But this is not what the average Americans are feeling at the gas stations.
1: Mr. Azzotti, it's always good to talk with you. Good to get your insights on this story. Thank you.
0: Thank you for having me. Good to be with you.
1: Colombia is headed to a presidential runoff that will pit a tough-talking right-wing Trump supporter against a well-known leftist senator promising to stay the course with progressive policies. On June 21st, Abelardo de la Espriella will face off against Ivan Cepeda. Now, both candidates garnered more than 40% of the first-round vote on Sunday. De la Espriella is known as the Tiger, and he has cast himself as a Donald Trump admirer. He's promised a massive crackdown on criminal gangs, saying he'll wipe out so-called narco-terrorists and build 10 new mega prisons. A decade after a peace accord with FARC rebels, Colombia's left is fighting to stay in power in the face of a major resurgence of violence. Now, Senator Ivan Cepeda wants to continue the work of the current president, Gustavo Petro, in negotiating peace deals with militant groups. Well, after a polarizing and violent electoral campaign, Cepeda is questioning the results of Sunday's vote. I want you to take a listen to what he said and to the response that came from De La Espriella.
2: Only when the vote counting commissions have completely clarified this matter, clearly and rigorously clarified it, will we make a statement about the results of this election.
3: We are not going to allow Gustavo Petro and Ivan Cepeda and the rest of those swamp weeds, those hardened bandits, by using the combination of all forms of struggle, still the will of the people. We are going to defend democracy by reason or by force.
1: All right, so this election will come down to a Trump admirer, attorney, versus a leftist senator from the current president's party. I'm joined now by political analyst Sergio Guzman. He's also the director and co-founder of Columbia Risk Analysis. Sergio, it's good to have you with us. Let me just ask you, based on what we just heard there from these two candidates, is there reason to worry about a peaceful transfer of power taking place after the final round of elections on June 21st?
4: Yes, unfortunately, that's one of the main concerns that we have here in Colombia, because for President Petro and the left, this race is existential. Many of them fear not just of being under U.S. sanctions, but potentially under investigation for corrupt acts during the Petro administration. And they're afraid that an opposition administration will start a political prosecution campaign against them. At the same time, Abelardo's very belligerent rhetoric doesn't suggest that he wants a peaceful transition either. It in fact suggests that he seems to be ready and gearing up for a fight. So this does cause quite significant stir in Colombian politics as of late.
1: Yeah, I mean, that's a volatile situation you're describing there. Let's talk about these candidates for just a moment. Abelardo de la Espriella, he's known, as we've just heard, he's known for being a tough-talking lawyer and a businessman, and he would bring Colombia in line with what U.S. President Trump would like to see. Could he do that? I mean, is that issue of being in line with the Trump version of America, is that going to be the make-or-break issue on June 21st?
4: I certainly don't think so. I think many of the issues that are bringing Colombians to the voting booth include corruption, insecurity, the healthcare system, some of the misgivings around public perceptions of the economy and things like that. Trump is going to be an issue, and it will depend very much on whether Trump decides to approach Colombia with carrots, suggesting what are the benefits of a Colombia-U.S. alignment, or if he does so with sticks, trying to suggest what should be the consequences for Colombia if they don't choose a candidate that is aligned. I think we're under no veneer of suspicion that the U.S. will indeed make an announcement about this election, since they've done it in multiple places around the world, most recently in Hungary. So we very much expect Trump to weigh in on this election. The question is how.
1: And we know, though, just because the Trump administration weighs in, it doesn't mean that that can really impact or sway the vote. We saw what happened in Hungary. Would it have an impact, though, in Colombia? I mean, you know Colombia. Would the voters there, would they be more or less prone to change their minds based on what they hear from Washington, D.C.?
4: Yes. In Argentina, Trump promoted carrots, suggesting that the United States would support Argentina with over $20 billion in loans and support for their economy. That really tilted the race towards Javier Milei and his party. In other places, he's proposed sticks to be much more firm on immigration, on visa restrictions, and even raising tariffs. So it really depends on the approach that the Trump administration takes towards Colombia, how either Colombian nationalism or the idea of a U.S.-Colombia alignment would stick with voters.
1: Let me ask you about the other candidate who's going to be on this ballot, and that is Cepeda. What does the fact that he won this first round, or won, you know, the most votes along with the conservative, what does it tell us, though, the fact that he represents a continuation of the progressive policies of the current president? I mean, is there anything else there other than staying the course?
4: Well, I think that the complicated issue is that Cepeda campaigned largely on the coattails of Petro. Cepeda did not debate. Cepeda took very limited number of interviews, none of which strongly question him or put him in an uncomfortable position to defend some of the things that this administration has done, including total

0: this, including corruption scandals, including the dealing of the healthcare system, whereas there is a very large proportion of Colombians who feel seen by a left-wing candidacy. Clearly, the results from yesterday show it's not a majority. The question now is, will Cepeda credibly move towards the center? Because the Petro administration has dedicated itself to trampling on the center, to trampling on moderates. The people who joined this administration as moderates were quickly and very summarily let go within 6 months of the administration. They now propose a constituent assembly, and should there be a continuity of power, they would have overwhelming power over certain organizations of the state, including the central bank. And that, of course, pokes a lot of fears from investors and from politicians alike.
1: What do you think of the chances? You know, you've already mentioned Argentina and Malay. What are the chances come June 21st that we're going to see Colombia also slide to the right, as we have seen in Latin and South America? Is it going to be the next country to fall in line with this resurging right-wing movement across the Americas?
0: Yes, I think there's a high likelihood that Abelardo de la Espriella achieves success in this election. He does seem to have a strong momentum behind him. He is able to bring in the traditional political parties, and his alignment with Trump is not going to diffuse the situation with the opposition, who are already squarely in Cepeda, but as I mentioned, are not a majority of Colombians. So I do think that Colombia is going to align closer to the right. As the pendulum suggests, we are moving in that direction.
1: All right, well, we will definitely be following the rest of the campaign and watching what happens on June 21st. Sergio Guzman, good to have you on the program. We appreciate your time tonight. Thank you.
0: Thank you very much.
1: After more than 4 years of fighting against Russia's invasion of their country, Ukrainians have learned a lesson or two about living with the constant threat of an attack. Their resilience is remarkable, but there are limits. DW's Namisha Jaiswal reports on the exceptional challenges for people living near the Russian-Ukraine border.
2: Sunday morning in Bohodukhiv, a town in Kharkiv region. Despite the rain, locals have made it to this market to buy their groceries and saplings for the coming planting season. It's a sign of hope. A few weeks ago, many of them had considered fleeing the town for good.
3: Well, of course, my wife and children are afraid, but otherwise, well, I don't know about you, but we're managing well for now.
4: Everyone's got used to it now. Everyone's doing their best to get by and carry on with life. They just find some positive aspects for themselves, a meaning in life.
5: Our city was the best, the coziest, the most peaceful. We thought the war wouldn't reach us. You see how it turned out. But now, as you can see, there's shelling every day, devastation every day. Many people have left. We're all hoping for the best, thinking that peace will come one day.
2: Bohodukhiv lies to the north of Kharkiv, just 20 kilometers from the Russian border. Until recently, it has been relatively calm. Things shifted in April when the town was hit by over 100 drones in 4 days. All the petrol stations were knocked out. We passed at least 6 ourselves. A bank and a cafe in the city center were also hit. As we filmed the damage, another strike nearby.
6: This was a busy Sunday market moments ago, but we just heard a massive bang, and now we can see everybody gathering up their stuff and pulling away quickly.
2: The mood shifts immediately. The center and civilian buildings have been targeted before, so nowhere feels safe. We keep our appointment with Ludmila. She's clearly shaken by the strike we just heard.
4: I was very scared today, really scared, because it's close by. We've been lucky so far. It's been 4 years. There was shelling, but not like this. Everyone just carried on with their lives. It was scary, but not like it is now.
2: She shows us the damage her house suffered in April.
4: I was in the garden when I heard a sound in the sky. A buzzing, whirring sound. It was right across the sky.
2: She says she was lucky to have been outdoors already. Ludmila's husband is on the front lines. Her 18-year-old daughter moved away after the attack, but she plans to stay.
4: I don't want to leave. No, I really don't want to. It's always better at home.
2: And yet, for Natalia, moving to Bohodukhiv to live with her mother feels like the safer bet. This is what is left of Natalia's home, in a village 5 kilometers from the Russian border. She says everything was quiet till earlier this year, but now everyone she knows is being forced to flee.
7: Just in the last, I suppose, 2 or 3 weeks, they've really started shelling so frequently. Houses are burning. Our village used to be such a lovely place. Beautiful, picturesque, green. Everyone was so good-natured. Now, when we meet here, everyone is crying, hugging each other, kissing. We were like one big family in the village. Everyone knew each other. It's very hard to leave with nowhere to go and nothing to take.
1: Well, the day continues online. You'll find us on YouTube and other social media at DW News. You can follow me on social media. See it right there on your screen, Brent Goff TV. And remember, whatever happens between now and then, tomorrow is another day. We will see you then, everybody.

0: are the guardians of sea turtles on the beaches of Libya. As SUV races threaten the reptiles' nesting grounds, volunteers race to bring their eggs to safety.
1: A turtle comes back to the very same beach where it was born. It's our duty to provide a proper environment for them, because we all need each other.
2: Eco Africa. 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

0: this planet with, especially the ones in the sea. Africa has around 39,000 kilometers of coastline. Today we focus on the underdogs, the tiny, the weird, and the slow.
1: Seahorses are tiny fishes that are named for the shape of their head. And despite the name, it's not exactly galloping through the ocean. Seahorses are actually terrible swimmers, so they survive by holding on to seagrass with their tails. And in Mozambique, one coastal community is holding on to them.
2: Asthma, impotence, arthritis. In traditional Chinese medicine, dried seahorses are deemed a remedy for these conditions. They are traded illegally worldwide, especially in Asia. But all seahorse species are endangered. Catching and trading them is illegal almost everywhere. In Vilankulu, Mozambique, seahorses were once under threat. We discovered that seahorses were being poached and then sold on the Chinese market. But today, the population is thriving again, thanks to an unlikely alliance between conservationists and former poachers. At the center of this effort is Elidio Kole. He is a program coordinator of PACO, a community-led development group committed to protecting the environment. He grew up here. His father was a fisherman who taught him a lot about life on the coast. But over time, he became aware of a darker side to the industry. Especially when I started university, I was able to see the environmental problems caused by artisanal fishing because we were there working in that community, educating people about the environment. Fishing is a main source of income for many people here, and seahorse fishing seemed like a more lucrative way of earning a living in a place with few alternatives. But Elidio Kole knew that illegal seahorse hunting wasn't a sustainable model for the communities or the environment. So, PACO expanded their work. The new ambitious goal was to end seahorse poaching by including the community and raising awareness. But initially, there was a lot of pushback. Then the idea came up to offer seahorse safaris, but the local fishermen weren't buying it. The turning point came only after a crackdown on the illegal seahorse trade. With the help of a whistleblower, the main dealers were arrested. If you hunt seahorses, you can face 8 to 16 years in prison. So with that strict law, and then learning about the advantages of saving seahorses, the community started to understand that it's better to conserve than to kill, because otherwise, the seahorses would disappear. Conservation is worthwhile, because tourism revenue is continuous and will always provide more income for the communities. The community began to realize the potential of tourism, and the idea of seahorse safaris became a reality. Today, 4 tourists are joining a tour. Elidio Kole tells them about the time when the animals were still hunted for a quick buck.
3: So in these years, some kids doesn't go to school, join to the father, with the father to catch the seahorses for Chinese market. So the Chinese paid 15,000 miles by kg. On 1 kg, we have 700 to 900 dry seahorses.
2: The communities now profit from seahorse tourism instead. PACO only takes a small share for the safaris. The biggest part goes back to the communities.
3: We're going up with a number of seahorses. We have more seahorses now than before.
2: The group gets to experience the seahorses in their natural habitat, guided by the very people who once hunted them.

0: And how was the experience for the tourists?
1: Also die Idee an sich finde ich richtig gut.
0: I think the idea itself is great because it creates a win-win situation. They get an income from the seahorses. The seahorses stay alive, and we as tourists have the opportunity to observe them in their natural habitat.
1: In ihrem natürlichen Habitat quasi zu beobachten.
0: Besides the seahorse safaris, Paco runs various activities that create both ecological and social value, like regular beach cleanups in the area. All the plastic bottles that are picked up can be dropped at this eco point, where people also get money in return. There is also environmental education in schools and preschools, where even the youngest learn about the importance of ecology and conservation. They'll grow up with the basic understanding of these concepts, which is good. They'll find it easy to adopt good environmental practices in the future. Paco works with 6 fishing communities along the coast of the district of Vilankolos. While the seahorse safaris do provide an alternative income, fishing continues to be the backbone of daily life here. Elidio Colley is already planning the next big project. Protected areas are to be set up along the coast and closed seasons established, ensuring the habitat remains intact and fishermen can catch enough fish year-round. But achieving that depends on government authorities. It's a slow process. Elidio Colley and his team will again serve as a link between locals and authorities. For now, the coast around Vilankolos is already seeing the seahorses return, and with them, a sense that conservation can help sustain life in the coastal communities in the long run.
2: This cucumber will probably end up in a salad, maybe pickled if things get exciting. But its seagoing version, smuggling, poachers, international black markets, sea cucumbers may look strange, but some are worth thousands of dollars per kilo. Our reporter traveled to a remote Indian island to investigate.
3: We're on the hunt for some foreign poachers.
4: With the police in the Andaman Sea.
5: They hide in creeks like this.
4: These stunning islands stretch between Myanmar and Indonesia and politically belong to India.
3: It's a crocodile.
4: I'm following an underreported story here, a smuggling operation worth hundreds of millions of dollars. Hundreds of people are said to be coming into these dangerous waters and their unforgiving mangroves.
6: And there's one endangered sea creature at the center of it all, the sea cucumber.
4: We're spending a few days on the islands, walking over pokey rocks and across sandy beaches at low tide. Life abounds here in rock pools, cracks, and crevices that the tide exposes twice a day.
6: It's a little sea slug!
4: It's here where you begin to find our protagonists, the sea cucumbers, whose habitat extends all the way out across the coral reef to the deepest trenches of the ocean.
6: Oh, look what it is! He's blowing bubbles.
4: But that's not its mouth, that's its anus. Yeah, that's how weird sea cucumbers are. They don't have eyes nor brains, just a mouth for feeding and an anus through which they breathe, can release eggs or sperm, and poop.
6: Oh, there's another one here, and he looks completely different.
4: There are around 1,500 species of sea cucumbers globally. They don't look like much, but sea cucumbers are the most frequently trafficked marine species in India, and growing globally too. In Mexico, they're called oro negro, or black gold. I met marine biologist Sangamesh Uday to talk about what these weirdos do all day.
7: So it's actually like a fertilizer power plant. So every time it eats, it digests the dead material, it breaks them down, and then it poops out the sand. Without this, the whole ecosystem here would be in just broken rocks.
4: But it's a thriving reef. This persistent eating-pooping cycle of sea cucumbers, crucially, also helps increase the pH levels around them. That stops the water from becoming too acidic, which really matters for sea creatures to survive, which then impacts our food supply.
8: I'm going in for a closer look to see these guys in action. To be fair to the weird cucumbers, they don't all look like floating turds. These are from around the world. Yes, that's one. That's one too. They can be out of this world.

0: and even cute as hell. But to their detriment, they're also apparently delicious. They're a delicacy, a luxury product, especially in China and Southeast Asia, where they're used in soups, as pickled sides, and in traditional medicine. There is some scientific evidence of the omega-3 they contain as an antioxidant and against inflammation, but they're mainly popular because they're, well, pretty phallic and people think they're an aphrodisiac. Speaking of luxury, this sea cucumber can cost over $3,500 per kilogram.
1: This is now driving an illegal trade of over 200 species of sea cucumbers found in these waters. And that's why I'm here.
0: There is actually almost no domestic Indian demand for sea cucumbers. Their demand comes from East and Southeast Asia. As incomes there rose in the last few decades, sea cucumber populations around India started to drop. In 1982, the Indian Environment Ministry began regulating the size of cucumber that could be exported. But dried or crushed down, it was hard to monitor. And it was extremely hard to regulate a massive and fragmented fishing industry that includes big companies as well as artisanal fisherfolk. So the government brought in a blanket ban in 2001 that completely forbids fishing them.
1: This creature has the highest level of protection in India, which means that killing a sea cucumber gets you the same punishment as killing a tiger or an elephant.
0: And there are indications that the ban has been effective and sea cucumbers are doing well around India, even though globally 70% of their fisheries are overexploited or depleted. This is tempting cucumber poachers in, especially from neighbouring Myanmar, a country in a state of civil war, whose economy is in a deep recession. Out with officers of the Andaman and Nicobar police. Catching poachers is something the Wildlife Department handles in India, not the police. But this division is trained and tasked with the responsibility. This is Assistant Sub-Inspector Dhanabalan.
2: These are photos of poachers we caught around 15 days ago.
3: Oh, he's so small.
2: Yes, there was a 17-year-old boy.
0: This season, they have made around 50 arrests, mainly in the mangroves and creeks of the northern part of the island.
4: It's a crocodile.
0: It's a tough job. Croc sightings are on the rise. But equally dangerous is the island's terrain. That's the canopy under which poachers hide.
2: There is no land there, just mangroves.
3: Can we actually walk here? Isn't it really thick?
2: Yes, this is how we go, climbing over this and crossing over.
0: We're here following intelligence that there might be poacher movement. Excuse my lack of elegance as I navigate one of these islands.
2: When we catch the dinghies of the poachers that come in, they build pits like this to survive in the jungle. You can find fresh water to drink 2 or 3 feet under the ground.
3: Do you think this is fresh?
2: It looks older.
0: Other evidence from cut branches and hideouts look old too. It's a rustic Sherlock Holmes-style investigation where many officers spend 20 or even 30 days a month combing these islands. When we found no fresh trace of poachers, I headed to meet the woman in charge of this district. Superintendent of Police, Shweta Sugathan.
5: Poaching, as far as Andaman Nicobar Police is concerned, it is one among the main areas where the focus is lying. Because one thing, Andaman Nicobar Islands is very close to many neighbouring countries, especially in the maritime domain. Second, it is very vulnerable in terms of the wildlife, the marine ecosystem that is involved.
0: The area we're in is contentious. This is the easternmost part of the Indian Territory, which shares a water border with Myanmar, Thailand, and Indonesia to the west. Arguably, the biggest threat is Myanmar's Koko Islands, just 55 kilometers to the north, where China has been funding military infrastructure. This tension might be another reason the Indian government is so keen on shutting down the illegal trade in sea cucumbers. The Indian Home Ministry, watching closely, has ordered some poachers to be interrogated for their links to bigger criminal networks, calling this a convergence among wildlife crime, cross-border smuggling, and potential terror activities, a hybrid threat to national security. The dangers of smuggling are very real too. The Andaman Sea is a key maritime route for transporting meth and heroin produced in Myanmar to Southeast Asia, Australia, and the Pacific. And drugs are washing up here. And this isn't the first region where sea cucumber crime has been linked to drugs and even cartels. There is credible evidence showing organized crime syndicates like the Yakuza in Japan or the Sinaloa cartel in Mexico are diversifying their criminal portfolios to include these little creatures. Cartels enter every aspect of the supply chain, from extorting fishermen to the final trade. They can misreport the kind of fish or where it comes from, and they smuggle illegally caught fish across borders as payments or barter with Chinese gangs. What I've found is that buyers from China or elsewhere approach fishing communities in Myanmar. They offer huge sums of money for sea cucumbers from across the southern border. It's no small task. The obstacles against these poachers are incredibly large. They need to pass the Indian Coast Guard, Navy, police, dodge local fishermen and crocodiles. They survive here on fish, free diving with hookah pipes for months. They must have enough ration and diesel to make it back, navigating the Myanmarese administration as well as Myanmarese pirates waiting for their return and the opportunity to steal their catch. Once they finish their assignments, the sea cucumbers change hands between middlemen on the Indian or Myanmarese mainland and mostly go to Sri Lanka. Sea cucumber fishing is legal in Sri Lanka, so these illegally caught cucumbers can get fish laundered. They are exported as legally caught fish. Here's a crazy fact. Hong Kong imports 1.3 times the number of sea cucumbers that can be legally harvested globally. So the rest must be coming in black. And it's the agents, middlemen, and high-ups in the organized syndicates that are making the money off this. But even while these Myanmarese fishers are just the foot soldiers in a much more complicated and dark system, the Andaman Islands administration cannot take it lying down. The police here is working with local fisherfolk to be their eyes and ears on the ground. They hold meetings to build relationships, train them on safety, and talk about identifying foreign dinghies. They need to alert the police when they see this. They are also integrating young islanders from the fishing communities into the police, some of whom have their ethnic origins in Myanmar.
1: The administration here is doing what it can to man the border, but the number of poachers coming in and getting caught has been stable over the last few years. So this does feel like a bit of a band-aid, and to find a solution to this problem, we need to look at the larger picture.
0: And that's complicated, because credible information is hard to come by, and the fight against sea cucumber smuggling is in its infancy. But other similar trades, like that of shark fins, have been slowed down, with more awareness about its cruelty and impact on the ecosystem, making it less socially acceptable. While policing and protecting wild sea cucumbers needs to continue, perhaps like in Madagascar and Sri Lanka, India could invest in opening up small areas where sea cucumber fishing is allowed. This could include community-based aquaculture that is easier to regulate and would also help local fishers benefit from the abundant resource. Legally, cucumbers could be labeled like sustainably caught tuna and other fish are, so consumers can decide what they eat. And finally, countries need to cooperate on shutting down this ecologically destructive practice through coordinated legal frameworks and training on how to identify and monitor the fish through the supply chain.
1: Being here has felt like witnessing the classic story of resource extraction and exploitation, where the resource itself is exploited and the people that live around it don't actually benefit from that extraction. But who does benefit are people living in faraway cities and faraway countries that may not or don't know of where that resource comes from and what's actually happening on the ground.
4: But there is another way. Madagascar has a slightly different policy. Here, local communities do benefit from the sea cucumber business. Big cages are set up off the coast where sea cucumbers grow for a period of 9 to 13 months. During the day,

0: The animals bury themselves deep in the sand. This gives farmers time to clean the enclosures. It's still the case that little is known about the endangered creatures, but the farmers have experienced better results with clean cages. The harvest can only take place at night, when the sea is shallow and the sea cucumbers resurface. And there are strict rules. Only sea cucumbers that have grown to a minimum weight of 400 grams are allowed to be harvested. 7 of the approximately 70 commercially exploited sea cucumbers are now on the international red list of threatened species. So this community-led aquaculture in Madagascar could become a model to save the species, and with it, the enormous benefits for the environment.
1: To some people, reptiles are cold-blooded, scary, and just evil. But nature has a softer side too. Some reptiles trade sharp teeth for quiet grace, like the loggerhead turtles. They take around 18 years to grow up. Then many of them return to the beach where their life began. But in Libya, those beaches are caught between roaring engines and a small group of people who refuse to look away.
2: It's Friday night in the city of Misrata, time to hit the beach. Young people come to show off what their ACVs can do. The sand flies, the engines roar. The most popular beaches are those with especially soft sand, ideal for drifting. Once the crowds are gone, a group of volunteers led by environmentalist Bashir Swaib assesses the damage. Libya's beaches serve as a nursery for various species of sea turtle. They dig their nests in this soft sand.
3: It's a remarkable life cycle. A turtle comes back to the very same beach where it was born. About 18 or 20 years after birth, it returns to nest, guided by an extraordinary sensory ability. It's our duty to provide a proper environment for them, because we all need each other.
2: The loggerhead sea turtle lives in all the major oceans, but the large seagrass beds off the coast of Libya and Egypt are essential for the survival of this endangered species. Research shows that turtles have been coming to the Libyan coast for at least 3,000 years to feed and lay their eggs. Now this habitat is under threat. Scientists say, given its importance, the area needs special protection. But the last official conservation program ended in 2011 due to the growing political unrest and then civil war.
3: Despite the presence of predators and the lack of public awareness, we have not lost hope. We continue working in this field entirely as volunteers and without any support, driven by a sense of responsibility.
2: At first, they tried to talk to the drivers, but the crowds weren't willing to listen, threatening instead to beat them up. Today, they're searching the beach for nests using long sticks. When they discover one, they carefully remove the eggs, transferring them to safer areas. They need to work fast, as the soft eggs dry out quickly in the sun and have to be returned to the damp sand as soon as possible. Volunteer Muad bin Sasi is teaching his children to care for the environment.
3: Growing older doesn't mean you automatically care more about cleanliness or the environment. A child needs to learn this gradually. They gain experience over time.
2: To protect the eggs, a wire mesh is buried above the nest. The smell of the metal keeps wild dogs away. Bashir Swaib measures the length and width of the nest and records the data. Despite a lack of institutional support for this work, the number of turtle nests is growing, from 271 in 2011 to 494 in 2024. Turtles only lay their eggs after dark. The volunteers quickly clear up trash lying on the beach. Fishing nets can be especially dangerous to the reptiles when they drag themselves across the beach. Adults can weigh up to 160 kilograms. Later, the team discovers a large turtle in the final stage of laying her eggs. Another success for the volunteer conservationists.

0: The exhausted mother makes her way back to the sea. In about 18 years, her daughters will return to this beach to lay their own eggs, if we humans allow them to.
1: That's it from us. If you want more construction stories like these, subscribe to our weekly Eco Drop newsletter.
2: And on that note, we would love to hear from you. Send us your ideas, your questions, and your local stories. 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

0: 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Through exciting adventures into the unknown. Through inspirational ideas. The documentary.
1: Coming up. The superstar of the Well of Death. Rehana Khan, one of India's very few female stunt riders. Lighting up the motor show, she's the main attraction. But to get up these walls, she's defied more than just gravity.

0: 24 hours in Young China. Working from dawn till dusk, chasing a career and money?
1: Most just go to work, do their job, and retire.
0: China's youth is saying no thanks.
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0: More self-focused.
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0: And self-determined.
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0: How will this new mindset change the country? The Chinese Dream starts June 3rd on DW. They ask questions, they challenge, they expose. But journalism is under threat from violence, censorship, financial pressure, and an aggressive surge in fake news.
6: Journalism gives us perspective. Understanding the world is something we do together. Because together, we see.
0: What happens to societies where women remain invisible? They lose ideas, power, a part of their future. We showcase the daily victories of women. Brave, honest, loud. Side by side, deserving to be heard and seen. We share their stories from the female point of view. Together, we see.
7: This is DW News, and these are our top stories. The Lebanese government says Hezbollah has accepted a U.S.-brokered ceasefire proposal with Israel. Under the plan, the Iranian-backed militant group would halt attacks on Israel in exchange for Israel stopping strikes on Beirut's southern suburbs. Israeli Prime Minister Benjamin Netanyahu warned Beirut could be targeted again if Hezbollah attacks continue. He also said Israeli forces will keep operating in southern Lebanon. The status of peace talks between the US and Iran remain unclear. Iranian state media said that they had been suspended over Israel's actions in Lebanon. But US President Donald Trump contradicted this statement, saying the talks are continuing at a rapid pace. The confusion comes after the US and Iran exchanged strikes over the weekend. French naval forces with British support have seized an oil tanker in the Atlantic Ocean suspected of being part of Russia's sanctioned shadow fleet. France has now intercepted several vessels as part of its effort to enforce restrictions on Russian oil sales triggered by its war on Ukraine. Kremlin spokesman Dmitry Peskov said Russia considered the interception illegal.
0: Do you know which of these three industries has the highest CO2 emission rates? Would you have guessed that it's concrete? Transforming Business delivers answers in a nutshell. Figure out what's the real New Deal and what's just greenwashing. Watch now on YouTube.
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0: the superstar of the Well of Death. 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Lighting up the motor show, she's the main attraction. But to get up these walls, she's defied more than just gravity.
1: Rev. In 30 minutes. Neighbors with nowhere to live in Berlin. Mani, Bülent, and Daniel are just three of the city's 50,000 people.

0: that housing? How do they get by? The Helmholtzplatz original, the newspaper salesman, the activist. Homeless in Berlin. Close up. In 90 minutes.
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3: I never imagined I'd end up in a war and lose my loved ones.
1: A video diary from the front. An elite Ukrainian soldier battling Russian forces, capturing it all on his phone.
3: They don't spare their people, they just move forward. Once one group is wiped out, another one comes. Some die, but others press on. Eventually, they reach our positions.
1: Will the horrors of war break him?
3: I really want to preserve my soul in a place where everything disappears.
1: Starts June 6th on DW.
4: I am a flower. Yes, I'm beautiful. I've heard it before, and it never grows old. I'm worshipped for my looks, my scent, my looks. But here's the thing. Life starts with me. You see, I feed people. Every fruit comes from me. Every potato, me. Every kernel of corn, me. Every grain of rice, me. Me, me, me. I know, but it's true. And sometimes I feed their souls. I am their words when they have none. I say I love you without a sound. I'm sorry without a voice. I inspire the greatest of them. Painters, poets, pattern makers, I've been amused to them all. But in my experience, people underestimate the power of a pretty little flower. Because their life does start with me. And it could end without me.

This is DW News, and these are our top stories. The Lebanese government says Hezbollah has accepted a US-brokered ceasefire proposal with Israel. Under the plan, the Iranian-backed militant group would halt attacks on Israel in exchange for Israel stopping strikes on Beirut's southern suburbs. Israeli Prime Minister Benjamin Netanyahu warned Beirut could be targeted again if Hezbollah attacks continue. He also said Israeli forces will keep operating in southern Lebanon. The status of peace talks between the US and Iran remain unclear. Iranian state media said that they had been suspended over Israel's actions in Lebanon. But US President Donald Trump contradicted this statement, saying the talks are continuing at a rapid pace.

0: Confusion comes after the US and Iran exchanged strikes over the weekend. French naval forces with British support have seized an oil tanker in the Atlantic Ocean suspected of being part of Russia's sanctioned shadow fleet. France has now intercepted several vessels as part of its effort to enforce restrictions on Russian oil sales triggered by its war on Ukraine. Kremlin spokesman Dmitry Peskov said Russia considered the interception illegal.
1: Israel's prime minister has ordered the military to attack southern Beirut, an escalation in the fight against Hezbollah that could trigger more fighting between Iran and the United States. And as for tonight, peace talks between Tehran and Washington are off. Also coming up on the day, two men who want to be the next president of Colombia. One is a leftist promising peace, the other a right-leaning, tough-talking admirer of Donald Trump.
2: Vamos! We are going to confront, defeat, and punish the enemies of Colombia who want to destroy our homeland.
1: I'm Brent Goff in Berlin. To our viewers watching on PBS in the United States, streaming on YouTube, and to all of you around the world, welcome. We begin the day with Israel's attacks on Lebanon that could now kill any chance for peace between Iran and the United States. On Monday, Israel ordered the evacuation of the southern part of Beirut. Israeli Prime Minister Benjamin Netanyahu then gave the go-ahead for the military to attack southern Beirut. The targets are alleged strongholds of Iranian-backed Hezbollah militants. Now Iran is making any future peace talks with the Americans contingent on Israel stopping its attacks on Lebanon. Now, talks have been fragile at best, yet they continued last week and into the weekend, despite Iran and the U.S. launching strikes on each other. But the Lebanon-Hezbollah factor, it is proving too much for anything to bear, anything except further escalation.
3: Following Israeli strikes on Lebanon's south, residents are leaving their villages. Israeli forces have attacked targets far inside the region, saying they are driving out Hezbollah fighters. The Israeli government has also said it intends to continue strikes on the Lebanese capital, Beirut.
2: There will be no situation in which Hezbollah attacks our cities and our citizens while its terrorist headquarters in Beirut remain off limits.
3: Thousands are fleeing Beirut, and for some, it's not the first time.
4: This is the third time we're displaced. Now we're going to the kind people of Tripoli.
3: The fighting between Israel and Hezbollah also affects residents in Israel's north, close to the Lebanese border.
2: It feels as though we need to disappear from here for our lives to return to what they used to be. Work has been reduced to a minimum. Children's education has stopped, schools, kindergartens. We're constantly thinking about where this is heading and what will happen. So there's no doubt that it needs to end and come to a stop.
3: Israel's Defense Minister Israel Katz says that the military is continuing its advance in Lebanon's south.
4: This is to push threats away from the IDF forces and from the residents of Israel, and to turn the Litani area into a zone under IDF security control, free of weapons and terrorists.
3: This has raised fears that Israel could be moving toward a new long-term presence in Lebanon's south. Israel previously maintained a security zone there for 15 years, from 1985 to 2000. Last week, Israel seized the medieval Beaufort Castle, a vantage point overlooking large parts of southern Lebanon and the Golan Heights. France has called for an emergency meeting at the UN Security Council, while the EU is calling on Israel to stop the escalation.
5: The people of Lebanon have already endured immense hardship. They didn't choose this war, and this war is not theirs. The people of Lebanon and Israel have the right to live in peace, security and dignity, free from the threat of renewed conflict.
3: But the danger of new attacks is looming on both sides of the border, and the ceasefire between Israel and Lebanon

0: Perhaps before our very eyes. So let me ask you today, are we there yet?
1: No. Last week, as we actually approached the last weekend, we were very close to getting a deal between Iranians and Americans. But I think that the president, President Trump, is under a lot of pressure from the right wing of his own party, the so-called Iran hawks, and these organizations that have been trying to derail engagement between Iran and the United States. So he has been pressured to toughen up his stance on Iranians. And I think the conflict, the ongoing conflict in Lebanon, has made the situation even worse. In the last hour I've been looking at the reports, Iranians have announced that they are going to suspend exchanging messages with the United States in protest to Israel's operations in southern Lebanon. Mm-hmm. So I don't say that the talks have collapsed, but we are not, we have not finished. You know, we haven't crossed the finish line of getting a deal between Iran and the U.S. to end the conflict.
0: Yeah, you bring up a very good point now with Iran saying that an end to the Israeli offensive in Lebanon is now a key condition for any peace deal. I mean, what is this going to do then to peace talks? I mean, they were already difficult enough. I'm just wondering, when do we reach the threshold that tells us that a peace deal is just not possible at this moment?
1: Well, I think that peace is within reach. I think that, but Israel, the Lebanese theater is adding yet another difficult dimension to the already difficult negotiations between Iranians and Americans. Mm-hmm. From Iran's standpoint, the conflict in Lebanon can drag Iranians to the conflict in future. Mm-hmm. This is why they're insisting that conflict has to end in all theaters. This is, of course, in addition to the ideological ties between the supporters of the Islamic Republic and the Shias in Lebanon. But I think it's more strategic than ideological.
0: Do you think that Israel even sees these two conflicts as connected at this stage? And I'm talking about its conflict against Hezbollah in Lebanon and, of course, its war with Iran.
1: Well, I believe that the Israelis think that they have the momentum since the terrorist attacks of October 7, that the Israelis responded. I think that they have the momentum. They can reshape the region. The Israelis have spoken again about the greater Israel from that. This is what the Israeli officials have actually said. And I think they have the momentum. They can change the region, as I said. And in Lebanon, they believe that they can quash and completely destroy Hezbollah, which is Iran's major ally in the region. This is why they're continuing their offensive. And I also think at the same time that they can put pressure on Iranians and the Americans at the same time.
0: Mm-hmm. There are reports that Iran could soon launch more missiles to hit targets in the Middle East because the regime is accessing weapons that it had buried. So it's uncovering mm-hmm. these buried weapons. What does this tell us about claims by the Pentagon that Iran's military has been completely degraded? And also, if this is true, what does this tell us then about intel that we have concerning Iran?
1: Well, I've seen this report many times that Iranians have been able to very quickly access to the missiles that were buried under the rubbles because mm-hmm. they had buried them in tunnels underground, what they call underground missile cities that were attacked by the joint attacks by the Israelis and the Americans. But when, you know, look, I think that the claims made by President Trump and Pentagon were not accurate. including the destruction of Iran's navy. I mean, if Iran's navy was completely destroyed, then how are they holding on?

0: putting a blockade on the Strait of Hormuz. We did see that during the 40-day war, the number of missiles that Iranians fired at the American interests and the Israeli interests in the region, the numbers went down, but the success rate actually went up, and Iranians showed more success in hitting more valuable targets in the region. So I don't believe that the reports by Pentagon or the reports made by President are actually accurate. And in fact, yesterday he told Fox News that he President Trump said that he left the Iranian military largely alone, which contradicts his own claims in the past.
1: Yeah, that's a very good point. The Washington Post is reporting that the president is telling everyone to, and I'm quoting here, to just sit back and relax. It will all work out in the end. That doesn't sound like a president who is sensing any pressure to get this deal done sooner rather than later. I mean, do you think the president, I know you say from the right wing part of his party, but it doesn't sound like pressure to me when I read his quotes.
0: I mean, he can claim that everything is fine, everything is quiet and calm, but this is not what the Americans are feeling at the gas stations. The price of gas in the past 2 months has gone up. The last time I put gas right before the conflict, it was $2.80 per gallon. Right now, it is more than $4, $4.50 in some places. This is Washington, D.C. area. Mm-hmm. And in California is even higher. The inflation has gone up again, 3.8. Again, if for political purposes, the president can claim that everything is fine. But this is not what the average Americans are feeling at the gas stations.
1: Mr. Azzotti, it's always good to talk with you. Good to get your insights on this story. Thank you.
0: Thank you for having me. Good to be with you.
1: Colombia is headed to a presidential runoff that will pit a tough-talking right-wing Trump supporter against a well-known leftist senator promising to stay the course with progressive policies. On June 21st, Abelardo de la Espriella will face off against Iván Cepeda. Now, both candidates garnered more than 40% of the first-round vote on Sunday. De la Espriella is known as the Tiger, and he has cast himself as a Donald Trump admirer. He's promised a massive crackdown on criminal gangs, saying he'll wipe out so-called narco-terrorists and build 10 new mega-prisons. A decade after a peace accord with FARC rebels, Colombia's left is fighting to stay in power in the face of a major resurgence of violence. While Senator Iván Cepeda wants to continue the work of the current president, Gustavo Petro, in negotiating peace deals with militant groups. Well, after a polarizing and violent electoral campaign, Cepeda is questioning the results of Sunday's vote. I want you to take a listen to what he said and to the response that came from De La Espriella.
2: Only when the vote counting commissions have completely clarified this matter, clearly and rigorously clarified it, will we make a statement about the results of this election.
3: We are not going to allow Gustavo Petro and Iván Cepeda and the rest of those swamp weeds, those hardened bandits, by using the combination of all forms of struggle, steal the will of the people. We are going to defend democracy by reason or by force.
1: All right, so this election will come down to a Trump admirer, attorney, versus a leftist senator from the current president's party. I'm joined now by political analyst Sergio Guzman. He's also the director and co-founder of Columbia Risk Analysis. Sergio, it's good to have you with us. Let me just ask you, based on what we just heard there from these two candidates, is there reason to worry about a peaceful transfer of power taking place after the final round of elections on June 21st?
4: Yes, so unfortunately, that's one of the main concerns that we have here in Colombia, because for President Petro and the left, this race is existential. Many of them fear not just of being under U.S. sanctions, but potentially under investigation for corrupt acts during the Petro administration. And they're afraid that an opposition administration will start a political prosecution campaign against them. At the same time, Abelardo's very belligerent rhetoric doesn't suggest that he wants a peaceful transition either. It in fact suggests that he seems to be ready and gearing up for a fight. So this does cause quite significant stir in Colombian politics as of late.
1: Yeah, I mean, that's a volatile situation you're describing there. Let's talk about these candidates for just a moment. Abelardo de la Espriella, he's known, as we've just heard, he's known for being a tough-talking lawyer and a businessman. And he would bring Colombia in line with what U.S. President Trump would like to see. Could he do that? I mean, is that issue of being in line with the Trump version of America, is that going to be the make or break issue on June 21st?
4: I certainly don't think so. I think many of the issues that are bringing Colombians to the voting booth include corruption, insecurity, the healthcare system, some of the misgivings around a public perceptions of the economy and things like that. Trump is going to be an issue, and it will depend very much on whether Trump decides to approach Colombia with carrots, suggesting what are the benefits of a Colombia-US alignment, or if he does so with sticks, trying to suggest what should be the consequences for Colombia if they don't choose a candidate that is aligned. I think we're under no veneer of suspicion that the US will indeed make an announcement about this election, since they've done it in multiple places around the world, most recently in Hungary. So we very much expect Trump to weigh in on this election. The question is how.
1: And we know, though, just because the Trump administration weighs in, it doesn't mean that that can really impact or sway the vote. We saw what happened in Hungary. Would it have an impact, though, in Colombia? I mean, you know Colombia. Would the voters there, would they be more or less prone to change their minds based on what they hear from Washington, D.C.?
4: Yes. In Argentina, Trump promoted carrots, suggesting that the United States would support Argentina with over $20 billion in loans and support for their economy. That really tilted the race towards Javier Milei and his party. In other places, he's proposed sticks to be much more firm on immigration, on visa restrictions, and even raising tariffs. So it really depends on the approach that the Trump administration takes towards Colombia, how either Colombian nationalism or the idea of a U.S.-Colombia alignment would stick with voters.
1: Let me ask you about the other candidate who's going to be on this ballot, and that is Cepeda. What does the fact that he won this first round, or won, you know, the most votes along with the conservative, what does it tell us, though, the fact that he represents a continuation of the progressive policies of the current president? I mean, is there anything else there other than staying the course?
4: Well, I think that the complicated issue is that Cepeda campaigned largely on the coattails of Petro. Cepeda did not debate. Cepeda took very limited number of interviews, none of which strongly questioned him or put him in an uncomfortable position to defend some of the things that this administration has done, including total peace, including corruption scandals, including the dealing of the healthcare system. Whereas there is a very large proportion of Colombians who feel seen by a left-wing candidacy. Clearly, the results from yesterday show it's not a majority. The question now is, will Cepeda credibly move towards the center? Because the Petro administration has dedicated itself to trampling on the center, to trampling on moderates. The people who joined this administration as moderates were quickly and very summarizedly let go within 6 months of the administration. They now propose a constituent assembly, and should there be a continuity of power, they would have overwhelming power over certain organizations of the state, including the central bank. And that, of course, pokes a lot of fears from investors and from politicians alike.
1: What do you think of the chances? You know, you've already mentioned Argentina and Milei. What are the chances come June 21st that we're going to see Colombia also slide to the right, as we have seen in Latin and South America? Is it going to be the next country to fall in line with this resurging right-wing movement across the Americas?
4: Yes, I think there's a high likelihood that Abelardo de la Estrella achieves success in this election. He does seem to have a strong momentum behind him. He is able to bring in the traditional political parties, and his alignment with Trump is not going to diffuse the situation with the opposition, who are already squarely in Cepeda, but as I mentioned, are not a majority of Colombians. So I do think that Colombia is going to align closer to the right. As the pendulum suggests, we are moving in that direction.
1: All right, well, we will definitely be following the rest of the campaign and watching what happens on June 21st. Sergio Guzman, good to have you on the program. We appreciate your time tonight. Thank you.
4: Thank you very much.
1: After more than 4 years of fighting against Russia's invasion of their country, Ukrainians have learned a lesson or two about living with the constant threat of an attack. Their resilience is remarkable, but there are limits. DW's Namisha Jaiswal reports on the exceptional challenges for people living near the Russian-Ukraine border.
5: Sunday morning in Bohodukhiv, a town in Kharkiv region. Despite the rain, locals have made it to this market to buy their groceries and saplings for the coming planting season. It's a sign of hope. A few weeks ago, many of them had considered fleeing the town for good.
6: Well, of course, my wife and children are afraid, but otherwise, well, I don't know about you, but we're managing well for now.
7: Everyone's got used to it now. Everyone's doing their best to get by and carry on with life. They just find some positive aspects for themselves, a meaning in life.
8: Our city was the best, the coziest, the most peaceful. We thought the war wouldn't reach us. You see how it turned out. But now, as you can see, they're shelling every day, devastation every day. Many people have left. We're all hoping for the best, thinking that peace will come one day.
5: Bohodukhiv lies to the north of Kharkiv, just 20 kilometers from the Russian border. Until recently, it has been relatively calm. Things shifted in April when the town was hit by over 100 drones in 4 days. All the petrol stations were knocked out. We passed at least 6 ourselves. A bank and a cafe in the city center were also hit. As we filmed the damage, another strike nearby.
9: This was a busy Sunday market moments ago, but we just heard a massive bang, and now we can see everybody gathering up their stuff and pulling away quickly.
5: The mood shifts immediately. The center and civilian buildings have been targeted before, so nowhere feels safe. We keep our appointment with Ludmila. She's clearly shaken by the strike we just heard.
7: I was very scared today, really scared, because it's close by. We've been lucky so far. It's been 4 years. There was shelling, but not like this. Everyone just carried on with their lives. It was scary, but not like it is now.
5: She shows us the damage her house suffered in April.
7: I was in the garden when I heard a sound in the sky. A buzzing, whirring sound. It was right across the sky.
5: She says she was lucky to have been outdoors already. Ludmila's husband is on the front lines. Her 18-year-old daughter moved away after the attack, but she plans to stay.
7: I don't want to leave. No, I really don't want to. It's always better at home.
5: And yet, for Natalia, moving to Bohodukhiv to live with her mother feels like the safer bet. This is what is left of Natalia's home. in a village 5 kilometers from the Russian border. She says everything was quiet till earlier this year, but now

0: everyone she knows is being forced to flee.
1: Just in the last, I suppose, 2 or 3 weeks, they've really started shelling so frequently. Houses are burning. Our village used to be such a lovely place, beautiful, picturesque, green. Everyone was so good-natured. Now, when we meet here, everyone is crying, hugging each other, kissing. We were like one big family in the village. Everyone knew each other. It's very hard to leave with nowhere to go and nothing to take.
2: Well, the day continues online. You'll find us on YouTube and other social media at DW News. You can follow me on social media. See it right there on your screen, Brent Goff TV. And remember, whatever happens between now and then, tomorrow is another day. We will see you then, everybody.

0: The superstar of the Well of Death. Rehana Khan, one of India's very few female stunt riders. Lighting up the motor show, she's the main attraction. But to get up these walls, she's defied more than just gravity.
1: Rev. Next. Neighbors with nowhere to live in Berlin. Mani, Bülent,
2: Morning.
1: And Daniel are just three of the city's 50,000 people without housing. How do they get by? The Helmholtzplatz original, the newspaper salesman, the activist. Homeless in Berlin. Close up. In 60 minutes.

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1: My life runs through this. It's my passion and it gives me an income.
0: A woman in a man's arena.
1: A woman's life is more than cooking, childcare, and housework. In today's world, being self-reliant is essential.
0: Riding inches from death.
1: No one is truly safe. If death is destined, it'll find you.
0: Now she risks her life in India's fading fairgrounds, where the danger is the draw.
2: It's never enough for the crowd, even if you chop your head off.
0: It's a risky game, and Rahana Khan is playing to win.

0: Loudspeakers blaring, stalls packed with sweets and wares. For a few days, the quiet town square turns into a carnival of chaos and celebration as the fair passes through on its tour. Here, a tall cylindrical canopy stands out, drawing the biggest crowds. This is the mother of all fairground thrills, the Well of Death. Fairgoers of all ages flock inside to get a glimpse, their buzz of excitement matched by the revving of engines. They've come to watch one particular stuntwoman, Rehana Khan, one of the fair's biggest crowd pullers. Rehana has made a name for herself as a rare woman stunt driver. Travelling the country stunning spectators has become a cornerstone of her life. By now, she's most at home when ripping through her dizzying displays in the Well.
1: My name is Rehana Khan. I'm from Etah district in Uttar Pradesh. I've been performing motorcycle stunts in the Well of Death for the past 12 to 13 years.
0: In a country where women are often expected to stay within traditional roles, Rehana chose a different road.
1: A woman's life is more than cooking, childcare, and housework. There's much more to a woman's life. I always wanted to do more, scale new heights, enjoy fame, and choose my own career.
0: What began as curiosity as a spectator soon grew into passion.
1: When I first watched it, it felt dangerous. I kept wondering, aren't these stuntmen scared? How is the bike even able to move like that on a vertical track? It seemed incredibly difficult. Then a question struck me, could I ever do this? I started asking around about how to learn the stunt. Everyone told me the same thing, it's not easy, especially in the beginning. It's risky and it takes time. But a spark had been lit. It slowly turned into a passion, and I knew I wanted to try it for myself.
0: Rehana faced stigma from her conservative Muslim family for daring to dream differently. She got married. A year later, she had a son, but her dream only intensified. What once felt distant became a devotion she refused to abandon. But her parents and in-laws resisted. Women working in public was unheard of, let alone performing bike stunts.
1: In the beginning, no one, neither my husband nor my family, wanted me to join a profession like this. Everyone said no to me doing this job. My son was also very young, so it was difficult to look after him and do this work at the same time. It was full of tension and stress to do both. I didn't know how to manage both.
0: Then her husband, Riaz Khan, decided to stand by her.
1: If a life partner is not supportive, it's very difficult for a woman to enter any profession. Their support is paramount. Without family support, you cannot do much. My husband supported me and encouraged me to hone my craft. I would have never reached this stage without him. For 6 or 7 years, he looked after our child. Just as a mother is often the primary caregiver, he fulfilled that role. He stayed at home and took care of our child while I was at work.
0: But there was another challenge, learning the craft.
1: When I first rode up the Well's wall on a bike, I lost balance. My technique was wrong and the bike fell. My husband and my trainer rushed in and picked it up. They told me to ride normally, don't be afraid. Ride it the way you would on a regular road. Don't get anxious, and nothing will go wrong.

0: I tried again, keeping their words in mind, but inside, I was still anxious. I would tremble, thinking I might not be able to do it. Slowly, with each attempt, the fear began to fade. And before I knew it, what once terrified me had started to feel like second nature.
1: Risking her life is now part of her daily routine. Today, she tours the country with her husband beside her and has emerged as a major attraction, particularly among women audiences.
0: In India, I've been to Kolkata, Hyderabad, Chennai, Odisha, West Bengal, and many other states. In new places, we don't understand their language. I speak Hindi, but they speak a different language. In Chennai, they don't speak Hindi. One thing I do know is that they appreciate us a lot, though I don't know exactly what they say. They also tip generously and appreciate how a woman is doing all this.
1: A common, traditional part of this spectacle is viewers dangling money for the riders as a sign of appreciation.
2: In a small circular arena, three motorcycles and a car rotate at high speed. At times, they sit on one side of the vehicle. At others, they ride without their hands on the handlebars. Their bodies lean, bend, and perform acrobatics while maintaining perfect balance. When spectators hold out currency notes in appreciation, they collect them with remarkable precision, without losing control of their vehicles. It's incredible how they ride up to take the money, drop back down, and keep going.
1: It's mostly an underpaid role, marked by inconsistent earnings. Rahana earns a paltry 2,000 rupees, or around 18 euros a day. But the well owners often fail to break even, affecting her income.
0: Sometimes there are heavy losses, sometimes profits. There are constant ups and downs. The fairs don't run at the same pace every year. Sometimes the response is slow, sometimes high, sometimes very high. This time, the response here is very slow.
1: As it's an informal job, Rahana worries about the uncertainty that comes with it.
0: The economic situation can get worse. If suddenly the work is shut down, then it gets very difficult for us to make ends meet.
1: Time is running out for these artists, who are slowly being edged out by more modern forms of entertainment. Mohammed Hasnain has been driving in the well of death for two decades.
2: The biggest thing is that our livelihoods are tied to this. Through this well alone, around 30 to 35 families run their households. This is an art. We have not invested any capital, only our hard work. We have applied our minds and shown our courage, honing this talent. For the public, even if we risk our lives, they still think it's not enough.
1: He's now frustrated about the job's lack of financial safety nets.
2: If people ask for my advice on entering this field, I would tell them 100%, do not join it. Do any other work, even labor, but not this, because it does not pay enough. I also want to leave it now and start a business. As my children are growing and their education costs keep increasing every single day.
1: Tara Kumari is a young apprentice taking up stunt driving out of poverty rather than passion. She hopes the salary will cover her younger siblings' education and help with household costs.
3: I do it because I must.
1: What's your home situation? Tara needs to learn more stunts, but is scared of accidents.
3: I used to feel dizzy all the time.
1: Has it become a habit?
3: Yes, it's a habit now. There are bricks on the ground. I'm scared.
1: You fear falling and getting hurt?
3: Yes.
1: Have you seen any?

0: any accidents?
1: Yes, I have. Except for one person. Everyone's had a fall.
0: Rehana prefers to drive without a helmet as it increases visibility.
2: Without a helmet, it's easier to look behind and to the sides, to move my neck freely, judge how far someone is behind me, when to switch sides, and how to overtake. With a helmet, it's harder to work and not comfortable.
0: She has bought health and life insurance for herself, which is not the norm for stunt drivers. But why risk her life?
2: If death is written in someone's destiny, even a person simply walking on the road is not safe. If it's meant to happen, it'll happen, anywhere. And this, as you know, is the well of death. People are not safe anywhere. When your end arrives, no one can stop it, whether you're in the well, at home, or on the road.
0: It is a game with death, and Rehana's playing it relentlessly. And as long as she possibly can.
3: Cars, cars, cars. A global phenomenon with millions of unique stories. That's the DNA of RAV.
4: German car fans, we need you guys. Whoever you are, however rusty or slick the ride. But the question is now, where should we go next? Write to us.
3: Wherever you are, send us your stories and your crazy car enthusiasts. Let's catch up soon on RAV. Driving through the countryside in a hybrid car, that's how Marvin Rattmann gets around in Brandenburg. The drone pilot travels 30,000 kilometres a year in this vehicle, which is powered both by petrol and electricity. But Rattmann has been stuck three times already when his car ran out of power. Finding a mechanic who knew their way around his car wasn't easy.
5: When the car broke down, I had to call roadside assistance, but they couldn't figure out the issue. The mechanics didn't want to repair it and couldn't do it because they hadn't had any special training. I had to go to another garage to get another quote, which was in a high four-digit range.
3: There are around 1.7 million electric vehicles and 3.6 million hybrid cars on German roads. Many garages turn away electric vehicles. The car mechanics often lack the expertise to handle high-voltage components. Those are the parts marked in orange. This mechanic is authorised to perform routine service work on electric vehicles, but he'd need special training to carry out repairs on high-voltage components. Euromaster has garages across the EU. Most employees can only repair combustion engines, but management is planning to gradually train more mechanics to work on electric vehicles.
5: The costs involved are not insignificant. We are investing a high five-figure sum to prepare our network for EVs. That will continue to rise, also because the training costs for high voltage are significant.
3: Electric vehicle servicing is developing into a lucrative niche business, especially when the car manufacturer warranty has expired. High voltage experts are turning that into a business. Otto Behrendt has many customers whose vehicles would land in the scrapyard if he didn't repair them. That's because replacing a defective EV battery can cost up to a third of the price of a new vehicle.
5: That's because repairs aren't being carried out. Parts or entire systems are replaced. This can lead to total economic loss, and hence customers looking for alternatives often find their way to us.
3: This battery block doesn't work, but only a few cells are defective. The workers at this special garage know how to find the fault, and instead of replacing the whole block, they'll replace only the defective cells. That saves a lot of money. To locate the defective battery cells, the team here had to develop its own tools

0: and diagnosing devices because there are none on the market. 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
1: Every new vehicle we take is completely new territory for us. The initial disassembly surely takes 2 to 3 times as long as repairs after that. We can't make a profit the first time, but we hope to make money with any follow-up repairs which have a similar issue when we know exactly what to do.
0: Electric vehicles are fairly new to the roads. The challenge of how to repair them cheaply remains.

0: Today's test car is the Haval H6, a pretty big family SUV with a hybrid drivetrain. And what else it's got to offer, we'll check it out right now. Welcome to REV.
1: Haval is one of many Chinese car makers currently trying to gain a foothold in the European market, including here in Germany.
0: The H6 has a hybrid drivetrain with a 150 horsepower gasoline turbo engine and 177 horsepower electric engine. The result is a power output of 243 horsepower, 179 kilowatts, and with that you will make the dash from 0 to 100 kilometers an hour in around 8 seconds. The top speed is limited to 175 kilometers an hour. The general driving impression in the H6 is very good. You have a quite comfortable ride and it is also rather silent in here. The only thing you have to admit though is if you decide to push the car to its limits, and I'm talking about acceleration here, then you will definitely hear that, but you will also feel it. So it is not loud and slow, but it is a little loud, but quite fast. The manufacturer claims an average consumption of 5.9 liters per 100 kilometers according to WLTP. And for a car of that size and quite the punch it packs, that is absolutely decent. During our test drive, we got to 6.1, 6.2 liters, which is absolutely okay and still within the limits. And I would say it is definitely possible to move that car in a manner that you should not use too much fuel.
1: The H6's color palette is limited, ranging from white and shades of gray to black, plus a muted gold option.
0: The interior of the H6 is very high quality, quite luxurious, definitely not what you would expect from a car that starts under 30,000 euros. So if you compare that to, for example, the Dacia Bigster, which is also a very big car, and that one is even cheaper than this one, but only a few thousand euros, and you get leather and everything looks and feels very, very good. So you have a panoramic glass roof, you have a wireless smartphone charger, Android Auto, Apple CarPlay, everything you need in this car. And the general impression is simply good. Also, the leather seats. I don't really find anything that is not good in this car, except for one thing, and that is the fact that to adjust the temperature, you have to use the touch screen. So there are some buttons down here, but they are for parking and to turn AC on and off, but you cannot adjust the temperature. So one more button to adjust the temperature simply by pressing, that would have been nice. There is a lot of space in the back, especially if you consider that this seat is electrically adjustable. So once you turn off the car, it will pull itself back to the rear to make it easier to get in and out of the car. So right now, this is what is left. And if I take a seat in the front, turn on the car, then the seat will

0: go back to its original position where I was sitting, and then there is even more space left. The headroom is absolutely great, especially if you consider that we have a panoramic glass roof, and that is also standard in this car. Furthermore, you have two USB sockets that have a nice cap on them, so they will not be full of dust if you don't use them for a while. And right below that, two buttons for the heated rear seats. And that is also a thing you don't see in a lot of cars, especially not in that price segment. The space in the trunk is quite decent, between 560 and 1,445 liters, so you can transport quite some things. Of course, if you compare that with the Dacia Bigster that has more than 1,900 liters, you simply can't compete. But the Dacia Bigster will never be as luxurious and comfortable as this car, so in the end everyone will have to know for themselves, do I need more space? Or do I want more luxuriousness and more comfort? The entry-level price for the H6 in Germany is just under 32,000 euros, but for the first few months of its market launch in Germany, Great Wall Motors decided to offer a price that is under 30,000 euros, 28,990 to be precise, and that is a very good price considering all the things you get. We're talking about the 14.6-inch infotainment display, a 360-degree view camera, 19-inch alloy wheels, heated windshield, heated steering wheel, and also an electric trunk opening. Another thing I like about the H6 is the fact that Great Wall Motors will offer you 5 years of warranty on the complete car, and no matter how many kilometers you drive in that time. So no 160,000 or anything kilometers that the other manufacturers have. Simply and plain, 5 years, no matter how far you drive. The brand Haval is part of the Great Wall Motor Company that has been founded in 1984. A Chinese manufacturer that started exporting their cars after they realized they were quite successful in 1997. And since their launch, they have sold more than 16 million cars worldwide. Of course, most of these were sold in their home market in China, but simply realizing that these cars are so successful, it is a good measure for what they can achieve with the different brands in other markets like Europe or especially Germany. And honestly, if I look at everything you get in this car for that price, I can definitely imagine people looking for a family SUV to consider this car. All in all, the H6 is a very decent car with a lot of space, a very good standard equipment, and also a very good price. So I guess a lot of German manufacturers will have to look whether their cars are still able to compete with that.
1: The Haval H6 is a roomy SUV with plenty of space for passengers and cargo. Its drivetrain is fuel efficient and delivers enough power for a vehicle of this size. Its main drawback, the lack of physical climate controls, and a wider choice of exterior colors would be nice.
2: And more automotive tales next time on Rev.

0: neighbors with nowhere to live in Berlin. Mani, Bülent,
1: Morgen.
0: And Daniel are just three of the city's 50,000 people without housing. How do they get by? The Helmholtzplatz original, the newspaper salesman, the activist. Homeless in Berlin. Close up. In 30 minutes.
2: 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The documentary.
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0: 24 hours in Young China. Working from dawn till dusk, chasing a career and money?
1: Most just go to work, do their job, and retire.
0: China's youth is saying no thanks.
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0: How will this new mindset change the country? 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
6: A hospital in the shadow of war. Joseph Yacoub, the only surgeon in the area, works here. The region suffers from extreme poverty and decades of civil war.
7: They come empty-handed. They have no food. They have no shelter. Most come here from regions that are very far away. People who fled from cities where battles are raging.
6: Dr. Yacoub and his team are the last resort for many.
8: Oh my God, this is too small.
9: A lot of us have lost children due to neglected health, disease, and malnutrition. We want a future in which we don't lose any children.
6: Sudan, a hospital in the shadow of war. 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
10: This is DW News, and these are our top stories. The Lebanese government says Hezbollah has accepted a US-brokered ceasefire proposal with Israel. Under the plan, the Iranian-backed militant group would halt attacks on Israel in exchange for Israel stopping strikes on Beirut's southern suburbs. Israeli Prime Minister Benjamin Netanyahu warned Beirut could be targeted again if Hezbollah attacks continue. He also said Israeli forces will keep operating in southern Lebanon. The status of peace talks between the US and Iran remain unclear. Iranian state media said that they had been suspended over Israel's actions in Lebanon. But US President Donald Trump contradicted this statement, saying the talks are continuing at a rapid pace. The confusion comes after the US and Iran exchanged strikes over the weekend. French naval forces with British support have seized an oil tanker in the Atlantic Ocean suspected of being part of Russia's sanctioned shadow fleet. France has now intercepted several vessels as part of its effort to enforce restrictions on Russian oil sales triggered by its war on Ukraine. Kremlin spokesman Dmitry Peskov said Russia considered the interception illegal.

0: братством с международным.
1: The untold story. An eye for detail. A different point of view. 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
2: Sunday morning in Bohodukhiv, a town in Kharkiv region. Despite the rain, locals have made it to this market to buy their groceries and saplings for the coming planting season. It's a sign of hope. A few weeks ago, many of them had considered fleeing the town for good.
3: Well, of course, my wife and children are afraid, but otherwise, well, I don't know about you, but we're managing well for now.
4: Everyone's got used to it now. Everyone's doing their best to get by and carry on with life. They just find some positive aspects for themselves, a meaning in life.
5: Our city was the best, the coziest, the most peaceful. We thought the war wouldn't reach us. You see how it turned out. But now, as you can see, they're shelling every day, devastation every day. Many people have left. We're all hoping for the best, thinking that peace will come one day.
2: Bohodukhiv lies to the north of Kharkiv, just 20 kilometers from the Russian border. Until recently, it has been relatively calm. Things shifted in April when the town was hit by over 100 drones in 4 days. All the petrol stations were knocked out. We passed at least 6 ourselves. A bank and a cafe in the city center were also hit. As we filmed the damage, another strike nearby.
6: This was a busy Sunday market moments ago, but we just heard a massive bang, and now we can see everybody gathering up their stuff and pulling away quickly.
2: The mood shifts immediately. The center and civilian buildings have been targeted before, so nowhere feels safe. We keep our appointment with Ludmila. She's clearly shaken by the strike we just heard.
4: I was very scared today, really scared, because it's close by. We've been lucky so far. It's been 4 years. There was shelling, but not like this. Everyone just carried on with their lives. It was scary, but not like it is now.
2: She shows us the damage her house suffered in April.
4: I was in the garden when I heard a sound in the sky. A buzzing, whirring sound. It was right across the sky.
2: She says she was lucky to have been outdoors already. Ludmila's husband is on the front lines. Her 18-year-old daughter moved away after the attack, but she plans to stay.
4: I don't want to leave. No, I really don't want to. It's always better at home.
2: An hour later, another strike. This time, we see where it hit. A perfume shop. Shop owner Artur was here 30 minutes ago.
7: While I was working, planes started arriving in the city. There had already been 3 or 4 arrivals. I just realized I had to leave. I closed the shop and left. And just a couple of minutes ago, I got a call.
2: And yet, for Natalia, moving to Bohodukhiv to live with her mother feels like the safer bet. This is what is left of Natalia's home, in a village 5 kilometers from the Russian border. She says everything was quiet till earlier this year, but now everyone she knows is being forced to flee.
5: Just in the last, I suppose, 2 or 3 weeks, they've really started shelling so frequently. Houses are burning. Our village used to be such a lovely place. Beautiful, picturesque, green. Everyone was so good-natured.

0: Pechenihi into focus. It lies about 40 kilometers from the fighting in Vovchansk in the north and Kupiansk in the east. In 2022, Russian forces had come up right to the outskirts of Pechenihi. Though it's a town of just 5,000 people, it matters as it is home to critical infrastructure. The footage you're about to see has been cropped and restricted for security reasons.
1: We're at the Pechenihi Reservoir that has been repeatedly attacked by the Russians. The most recent attack was only a month ago when 6 guided aerial bombs were dropped here. Now, this reservoir supplies water to over 1 million people in Kharkiv, and Ukraine called this attack an act of ecocide.
0: The attacks came days after Ukrainian President Volodymyr Zelensky warned that Russia is likely to ramp up strikes on water infrastructure.
2: When the liberation was underway in the autumn of 2022, they wanted to destroy it so that the water would flood part of the Kharkiv region and leave the city of Kharkiv without drinking water, and so that there would be flooding here and our troops wouldn't advance any further.
0: Signs of the heavy assault on Pechenihi dot the streets of the small town. But Yuri Marinenko tells us that the pressure has definitely increased. He's confident the dam is well defended, but they're also prepared for all eventualities.
2: For some time now, here in Pechenihi, there have been evacuation plans listing the streets, families and house numbers that will be affected by the flooding. And first and foremost, God forbid anything happens, it will be horrific here. Although not all of Pechenihi itself will be flooded, there are specific streets and specific houses from which people will need to be evacuated urgently.
0: It's not just major reservoirs under threat. Most Ukrainian towns and cities depend on a centralized water supply system, many already aging before the war. Further damage and incessant attacks in frontline towns make repairs impossible. Izium was liberated from Russian occupation in 2022. It now lies about 30 kilometers from the front line and is a critical link in the supply chain. That is well within the range of Russian FPVs. As attacks intensify, the city is setting up new drone nets. In these conditions, Yuri is responsible for ensuring the quality of Izium's water.
3: There were difficulties at first. There were a lot of broken pipes throughout the network. I myself returned to Izium in April 2023. We had to restore the pipelines, the pumping stations, the power grid, everything.
0: They've come up with an unusual solution to keep the water drinkable, chlorine tablets.
3: 1 tablet is for disinfecting 10 cubic meters of water. The pumping station currently supplies around 5,000 cubic meters a day. In the summer, it will be around 7,000 cubic meters a day.
0: These are normally used by hikers or are found in emergency kits. But Yuri has been using these for years for the city's supply.
3: Things have gotten worse now. It's cutting us off from everything. The voltage, the lack of power supply, and some technical issues with the chlorination unit. The tablets are our lifeline right now.
0: Pouring a solution of 60 chlorine tablets into the city's supply, 3 to 4 times a day, is currently easier than trying to carry out extensive repairs under constant fire and power outages. Elsewhere, NGOs are stepping in to support frontline towns with water supplies under pressure. The town of Zarozhne lies roughly 30 kilometers from heavy fighting in Vovchansk. Its main water supply was damaged during earlier attacks. This fits the norm of centralized water supplies across Ukraine, and the consequences of it being knocked out completely can be dire.
4: Immediately, a very large proportion of the population is at risk of being left without even basic hygiene facilities. This is why centralization is needed, precisely to break

0: down these micro-networks. This applies to water, electricity and heating.
1: EastSOS is among a group of NGOs supporting frontline towns to set up autonomous wells. Generators help solve for power outages caused by attacks. The stakes feel even higher for Ludmila. Her work as a school teacher was disrupted by the war. Now, her garden is a source of inspiration for the creative center she works at and a source of relaxation.
2: You can have a look. This beauty also needs water, you understand? Well, I enjoy doing this.
1: Her water supply was disrupted for 6 weeks, so she keeps backups handy.
2: It's just in case there's no electricity. I'm storing rainwater, in case there's no water for a long time. Earlier, I didn't even think about it. When you have all the comforts, you don't even think about it.
1: The rumble of glide bombs rings out regularly here, like a distant thunder. Ludmila says she has no intention to leave. It's what we've repeatedly heard in every city we've visited. Despite the circumstances, there's nowhere else to go, and home is home. But there's also a quiet resignation. If things keep getting worse, the choice may be taken away from them.
3: Let me.
4: You know what no one ever taught us how to talk about?
5: Yes.
4: Love, sex, relationship.
6: People say it's an adjustment. It's not an adjustment. It's a new life.
4: This season, we're going deeper.
7: That doesn't happen to me. If I feel like that on an occasion, I'll masturbate.
4: Exactly. No shame, no filters. Just honest conversations about what we really think, but rarely get to say out loud. I'm Lisa Mangaldas, and I'm back with a brand new season of Love Matters.
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0: welcome to The Dip. It is the place to go if you want some spicy sauce on your business, money, and economy stories. I'm Daniel.
1: And I'm Cassandra. This week, Ukraine's war effort has shifted up a gear. For much of the conflict, the focus was on whether Kyiv could get enough weapons from its allies, enough shells, enough air defense, enough money to keep going. But another story has been developing inside Ukraine itself, a fast-moving wartime industry built around drones, data, and software.
0: And Ukrainian drones are getting deeper into Russia all the time, hitting energy sites, air defenses, and military infrastructure as well. Near the front line, the so-called kill zone is expanding too, making it harder and more expensive for Russian forces to move troops and equipment. But it is also an industrial and economic fight. Economic collapse on either side would, of course, mean losing the war, regardless of military strategy or morale on the ground. And both Russia and Ukraine are being pushed to the brink. So to find out more, I spoke to two people who know the combination of military and industry better than anyone else. Natalia Shapoval is from Kyiv School of Economics, and Irina Zabolotna is COO of Brave One, a Ukraine government platform to bring together innovative companies that can be used in the defense of Ukraine. Natalia, I'd like to begin with you. What would you say at the moment is the state of the economic war between Ukraine and Russia?
2: So this year is quite unique because this is the first year when Ukraine has pretty solid commitments for financing of this budget till 2027, till the end of the year, and even already some pre-committed funding from the European Union budget starting from 2028. So at the same time, Russia economy is also the first year where their budget deficit and their external debt is getting so high that it's becoming a question how they're going to finance it. Of course, for some time, Russia going to get this extra revenues because of the oil market and Hormuz Strait, the Iran.

0: on situation that was there for a while, but fundamentally they have external debt at 480 billion at approximately 2 trillion GDP. So, and no one gonna lend them money. So Ukraine is in the situation when we have significant debt, but we have commitments from our foreign partners to finance the defense and to finance the budget of Ukraine. And Russia has a gap that they have no symptoms how they're going to finance it this year and next year. So the balance is shifting.
1: So the increase in oil prices is not enough to help Russia right now? Because I think that's a lot of questions, a question that a lot of people have had.
0: It's not enough. It wasn't enough for the quarter one of this year. So Russian deficit of the budget was 60 billion and they managed to finance only part of it, like approximately half of it, after making their banks print money, after taking the leftovers of the National Wealth Fund, they still didn't manage to finance it. And even at currently high prices for oil, first, they're going to be going down because the situation is getting resolved with Iran. And secondly, in order to finance this year deficit, Russians would need like more than a year of prices for Brent, like $150 a barrel, so pretty high. So even at these high prices, at this context that we have, it's not enough to finance the deficit.
1: Okay, and Irina, I want to move to you now and just give us a snapshot of how important industry is in Ukraine for fighting this war. Obviously, it is important. It does play a key role, but maybe you could make that a bit concrete for us.
2: It's a very good question, and I can talk a lot about it, but Bryvanny is in charge of innovations and cutting-edge products. And we are talking now about UAVs, UGVs, electronic warfare, AI solutions. And from this standpoint, we understand that for this year, Ukraine planned to manufacture more than 7 million different type of drones. And we understand that this amount will be even bigger because we see that Russia is bigger. They have more capacity, they have more people, they have bigger budget, they have a lot of conventional type of weapon. And we understand that we need to work asymmetrically. When we're talking about Bryvanny and Ukrainian defense ecosystem, it is private market. And we created real like competition in private market to get better product, to get cheaper product, and to have like faster iteration loops in Ukraine. And for now, what I see for the future, very like easy example. We have trouble with Shahids. We have a lot of Iranian drones from Russia. And half year ago and even year ago, we didn't have ecosystem in Ukraine that could cover such a huge threat from the Russian side. What we done, we changed Ukrainian legislation. We talked with Ukrainian market and we said that in this year, we will have huge threat with Iranian drones or Russian drones, Shahids. And for now, we have like more than 100 different manufacturers in Ukraine that produce different type of interceptors. And even for now, we have like 2,000 manufactured interceptors per day because we understand our future and we trying to have these iterations, feedback loops, and prediction what we will need in the future.
1: Okay, so then maybe you could explain Bryvanny's role in this and your connection to the government and how you fit into the ecosystem.
2: Yep, Bryvanny is state-owned fund, but I like to say that we work as a business and we are like bridge or translator between all important players in this domain. We work with MOD, Ministry of Defense, and MDT and other ministries which are involved in this process. We work with whole like ecosystem of manufacturers in Ukraine and even abroad. We work with universities, research groups, so we work with battle units. And the main idea, we collecting data, needs, we creating list of priorities, what we should do next, in next year, in next 5 years, in next 10 years. And we have different services that can help each player in this domain to have progress in the future.
1: Okay. Natalia, what would you say is the importance of drones in the economic war? And I'm thinking, for example, that these drones can strike key infrastructure in Russia, for example, so oil refineries. So this plays a role at that level as well.
0: Absolutely. So the defense tech and the ecosystem that Irina described, which Brave One supports, it's important for Ukrainian economy and it's important against Russian economy. So why it's important for Ukrainian economy? It's because the defense production right now, it's more than $12 billion as of last year. And the like dual use products and dependence of other industries on this, it's even bigger. So it's a significant proportion of the economy and significant driver, because it is probably the sector of the economy where investors can get really high return on investment. So it's also important against Russian economy, because the deep strikes and you've seen the instances of Russian oil refineries being hit. If we would take, for example, just March, April, that resulted in losses to Russian oil export revenues for $2.2 billion. So the effect on Russian, you know, bottom line is quite significant already now. And we already see that, you know, the most recent deep strikes, they are even more like, you know, going deeper beyond the oil infrastructure. They're getting more precise. So I would say that in the, you know, this year, next year, basically the effect can be much more significant, with hitting more supply chains and the industrial production, because we already have examples of not only oil refineries being hit, but actually production in Russia of critical components for warfare being hit. So that's, I think, yeah, indeed, one of the key factors of survivor of Ukraine and Ukrainian economy right now, this innovation and technology.
1: Okay, so Irina, coming back to you on that point of innovation and how to fund it properly. A lot of people have been worried. There's been stories about Ukraine in the past of corruption, and people are worried about how the money is being spent correctly. So first of all, how do you make sure that the money goes to where it's really needed? And also, even if you just look at the practical level, investing in innovation means sometimes you're going to invest in something which fails. You have to try things out and see if they work or not, and test them, and then maybe they don't work out. And of course, you've got then all of these various different companies all over Ukraine who specialize in different things with all kinds of different levels of research. It must be really difficult to then bring all of those together and then decide where actually needs what kind of funding. How on earth do you approach a problem like that?
2: We have experts from MOD, from general staff. We have information from different sources. Also, Brave One has supervisory board that approved results of competitions. And we are very transparent, and we have very fast via online application process. And it's important. But when we're talking about next steps, we issued grants, but we have special programs with bank ecosystem in Ukraine. And for sometimes we checking an idea because we have little checks. But when we have huge checks, of course, we asking a prototype that should be that must be tested in a field. And for the grant program, it's very transparent. That's why we have such a huge demand from our partners to start such a program with Norway, France, Germany, and other countries. Okay. And additionally, we have Brave One Markets and budget from battle units when they can decide what they would like to have. They don't wait like list from MOD. Ukrainian militaries have opportunity to purchase different type of drones by themselves. That's how we reduce corruption in Ukraine. We have new approaches of procurement and we have very transparent process of grant issuing process.
1: Is the international community doing enough for Ukraine right now?
2: It's enough for support from all the world and Europe when we will stop the war. For now, we need to work together to stop this war and to stop this aggression and threat for civilians in Ukraine. And from my side, I think innovations and new approaches can help Ukraine. And I would like to have more connections with defense primes in Europe. I would like to help them to find new products that can stop deaths of personnel and civil people in Ukraine. And definitely, I would like to share our experience and expertise to avoid such a type of threat in the future in Europe. It's very important to be ready now. And when you're ready now, you can avoid war in the future.
3: This has been a sneak preview of our show, The Dip.
1: And if you want more, all you have to do is scan that QR code that's appearing on your screen right now.
3: But until next time, thanks for watching The Dip.
1: The Dip. See ya.
4: Neighbors with nowhere to live in Berlin. Mani, Bülent,
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4: And Daniel are just three of the city's 50,000 people without housing. How do they get by? The Helmholtzplatz original, the newspaper salesman, the activist. Homeless in Berlin. Close up. Next.
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5: Morden. Becken ist nicht für mich also.
8: Begging's not my style. I see this as work. Would you like a paper?
4: Each day they struggle for survival and acceptance.
8: Some people want to lock homeless people in a cellar and throw away the key.
4: In Berlin, more and more people find themselves living on the streets. How would you describe your life?
9: It's a disaster. I'm forced to do this because I have nothing.
4: How do they deal with everyday life?
9: A photo? Okay. Can you take my picture?
4: How can they end the cycle of homelessness?
10: That apartment's gone already. That one too.
4: Three people tell their stories.
11: What do you need, Bülent?
8: A t-shirt.
11: What size?
8: Medium.
11: It's soft. What else?
8: Some socks. And if possible, some trousers.
4: Bülent has been homeless for 3 years.
11: This jacket should fit.
4: The Straßenfeger emergency shelter has become his safe haven.
11: You're all set.
8: I'll take them to my room.
4: But Bülent is only able to stay here for 10 nights at a time. Then he has to leave again.
8: This is everything I own. A rucksack and some clothes. It's not much. This needs a wash, but it's my favorite sweater. The slogan is just brilliant. I don't speak English very well, but I was told the translation is something like, I'm running away from my problems.
12: Are you?
8: Well, in a way, lots of people run away from their problems because they're just too big to solve.

0: Die Probleme so groß sind, man schafft es nicht zu überwinden.
1: Bülent is now 49 and grew up in Berlin. The problems that led to homelessness started when he was young.
2: My father was an alcoholic. He treated us pretty badly, so I had quite a difficult childhood. Now I've got no one left. I'm all on my own.
1: He's found work through Straßenfeger, the charity that runs the emergency shelter. The organization also publishes a bi-monthly magazine. Bülent is helping one of the social workers, Stephen, as the new copies arrive. Bülent is especially excited about this issue.
2: There's an interview with me in there. I've been waiting to see it.
1: The magazine dedicates a whole page to Bülent, who's been selling copies for the last 2 years.
3: We're running out of space.
4: This is the last box, though.
3: It gives people their dignity back. One thing that's important to them is that it's not begging. They have something to offer people. And it brings a bit of normality and structure, which is also important.
2: I need 20 magazines.
1: Bülent pays 50 cents per magazine. He sells them for €2.50.
3: That's 10.
1: He lives on the profit he makes.
3: And then another 10.
2: So I've bought 20 copies. Hopefully I'll be lucky enough to sell them all tomorrow. That's what I'm hoping. Let's see how tomorrow goes.
1: Is that an ambitious target?
2: The most I've ever sold in a day was 6 magazines. So if I can shift 20, I'll be breaking my own record. It's quite a high bar, but I'm definitely going to give it a go.
1: He hopes that his interview will be a selling point.
4: Come over this way. Let's go into the sun for a bit. The sun's always good. This is my friend Anua. Say hello.
1: Mani is going about his morning routine, warming up after a night where the temperature was about 0 degrees Celsius.
4: It's the same as every morning. It never gets boring here. It's still empty, but people will show up later. You really never know what's going to happen here.
1: Mani is 40 and says he grew up in this neighborhood. He first pitched his tent here about 6 years ago. How would you describe your life?
4: It's a disaster, but I don't let it show. I don't go around complaining about it, because that wouldn't change anything. You just have to find a way through and make the best of things. Good to see you. How are you? There's a cardboard box over there with beer in it. Could you bring another one? Thanks a lot. He's an old friend of mine. No, not there, Marcel, on the other side. Marcel with double L. Better if I go get it myself. He won't find it. The orange one. Help yourself. Everything's a bit of a mess, I have to say. I need to tidy up. Everything's gotten messy in the cold weather.
1: The long Berlin winter has taken its toll on his tent.
4: I don't sleep there anymore. Lately, I've been sleeping here. I've got 2 sleeping bags and this really soft pillow. I wrap myself up and I try to last through the night. But thank God it's not so cold anymore. I have to get into survival mode a bit, like a Boy Scout. Cooking and keeping myself warm. The fireball is multi-purpose in that sense. Unfortunately, people complain a lot about the smoke.

0: What can you do?
1: Authorities have repeatedly cleared away his campsite, partly because of complaints from residents in the increasingly affluent neighbourhood. Manny himself would love to live differently.
0: An apartment doesn't have to be a palace. It can be simple, with four walls, just like everyone else has. A bath, a little bed, a stove. So you can wash yourself and cook food.
1: But he's not optimistic about his chances on the housing market.
0: If a landlord asked me where I last lived, I couldn't say number one Helmholtzplatz, a park bench. If they knew I'd been on the streets, they'd never take me.
1: The number of homeless people in Berlin has been rising for years, partly because of a severe housing shortage. Daniel is raising awareness about the problem.
2: This looks great.
1: He was evicted from his apartment after falling behind on his rent.
2: Today's a kind of sarcastic celebration, because at 7 a.m. 6 years ago, I had to hand over the keys to the apartment I'd lived in for 36 years.
1: Daniel is turning this anniversary into a demonstration, raising awareness about homelessness and remembering those who have died on the streets.
2: Hi, I'm Daniel. You're very welcome. It's free for all artists.
1: Daniel hopes his story will show people how quickly somebody can fall into homelessness.
2: Excuse me, can I talk to you about homeless people? Excuse me, are you interested in supporting the homeless? Hi there, can I speak to you for a moment? I can see you're interested in what we're doing. Today we're raising awareness about poverty and homelessness. It can happen to anyone. You're still pretty young. You probably know that the rents just keep going up and up. Are you interested in homelessness? Why not? It could happen to anyone. This is Berlin.
1: Daniel's eviction led him to become politically active. 6 years on, he still doesn't have a permanent apartment, despite having a part-time job.
2: My one wish is to get an apartment as soon as possible. Otherwise, I'm perfectly happy.
1: Two of Manny's neighbors have come over for a late breakfast.
0: Hey, Laura. Hey, Sebastian. How's it going?
1: Sebastian practices alternative medicine, and Laura is a student.
0: Oh, look at that.
3: A fried egg cooked on both sides with dino nuggets. I didn't have any bacon. Are you hungry yet?
0: No. I still need to warm up.
2: How about a coffee?
0: Yes. The chair's a bit dirty, but it'll do.
1: Initially, they were hesitant, but for the last few months, Sebastian and Laura have been coming here regularly.
3: It's really nice. The atmosphere here is always different. You meet new people, and each time we get to know Manny a bit more and become his friend. It's lovely to know how he likes to eat his eggs. Or what his favorite band is, or whatever.
2: In the beginning, I came here with a sense of pity. But straight away, I realized that was wrong. Nobody here needs that. Respect is much better. It completely changed my perspective.
3: Manny, would you like some cream?
0: Please.
1: If there's conflict between Manny and local residents, Laura and Sebastian are able to mediate.
2: Our dream is that neither group will see the other as outsiders, not the homeless people or the residents.
1: But not everyone feels that way. Homeless people have been living in this park for decades. But the neighborhood is changing, and plenty of residents don't want them or people with substance abuse problems hanging around. Manny's been banned from the supermarket across the square.

0: In the cafe opposite, opinions are divided.
1: For a long time, I've avoided this area. You often see aggressive altercations between the men, shouting and arguing.
0: As a woman, it can feel a bit unsafe at night.
2: It's kind of part of the vibe in Berlin. They've been here on the square for quite a while. The way they sit around their fire looks quite romantic.
1: I'd say they're part of everyday life here. As long as he doesn't start a wildfire, which has happened in the past, and as long as he doesn't get too many of his friends to join, I think it's something we can deal with. After all, these people need to have somewhere to go.
0: Bülent is hoping to break his record by selling 20 magazines today.
3: Morgen. Morgen. Morgen.
4: Would you like a copy of the new issue? There's a story about me in there. Let me know what you think. 250. Have a great day.
0: He's off to a good start. Selling the magazines is his only source of income.
4: Begging's not my style. I don't want to bother people. I see this as work. I'm friendly and nice, and if someone does make a donation, of course I don't say no.
3: Morgen. Danke dir.
4: Thank you. Have a lovely day. Would you like one?
1: Thank you.
0: Bülent doesn't receive any social security benefits. He doesn't even have health insurance.
4: I do things with a smile so that people smile back. Sometimes it works, sometimes they ignore me. Hi there.
5: Want a coffee?
4: That'd be great, thank you. Here's a pram. It's polite to say thank you. I'm not necessarily expecting people to give me anything, but you can at least say thank you. Sadly, that's something lots of people have forgotten. Some people don't treat you differently whether you're homeless or not. They just treat you like a human being. And then there are the ones who look at you as if they've seen a monster and immediately turn away.
5: Milk and sugar's in there.
4: All right, thank you.
5: And here's a pastry, too.
4: Would you like a copy? There's an interview with me in there. Have a read. Have a good day.
0: Bülent isn't supposed to sell right outside the door because that's private property. The building management has also told him he's not allowed to open the door for people because they say it damages the automatic mechanism. But he does it anyway, so he's been banned from the premises. He now has to stay behind the line of paving stones.
6: Some money for the magazine.
4: Thank you.
6: Did you tell them I gave you a lottery ticket? Did you win?
4: Sadly, no.
6: We often do that. I always cross my fingers that the right person will win.
4: She's become almost like my mum. She's always helping me out.
6: I don't go over the top. Sometimes at the end of the month, I tell him that money's a bit tight, and he says, no problem. He often gets treated in a negative way. They chase him away and say he's not allowed to stand there. People insult him, and that's not right. Once I wanted to buy him a haircut because his hair was so long. I paid for it, but the guy threw the money at his feet and said, go get your haircut somewhere else.
4: I was very, very sad that day. I almost cried. Because I don't smell bad. I'm cleanly dressed, and it'd be nice if I could be treated like a human being. How's it going? Have you eaten? Do you want some food?
3: Yeah.
4: It's a pastry. 2, 4, 6, 8, 9. My current record is 6. I'll keep my hopes up because I'd love to sell them all today.
0: He has another 2 hours to sell his remaining copies. Meanwhile, at the square in Prenzlauer Berg, Manny has lost something very important.
7: My tax ID number. Where can it be?
0: As of this year, he needs a bank account to get social security payments. But he can't open an account without his tax number.
7: I've got this. Look, I don't know if it's the same thing.
0: All he finds is a letter about health insurance.
1: But I can just call them.
3: Yeah.
1: And ask for the tax number, right?
7: If they'll tell you over the phone, let's go over here.
0: It's worth a try.
1: Let's give it a go. Hello, I'm calling for a friend who's sitting beside me. We'd like to ask for his tax ID number. Sure, I'll hand you over.
7: Hello. Things are a bit chaotic here right now. I can't find anything. The bank needs my tax ID number. I'm hoping you can tell me what it is. Cool, okay, just a moment. Do you have a pen and paper? Please read it slowly. Okay, yeah, let's go. 7-6, correct? Okay, good. Right, tax ID underneath it.
0: He also wants to replace his lost health insurance card.
7: Can I order a new card? You need a picture. Okay, just a moment. Can you take a photo of me in front of our white background? It doesn't have to be nice. Just a bit like a biometric photo. Could you take one and send it to her?
1: Maybe over there, behind that parking sign?
7: That's beige.
1: But beige or white, it doesn't make a difference. Shall we do it?
7: Let's go to a building with a white wall. We'll be right back. Take the picture.
1: Got it.
7: Then you write first name, last name, my date of birth, and then send it.
0: With Laura's help, Manny's managed to get over some bureaucratic hurdles.

0: Daniel still feels the pain of being evicted a few years ago.
1: Before that, I hadn't smoked for 13 years. Then came the eviction, and then the pandemic, and living in shelters. You're just stuck in that room. I started smoking again like crazy.
0: For nearly a year now, he's been living in a 40-square-meter social housing apartment. But it's only temporary.
1: Here's the kitchen, small but nice. I'm going to make a honey sandwich. I haven't properly settled in yet. Everything's just thrown together, and lots of things are just plastic, but it's way better than the shelter. I can take a shower and then just walk naked through the kitchen or go straight to bed, no problem. I can't do that in a shelter.
0: Although he's glad to have the apartment, it doesn't compare to having a permanent home.
1: I can stay here for 6 months. Then I have to reapply. Social services then have to approve it. And the caseworker also has to want to help you. If you don't play along with their system, for example, if you're argumentative or if you have depression and you're not coping, then they can say the arrangement isn't working. Then you have to move out of the apartment and you end up back in a shelter.
0: Daniel lives in constant fear of ending up in one of them again. He wants to regain his independence.
2: So,
1: okay, let's have a look. Every day I check the apartment listings.
0: How many applications do you think you've sent?
1: In total? Let me think. It's been about 4.5 years, so probably at least 6,000, give or take.
0: He's only been invited to an apartment viewing about 60 times.
1: Here's a listing for a rental. The address is Tempelhofer Damm. Looks good. I'm going to apply.
0: Daniel works part-time at a social welfare organisation. He also gets social security payments. His budget for monthly rent is 500 euros.
1: I'll go back to the listing page. Oh, it's already been taken down. That means I can't apply anymore. Let's see when it was posted. Today at 12:49 p.m. And they took it down 12 minutes later, probably because in those 12 minutes about 2,000 people applied. That one's gone too. No one chooses to be homeless. If someone doesn't want to go into a shelter, it's because there are four strangers in one room. One might be an alcoholic, the other a heroin addict, and the third someone with aggression problems. And then you come in as a newcomer, and you have to live with those three. It's stressful.
0: How was that for your mental health?
1: Well, it was... I need to take a break, because I'm repeating myself.
0: You're not.
1: I am. I'm repeating myself. Dead. I wanted to take my own life. That's how I felt. I can't keep doing this. It's too much.

0: Manny has settled into his evening routine.
1: Can't even see the game or the Sugar Ray fight. The bloke collectors, they ring my phone and scare my wife when I'm not home. Got a bum education.
2: Don't mess around. I just asked you to sit down. Everything that happens here is my fault.
0: As host, Manny feels responsible. He doesn't want any trouble.
2: Alcohol isn't a solution, but it calms you down and eases the pain. The problems don't go away, but it numbs you and helps you handle things. When everyone's drunk, it's easier to talk. It'd be harder if everyone else was drinking and I was sober. Everyone should be on the same level. How long will we be here? Until everyone falls down drunk. No, I'm joking.
0: Bulent's finally done for the day.
3: Time to knock off.
4: Hi.
3: How's it going? I need some new magazines.
4: I was just about to ask.
3: Yeah, so I managed to shift 18 of them.
4: Wow. Well, we're here. Come on over.
3: Okay, I will.
0: Time to take stock.
3: This is what I made today. Let me count it.
0: How much do you usually make?
3: Usually I make about 15 or 20 euros a day. 30, 35, 40, 50, 70. Oh, I haven't made this much in a long time.
0: Are you happy?
3: Yes, I can extend my cell phone flat rate for 15 euros, buy some toiletries, and have a nice meal later. It's nice to be able to afford things without having to ask anyone for something. This was a good day.
0: Bulent often spends his afternoons alone in the park, partly so that he can steer clear of drugs and alcohol.
3: There are people who hang out.

0: by the supermarket, but they're not what I'd call friends. Family. That's what I miss. When you think about it, you get sad. I might laugh outside the supermarket, but I very rarely feel like that when I'm on my own. My goal is simple. To live the life I actually want to live. With an apartment and maybe a modest job. Just a normal life. With health insurance and friends. I want to be the actual Bülent.
1: Bülent sein, der Bülent ist.
0: Not the homeless Bülent.
1: Und nicht der obdachlose Bülent.
2: At least we're still alive. We're still alive. And that's a good thing. You just have to keep going. Keep up the fight. Never give up.

0: discover the world through real life stories. Through exciting adventures into the unknown. Through inspirational ideas. The documentary.
1: Next.

0: This is DW News, and these are our top stories. The Lebanese government says Hezbollah has accepted a U.S.-brokered ceasefire proposal with Israel. Under the plan, the Iranian-backed militant group would halt attacks on Israel in exchange for Israel stopping strikes on Beirut's southern suburbs. Israeli Prime Minister Benjamin Netanyahu warned Beirut could be targeted again if Hezbollah attacks continue. He also said Israeli forces will keep operating in southern Lebanon. The status of peace talks between the US and Iran remain unclear. Iranian state media said that they had been suspended over Israel's actions in Lebanon. But US President Donald Trump contradicted this statement, saying the talks are continuing at a rapid pace. The confusion comes after the US and Iran exchanged strikes over the weekend. French naval forces with British support have seized an oil tanker in the Atlantic Ocean suspected of being part of Russia's sanctioned shadow fleet. France has now intercepted several vessels as part of its effort to enforce restrictions on Russian oil sales triggered by its war on Ukraine. Kremlin spokesman Dmitry Peskov said Russia considered the interception illegal.
1: Can an increasingly divided world unite? We all see things from a different perspective. We may argue or disagree. But if we listen, speak, and learn from one another, on the basis of facts and unbiased information, anything is possible. Only together can we find solutions

0: to the challenges of our time. Because together, we see. A video diary from the front. An elite Ukrainian soldier battling Russian forces, capturing it all on his phone.
1: They don't spare their people, they just move forward. Once one group is wiped out, another one comes. Some die, but others press on. Eventually, they reach our positions.
0: Will the horrors of war break him?
1: I really want to preserve my soul in a place where everything disappears.
0: Starts June 6th on DW.

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0: Chequera no expliche carvão, né?
1: Yeah.

0: I'm gonna put a chai for you.
1: Huh?
0: I'm gonna put a chai.
1: Yeah! 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
2: Dreams, desire, the unconscious, and of course, penis envy. 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Was he a genius? Or just an old white man with a couch?
0: Arts Unveiled. In 90 minutes.

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2: A unique look inside Afghanistan. Despite conflict and oppressive rule, one thing offers glimmers of joy and a measure of freedom.
3: Afghanistan cricket is like football in Brazil. It's everything for the lives of Afghan people. It's everything.
2: We meet the star players as they prepare for an international tournament. What are their hopes and dreams for themselves and for their country? With rare insights from ordinary Afghans. And what about the exiled female players who are forbidden to play in their homeland? Can they envision a future for women in Afghanistan? Dreams in the dust.

0: Every woman, every man knows that a child needs food. Without food can do nothing.
1: Before Mary's meals came, we had a lot of problems.
2: They drop out of the school because they were eating nothing when coming from home.
3: That could have easily been us. And any one of us.

0: This is DW News, and these are our top stories. The Lebanese government says Hezbollah has accepted a US-brokered ceasefire proposal with Israel. Under the plan, the Iranian-backed militant group would halt attacks on Israel in exchange for Israel stopping strikes on Beirut's southern suburbs. Israeli Prime Minister Benjamin Netanyahu warned Beirut could be targeted again if Hezbollah attacks continue. He also said Israeli forces will keep operating in southern Lebanon. The status of peace talks between the US and Iran remain unclear. Iranian state media said that they had been suspended over Israel's actions in Lebanon. But US President Donald Trump contradicted this statement, saying the talks are continuing at a rapid pace. The confusion comes after the US and Iran exchanged strikes over the weekend. French naval forces with British support have seized an oil tanker in the Atlantic Ocean suspected of being part of Russia's sanctioned shadow fleet. France has now intercepted several vessels as part of its effort to enforce restrictions on Russian oil sales triggered by its war on Ukraine. Kremlin spokesman Dmitry Peskov said Russia considered the interception illegal.
1: Israel's prime minister has ordered the military to attack southern Beirut, an escalation in the fight against Hezbollah that could trigger more fighting between Iran and the United States. And as for tonight, peace talks between Tehran and Washington are off. Also coming up on the day, two men who want to be the next president of Colombia. One is a leftist promising peace, the other a right-leaning, tough-talking admirer of Donald Trump.
2: Vamos! We are going to confront, defeat, and punish the enemies of Colombia who want to destroy our homeland.
1: I'm Brent Goff in Berlin. To our viewers watching on PBS in the United States, streaming on YouTube, and to all of you around the world, welcome. We begin the day with Israel's attacks on Lebanon that could now kill any chance for peace between Iran and the United States. On Monday, Israel ordered the evacuation of the southern part of Beirut. Israeli Prime Minister Benjamin Netanyahu then gave the go-ahead for the military to attack southern Beirut. The targets are alleged strongholds of Iranian-backed Hezbollah militants. Now Iran is making any future peace talks with the Americans contingent on Israel stopping its attacks on Lebanon. Now, talks have been fragile at best, yet they continued last week and into the weekend, despite Iran and the U.S. launching strikes on each other. But the Lebanon-Hezbollah factor, it is proving too much for anything to bear, anything except further escalation.
3: Following Israeli strikes on Lebanon's south, residents are leaving their villages. Israeli forces have attacked targets far inside the region, saying they are driving out Hezbollah fighters. The Israeli government has also said it intends to continue strikes on the Lebanese capital, Beirut.
2: There will be no situation in which Hezbollah attacks our cities and our citizens while its terrorist headquarters in Beirut remain off limits.
3: Thousands are fleeing Beirut, and for some, it's not the first time.
4: This is the third time we're displaced. Now we're going to the kind people of Tripoli.
3: The fighting between Israel and Hezbollah also affects residents in Israel's north, close to the Lebanese border.
2: It feels as though we need to disappear from here for our lives to return to what they used to be. Work has been reduced to a minimum. Children's education has stopped, schools, kindergartens. We're constantly thinking about where this is heading and what will happen. So there's no doubt that it needs to end and come to a stop.
3: Israel's Defense Minister Israel Katz says that the military is continuing its advance in Lebanon's south.
4: This is to push threats away from the IDF forces and from the residents of Israel, and to turn the Litani area into a zone under IDF security control, free of weapons and terrorists.
3: This has raised fears that Israel could be moving toward a new long-term presence in Lebanon's south. Israel previously maintained a security zone there for 15 years, from 1985 to 2000. Last week, Israel seized the medieval Beaufort Castle, a vantage point overlooking large parts of southern Lebanon and the Golan Heights. France has called for an emergency meeting at the UN Security Council, while the EU is calling on Israel to stop the escalation.
5: The people of Lebanon have already endured immense hardship. They didn't choose this war, and this war is not theirs. The people of Lebanon and Israel have the right to live in peace, security and dignity, free from the threat of renewed conflict.
3: But the danger of new attacks is looming on both sides of the border, and the ceasefire between Israel and Lebanon appears to exist only on paper.
1: And joining me now is Sina Azodi, Director of Middle East Studies at the Elliott School of International Affairs at George Washington University. His latest book is called Iran and the Bomb, the United States, Iran, and the Nuclear Question. Mr. Azodi, it's good to have you with us. You know, last week you and I spoke, and there was reason to ask you if we were looking at the talks between the U.S. and Iran collapse before our very eyes. So let me ask you today, are we there yet?
6: No. Last week, as we actually approached the last weekend, we were very close to getting a deal between Iranians and Americans. But I think that the President Trump, is under a lot of pressure from the right wing of his own party, the so-called Iran hawks, and these organizations that have been trying to derail engagement between Iran and the United States. So he has been pressured to toughen up his stance on Iranians. And I think the conflict, the ongoing conflict in Lebanon, has made the situation even worse. In the last hour I've been looking at the reports, Iranians have announced that they are going to suspend exchanging messages with the United States in protest to Israel's operations in southern Lebanon. Mm-hmm. So I don't say that the talks have collapsed, but we have not finished. We haven't crossed the finish line of getting

0: a deal between Iran and the U.S. to end the conflict.
1: Yeah, you bring up a very good point now with Iran saying that an end to the Israeli offensive in Lebanon is now a key condition for any peace deal. I mean, what is this going to do?

0: difficult dimension to the already difficult negotiations between Iranians and Americans. From Iran's standpoint, the conflict in Lebanon can drag Iranians to the conflict in future. This is why they're insisting that conflict has to end in all theaters. This is, of course, in addition to the ideological ties between the supporters of the Islamic Republic and the Shias in Lebanon, but I think it's more strategic than ideological.
1: Do you think that Israel even sees these two conflicts as connected at this stage? Now, I'm talking about its conflict against Hezbollah in Lebanon, and of course, its war with Iran.
0: Well, I believe that the Israelis think that they have the momentum since the terrorist attacks of October 7, that the Israelis responded. I think that they have the momentum. They can reshape the region. The Israelis have spoken again about the Greater Israel. From that, this is what the Israeli officials have actually said. And I think they have the momentum. They can change the region, as I said. And in Lebanon, they believe that they can quash and completely destroy Hezbollah, which is Iran's major ally in the region. This is why they're continuing their offensive. And I also think at the same time that they can put pressure on Iranians and the Americans at the same time.
1: There are reports that Iran could soon launch more missiles to hit targets in the Middle East because the regime is accessing weapons that it had buried. So it's uncovering these buried weapons. What does this tell us about claims by the Pentagon that Iran's military has been completely degraded? And also, if this is true, what does this tell us then about intel that we have concerning Iran?
0: Well, I've seen this report many times that Iranians have been able to very quickly access to the missiles that were buried under the rubbles because they had, they had buried them in tunnels underground, what they call underground missile cities that were attacked by the joint attacks by the Israelis and the Americans. But when, look, I think that the claims made by President Trump and Pentagon were not accurate, including the destruction of Iran's navy. I mean, if Iran's navy was completely destroyed, then how are they holding on, putting a blockade on the Strait of Hormuz? We did see that during the 40-day war, the number of missiles that Iranians fired at the American interests and the Israeli interests in the region, the numbers went down, but the success rate actually went up, and Iranians showed more success in hitting more valuable targets in the region. So I don't believe that the reports by Pentagon or the reports made by President are actually accurate. And in fact, yesterday he told Fox News that President Trump said that he left the Iranian military largely alone, which contradicts his own claims in the past.
1: Yeah, that's a very good point. The Washington Post is reporting that the president is telling everyone to, and I'm quoting here, to just sit back and relax. It will all work out in the end. That doesn't sound like a president who is sensing any pressure to get this deal done sooner rather than later. I mean, do you think the president, I know you say from the right-wing part of his party, but it doesn't sound like pressure to me when I read his quotes.
0: I mean, he can claim that everything is fine, everything is quiet and calm, but this is not what the Americans are feeling at the gas stations. The price of gas in the past 2 months has gone up. The last time I put gas right before the conflict, it was $2.80 per gallon. Right now, it is more than $4, $4.50 in some places. This is
1: Wow.
0: Washington, D.C. area, and in California is even higher. The inflation has gone up again, 3.8. Again, if for political purposes, the president can claim that everything is fine, but this is not what the average Americans are feeling at the gas stations.
1: Mr. Azzotti, it's always good to talk with you. Good to get your insights on this story. Thank

0: Thank you.
1: Thank you for having me. Good to be with you.
2: Colombia is headed to a presidential runoff that will pit a tough-talking right-wing Trump supporter against a well-known leftist senator promising to stay the course with progressive policies. On June 21st, Abelardo de la Espriella will face off against Ivan Cepeda. Now, both candidates garnered more than 40% of the first round vote on Sunday. De la Espriella is known as the Tiger, and he has cast himself as a Donald Trump admirer. He's promised a massive crackdown on criminal gangs, saying he'll wipe out so-called narco-terrorists and build 10 new mega prisons. A decade after a peace accord with FARC rebels, Colombia's left is fighting to stay in power in the face of a major resurgence of violence. Now, Senator Ivan Cepeda wants to continue the work of the current president, Gustavo Petro, in negotiating peace deals with militant groups. Well, after a polarizing and violent electoral campaign, Cepeda is questioning the results of Sunday's vote. I want you to take a listen to what he said and to the response that came from De La Espriella.
3: Only when the vote counting commissions have completely clarified this matter, clearly and rigorously clarified it, will we make a statement about the results of this election.
4: We are not going to allow Gustavo Petro and Ivan Cepeda and the rest of those swamp weeds, those hardened bandits, by using the combination of all forms of struggle, steal the will of the people. We are going to defend democracy by reason or by force.
2: All right, so this election will come down to a Trump admirer, attorney, versus a leftist senator from the current president's party. I'm joined now by political analyst Sergio Guzman. He's also the director and co-founder of Columbia Risk Analysis. Sergio, it's good to have you with us. Let me just ask you, based on what we just heard there from these two candidates, is there reason to worry about a peaceful transfer of power taking place after the final round of elections on June 21st?
5: Yes, unfortunately, that's one of the main concerns that we have here in Colombia, because for President Petro and the left, this race is existential. Many of them fear not just of being under U.S. sanctions, but potentially under investigation for corrupt acts during the Petro administration. And they're afraid that an opposition administration will start a political prosecution campaign against them. At the same time, Abelardo's very belligerent rhetoric doesn't suggest that he wants a peaceful transition either. It in fact suggests that he seems to be ready and gearing up for a fight. So this does cause quite significant stir in Colombian politics as of late.
2: Yeah, I mean, that's a volatile situation you're describing there. Let's talk about these candidates for just a moment. Abelardo de la Espriella, he's known, as we've just heard, he's known for being a tough-talking lawyer and a businessman, and he would bring Colombia in line with what U.S. President Trump would like to see. Could he do that? I mean, is that issue of being in line with the Trump version of America, is that going to be the make-or-break issue on June 21st?
5: I certainly don't think so. I think many of the issues that are bringing Colombians to the voting booth include corruption, insecurity, the healthcare system, some of the misgivings around public perceptions of the economy and things like that. Trump is going to be an issue, and it will depend very much on whether Trump decides to approach Colombia with carrots, suggesting what are the benefits of a Colombia-U.S. alignment, or if he does so with sticks, trying to suggest what should be the consequences for Colombia if they don't choose a candidate that is aligned. I think we're under no veneer of suspicion that the U.S. will indeed make an announcement about this election, since they've done it in multiple places around the world, most recently in Hungary. So we very much expect Trump to weigh in on this election. The question is how.
2: And we know, though, just because the Trump administration weighs in, it doesn't mean that that can really impact or sway the vote. We saw what happened in Hungary. Would it have an impact, though, in Colombia? I mean, you

0: know Colombia, would the voters there, would they be more or less prone to change their minds based on what they hear from Washington, D.C.?
1: Yes. In Argentina, Trump promoted carrots, suggesting that the United States would support Argentina with over $20 billion in loans and support for their economy. That really tilted the race towards Javier Milei and his party. In other places, he's proposed sticks to be much more firm on immigration, on visa restrictions, and even raising tariffs. So it really depends on the approach that the Trump administration takes towards Colombia, how either Colombian nationalism or the idea of a U.S.-Colombia alignment would stick with voters.
0: Let me ask you about the other candidate who's going to be on this ballot, and that is Cepeda. What does the fact that he won this first round, or won, you know, the most votes along with the conservative, what does it tell us, though, the fact that he represents a continuation of the progressive policies of the current president? I mean, is there anything else there other than staying the course?
1: Well, I think that the complicated issue is that Cepeda campaigned largely on the coattails of Petro. Cepeda did not debate. Cepeda took very limited number of interviews, none of which strongly questioned him or put him in an uncomfortable position to defend some of the things that this administration has done, including total peace, including corruption scandals, including the dealing of the healthcare system. Whereas there is a very large proportion of Colombians who feel seen by a left-wing candidacy. Clearly, the results from yesterday show it's not a majority. The question now is, will Cepeda credibly move towards the center? Because the Petro administration has dedicated itself to trampling on the center, to trampling on moderates. The people who joined this administration as moderates were quickly and very summarizedly let go within 6 months of the administration. They now propose a constituent assembly, and should there be a continuity of power, they would have overwhelming power over certain organizations of the state, including the central bank. And that, of course, pokes a lot of fears from investors and from politicians alike.
0: What do you think of the chances? You know, you've already mentioned Argentina and Milei. What are the chances come June 21st that we're going to see Colombia also slide to the right, as we have seen in Latin and South America? Is it going to be the next country to fall in line with this resurging right-wing movement across the Americas?
1: Yes, I think there's a high likelihood that Abelardo de la Espriella achieves success in this election. He does seem to have a strong momentum behind him. He is able to bring in the traditional political parties, and his alignment with Trump is not going to diffuse the situation with the opposition, who are already squarely in Cepeda, but as I mentioned, are not a majority of Colombians. So I do think that Colombia is going to align closer to the right. As the pendulum suggests, we are moving in that direction.
0: All right, well, we will definitely be following the rest of the campaign and watching what happens on June 21st. Sergio Guzman, good to have you on the program. We appreciate your time tonight. Thank you.
1: Thank you very much.
0: After more than 4 years of fighting against Russia's invasion of their country, Ukrainians have learned a lesson or two about living with the constant threat of an attack. Their resilience is remarkable, but there are limits. DW's Nimisha Jaiswal reports on the exceptional challenges for people living near the Russian-Ukraine border.
2: Sunday morning in Bohodukhiv, a town in Kharkiv region. Despite the rain, locals have made it to this market to buy their groceries and saplings for the coming planting season. It's a sign of hope. A few weeks ago, many of them had considered fleeing the town for good.
3: Well, of course, my wife and children are afraid, but otherwise, well, I don't know about you, but we're managing well for now.
4: Everyone's got used to it now. Everyone's doing their best to get by and carry on with life.

0: life. They just find some positive aspects for themselves, a meaning in life.
1: Our city was the best, the coziest, the most peaceful. We thought the war wouldn't reach us. You see how it turned out. But now, as you can see, there's shelling every day, devastation every day. Many people have left. We're all hoping for the best, thinking that peace will come one day.
2: Bohodukhiv lies to the north of Kharkiv, just 20 kilometers from the Russian border. Until recently, it has been relatively calm. Things shifted in April when the town was hit by over 100 drones in 4 days. All the petrol stations were knocked out. We passed at least 6 ourselves. A bank and a cafe in the city center were also hit. As we filmed the damage, another strike nearby.
3: This was a busy Sunday market moments ago, but we just heard a massive bang, and now we can see everybody gathering up their stuff and pulling away quickly.
2: The mood shifts immediately. The center and civilian buildings have been targeted before, so nowhere feels safe. We keep our appointment with Ludmila. She's clearly shaken by the strike we just heard.
0: I was very scared today, really scared, because it's close by. We've been lucky so far. It's been 4 years. There was shelling, but not like this. Everyone just carried on with their lives. It was scary, but not like it is now.
2: She shows us the damage her house suffered in April.
0: I was in the garden when I heard a sound in the sky. A buzzing, whirring sound. It was right across the sky.
2: She says she was lucky to have been outdoors already. Ludmila's husband is on the front lines. Her 18-year-old daughter moved away after the attack, but she plans to stay.
0: I don't want to leave. No, I really don't want to. It's always better at home.
2: And yet, for Natalia, moving to Bohodukhiv to live with her mother feels like the safer bet. This is what is left of Natalia's home, in a village 5 kilometers from the Russian border. She says everything was quiet till earlier this year, but now everyone she knows is being forced to flee.
1: Just in the last, I suppose, 2 or 3 weeks, they've really started shelling so frequently. Houses are burning. Our village used to be such a lovely place. Beautiful, picturesque, green. Everyone was so good-natured. Now, when we meet here, everyone is crying, hugging each other, kissing. We were like one big family in the village. Everyone knew each other. It's very hard to leave with nowhere to go and nothing to take.
4: Well, the day continues online. You'll find us on YouTube and other social media at DW News. You can follow me on social media. See it right there on your screen, Brent Goff TV. And remember, whatever happens between now and then, tomorrow is another day. We will see you then, everybody.

0: Your window into India's sustainable future. Eco India.
1: Let's take a look at how people are trying to live and survive with these complex emerging challenges.
0: We highlight the people and ideas reshaping sustainability. Clean energy, climate justice, bold solutions. Eco India. Next.
2: Dreams, desire, the unconscious, and of course, penis envy. Sigmund Freud, the father of psychoanalysis. Was he a genius? Or just an old white man with a couch?
0: Arts Unveiled. In 60 minutes.

0: 24 hours in Young China. Working from dawn till dusk, chasing a career and money?
1: Most just go to work, do their job, and retire.
0: China's youth is saying no thanks.
2: We can be bolder in chasing our dreams.
0: More self-focused.
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6: Like in this social media video, Himalayan bears can reach top sprinting speeds of up to 50 kilometers per hour. That's faster than Usain Bolt, so forget trying to outrun one. Across India, human-animal encounters have now become more frequent than ever. So maybe the wild isn't as far as we think.
7: It bit this calf here. They come in the morning, they don't attack at night. We're seeing a pattern. We call it winter insomnia in bears. Traces of bears everywhere. But bears aren't new here. We're in Dras, a region in the high valleys of Ladakh, an otherworldly region with little infrastructure. In winter, temperatures drop below minus 40 degrees here. Ideal living conditions for Himalayan bears, which, weighing up to 400 kilograms, are true heavyweights.
8: Actually, one of the most,
7: ancient lineages of brown bears you see all over the world, from Alaska to Eurasia to Bhutan. In all those lineages, the Himalayan brown bear is the oldest. So this is not a new entrant on the scene. It has been living and feeding here for a long time. People have lived here for a long time too. But they have to be more and more careful because of the bears. Their village farms barely produce enough to live on. Due to climate change, it's been getting warmer here for years. Winters are becoming milder and shorter. We're standing here in April. You can see the grass in the background. All this is visible. When did you ever see grass in the first month of April? All this used to be snow-covered, so the bear's hibernation period was longer. Now bears go into hibernation for 3 to 4 months and they come out early. This is a loss for both humans and bears because the hibernation period is short. It also affects the bear's fitness. When the bears are hungry, they come into the villages more and more often. There is plenty of food here. After all, every villager keeps a few animals. A mother bear and her two cubs visited Haji Muhammad Yasin's farm during the night. The bear injured his calf. Haji hopes it'll pull through, but the bear family didn't stop there. They also killed Haji's chickens. Look, this door has been completely dislodged. I have now made a new one. There were 5 hens here that I had reared throughout the year. They weighed around 5 kilograms and used to lay eggs. For the last 2 days, I have been repairing everything, all alone. Ghulam Muhammad is the last person in his village to own sheep. He works as a butcher in Mushku. Everyone used to keep sheep here. The other villagers gave up long ago because of bear attacks. Ghulam still has more than 100 sheep and tries to protect them as best he can. The bears bother me a lot. They come at night at 9 o'clock.

0: Sometimes they come in the morning during prayers. They don't attack at night, they attack in the morning and evening. The animals are safe here today, at least at night. We are in Smirt, another of the few villages in the Dras Valley. Fida has also seen his animals attacked by bears. Just last year, he tells us, a bear climbed onto the roof and broke into the cowshed, killing two animals. In the evening, we put our cows in the shed. They are safe in the shed. Our houses are not safe. Since this shed was built, it has become very easy for us. Our cows are safe. The bears cause harm, so they're like an enemy. We suffer a lot. What else can we do? It's a natural thing. The barn where the villagers' cows now spend their nights was built last year. It was funded by the WWF, the Worldwide Fund for Nature, one of the largest international conservation organizations based in Switzerland. The Brown Bear Project was launched here in 2023. Its goal is to create harmony between bears and humans. No easy task, because it's not just the villagers who are under stress. WWF project manager Preet Sharma tells us. It's the bears too. We are seeing a pattern. We call it winter insomnia in bears. When resources increase in the landscape, and due to climate change or other factors, the hibernation period shortens. The bears then go into this winter insomnia process in which they sleep very little, so their fitness also decreases. Any easily accessible food is a welcome treat for the bears. Villagers have been instructed to store their trash in sealed containers, and they formed a trained night watch, the Bear Brothers, that now patrol the area after dark. Thanks to sensors and alarm systems, they can warn villagers when bears are approaching. There is now a high level of awareness of the issue among the public, and people are following the safety measures properly. Also, we, the Bear Brothers, work together with the relevant authorities to monitor the animals. And people now know that they shouldn't throw stones at bears. So a lot of work is being done in the field of nature conservation. Thanks to education about these technical aids, people have learned that bears won't harm them. They only come here to fill their stomachs. The same was true for Bahadur. Soldiers had been feeding him and his mother for a long time, until at some point Bahadur started helping himself and had to be freed. The internet made the case famous. It's estimated that only 1,000 or so Himalayan bears remain here in the mountains. The bears eat carrion, but also mice, rats, and insects. In this way, they help balance the ecosystem. But they always eat whatever is most readily available. Therefore, these villagers have rules. Stop storing food waste outside. Build barns with sturdy roofs, doors, and walls. And start a night watch to warn people and scare away the bears. The villagers are also considering ways to get tourists excited about the region and the bears in order to sustainably fund conservation measures and ensure peaceful coexistence between animal and man.
1: It's hard to forget these images of migrant workers walking back to their homes during the COVID lockdown. Nearly one in every three Indians is an internal migrant. And climate change is making it worse. In less than a decade, natural disasters, mostly floods and storms, forced nearly 32 million people to leave their homes. And this number peaked in 2024, the highest in a decade. For millions of these migrants, push factors include failing agriculture, rising temperatures, and water scarcity.
2: This is a ghost village. A spooky yet familiar sight across India's northern Uttarakhand state. Hundreds of families have left everything for better education and jobs. Rising temperatures, erratic rainfall, and repeated crop losses from wildfires have made traditional farming increasingly unreliable. Today, more than 1,700 villages stand abandoned, most of them in the hill districts. The Almora district has seen some of the highest levels of rural out-migration in Uttarakhand. In some villages, more than

0: 80% of the population left their homes in the last 10 years, most of them young adults, aged 26 to 35. But some are coming back, and they are farming the land successfully. Their secret? After working in Haryana and Punjab, Lalit Mohan Lohani wanted to be closer to home and support his family of five. Someone from an aromatic plant center once told me about a rose that can be used to make rose water. He suggested I grow it. These are Damask roses, intensely fragrant and rich in essential oils. Native to the Middle East, this ancient flower is emerging as a valuable crop in Uttarakhand. It thrives in semi-arid regions and requires less water than many traditional crops. Rose water offers farmers here a high-value alternative. But building an enterprise from scratch is far from easy. That's where a government-supported program stepped in. The Rural Business Incubator, RBI, backs entrepreneurs with hands-on support, from training and infrastructure to branding and access to markets. Lalit received help installing pipelines and water storage tanks, critical infrastructure that ensured a reliable water supply. Now, business is thriving. This year, I have sold up to 2.5 lakh worth of rose water and the same of rosemary too. Across India, both private and public support systems for startups have become key to developing new businesses, connecting ideas with funding, market access and mentoring. In rural areas, that kind of support has been long limited, but experts say things are slowly beginning to change.
1: Over the last two decades, I think there has been a tremendous focus around supporting rural entrepreneurs. It comes specifically from the government because of the National Rural Livelihood Mission, where through the entrepreneurship programs that the government has supported, alongside private incubation system has also started focusing on rural incubation programs and rural entrepreneurs.
0: Pavitra Joshi made a choice many young people don't. He returned home to the hills of Almora.
2: I just wanted to do that, take that first leap of faith, which is reverse migration.
0: What began as a college research project has since grown into the company Kumau Khand, a rural enterprise rooted in the region's traditions. Using hemp has a long tradition in Uttarakhand, but in 2018, the state became the first in India to regulate and legalize its cultivation. The plant grows fast. It can be sown even in barren lands and requires hardly any water or herbicides. Pavitra Joshi cultivates the hemp and manufactures products ranging from skincare and pain relief to seeds and textiles. His shop is one of a kind here.
3: We only back locals with a hypothesis that one local will become so big that they will light up the other community members together.
0: Alcesar Impact is a private investment platform that works with climate-aligned, community-rooted enterprises, particularly in the Himalayan region. Today, Pavitra Joshi is drawing on hemp's potential to revitalize the agriculture in the Almora district. His company began with a handful of farmers. Now, it works with thousands, including Leela Devi. For her, Kumau Khand offered a chance to learn new skills while reviving traditional knowledge. When the company came here, they started buying everything, the stock, the fiber, and the seeds. So farmers began earning almost double the income. Slowly, we began connecting with more women. I felt really good about the products we made ourselves. It showed us that we could work together to create our own products and build a livelihood. Between 2018 and 2022, nearly 300,000 people left their homes in Uttarakhand. Seeding entrepreneurship in villages can help slow migration from the hill districts by creating local jobs based on climate-resistant crops. In the face of a pressing need to develop climate resilience, India's villages are at the heart of decentralized, nature-based solutions.
4: Have you ever really looked back at a decision and thought, well, that really spiraled? Yeah, same. And it's not just us. Some of the world's most destructive invasive species were introduced on purpose to to stop desertification for sure.

0: shade, for firewood, for development, and even as solutions to environmental problems.
1: One hack after another, one tree at a time. This is a daily battle against a tree the locals call Gando Bawal, or the mad tree. If you cut it from one place, then 10 more will emerge from the same place and come back stronger. 60-year-old Ramzan Hussain is from the Maldhari pastoral community who raise cattle in western India's Banni grasslands. The community is now at the forefront of efforts to stop the spread of this invasive tree species. But even with their axes and tractors, they're losing the battle against the mad tree, with serious consequences for pastoralists. There are many thorns on this tree. Wherever animals walk along the path, they will also be pricked by thorns, which is why they are called Ganda Bawal. Its botanical name is the Neltuma juliflora, more commonly called the Prosopis juliflora, and it is native to South America. It was introduced in Banni decades ago, because it is a fast-growing tree that can survive droughts and thrive in saline soils. 50 years later, research shows that the tree has taken over more than half of Banni's grasslands. Communities like the Maldharis have watched helplessly as the invasion changed the landscape. It spoils the land. Around the root, for some 7 to 8 meters, you won't find a single blade of native grass. It is like a poison. Earlier, we would go on our tractor and fill it with grass. Now, we can't do that. The grass has been destroyed all over by the tree. Studies have shown that the amount of native grasses has reduced by more than 85% since the introduction of Prosopis juliflora. And without grass, cattle are forced to eat the pods and leaves of the tree. The cows used to get hungry and eat the pods. When they do that, the cows fall sick and their jaws get infected with a cancer-like disease. Many here have stopped raising cows, goats, or sheep. Ramzan now raises only the Banni buffalo, an indigenous buffalo breed that is unaffected when it eats the Prosopis seeds. But with shrinking grasslands, even buffaloes have to sometimes go hungry. The fallout is deadly for the Maldharis, who produce some 100,000 liters of milk daily across the Banni. The hot, dry grasslands offer few alternatives for people to survive. The buffalo that we have is made from the grasslands. If the grasslands are not there, our village, the people who stay here, and their livelihood will be destroyed. This aggressive tree has destroyed traditional livelihoods in a region with only a handful of regular jobs. As it snatched away livestock-based livelihoods, villagers have started finding ways to use the invasive tree as a resource to generate some income. For all the damage the tree has done, it did also provide us with some benefits. During times when it did not rain and when we didn't have water, we would cut some of its wood and sell it. It helped us survive. Huzair Jakaria's family once had hundreds of buffaloes. Now, they can keep only 50. To supplement their income, they make charcoal from the tree. The tree is cut into small pieces and burned in covered bonfires or furnaces. In a few hours, you have charcoal. This is sold in markets and to hotels and factories. Nearly 1 in 3 people make charcoal for a living in Banni. The process of making charcoal, however, is polluting and poses health risks. Ritesh Pokar works for the non-profit Sahjeevan. They are trying to find an answer to this dilemma. How does one eradicate a tree that has rooted itself in the landscape and in people's livelihoods? we understood that we should make such a product from Prosopis which will benefit the grassland here. And we can also get some yield from it. A financial model should also be created which will be useful in its management in the second and third year. Then we got an idea that we should make biochar from it. For producing biochar, the entire Prosopis tree is uprooted and dried first. It is then partially burnt in specialized Contiki containers to produce biochar. Unlike charcoal, which is burnt in polluting factories, biochar is mixed along with cow dung and added into the soil as fertilizer to help native grasses grow. The NGO is helping locals tap the international carbon credit market to cover the costs of this process. One carbon credit represents 1 ton of carbon dioxide removed from the atmosphere. And here, 1 ton of biochar, which is obtained from around 8 trees, sequesters about 2.3 tons of carbon. In the international carbon credit market, this can earn upwards of $300 for each ton of biochar. The money from the credit will be given to the village-level forest management communities who can use it to manage this grassland for the next 2 to 3 years. Since 2024, these experiments have restored 11 square kilometers of grasslands and sequestered 3,000 tons of carbon. However, the carbon credit markets can be fickle and may not give the same returns each year. Ecologists say every little incentive is crucial in the fight against this tree. There are still more than 55 species of nutritive grasses in Banni. Even today, we have some hope for the native grasslands or native grass species to grow back. Areas have to be identified which have good wetlands and good grasslands with good grazing resources. If you extract the Prosopis tree from these lands, people also get involved. 80% of the population in Banni has shown its readiness. With local communities as allies, hope is not yet lost for the grasslands of Banni and the Maldharis who depend on it. They are expecting to soon hit an inflection point in their long battle against the mad tree.
2: These bricks save water and trap CO2. They are made from black wattle and eucalyptus, invasive species to South Africa that need huge amounts of water. The wood is shredded, mixed with low cement binders and pressed. The makers say the bricks are fireproof and better insulated than clay or concrete. And because trees trap carbon while growing, these bricks act like little CO2 storage units. Here's why that matters. The production of cement, the main ingredient in concrete, is responsible for almost 8% of global emissions. Building materials like these can help cut down emissions and restore ecosystems damaged by thirsty invasive trees.
3: Since time immemorial, cassava has been a staple, along with the tapioca starch in its roots. But in Tamil Nadu's Pachamalai Mountains, many farmers have stopped growing the crop as it requires moderate irrigation and there's not enough rain.
4: I made the switch 2 years ago. When I was farming tapioca, it was difficult to manage my household expenses. If your crop depends on rainfall, only you earn money when it rains, but your spending remains high, whatever. We also have to rely on others for help, which adds to the cost.
3: Until a few years ago, many farmers were forced to go to neighbouring Kerala to find work, just to make ends meet. To support these tribal communities, the Tamil Nadu Tribal Welfare Department teamed up with the Indian Institute of Horticultural Research to launch the Antinai Project. Through the programme, farmers receive free seeds, fertilizers and machinery, along with training in crop management.
4: Under this scheme, we provide farmers with different seeds like okra, tomatoes, beans and more. The main goal is to help farmers increase their income. By cultivating different vegetables, they can harvest something throughout the year, reducing the need to seek outside work.
3: Initially, 125 farmers signed up for the government program, switching from a tapioca monoculture to growing a wide variety of crops, like tomatoes, chilies, and mangoes. Pilani and his wife joined the program a while ago. It's changed their lives. They haven't had to go to Kerala for a long time.
4: Even if I work for 10 acres of land in Kerala, I'm still just a laborer there.
5: When we were working in Kerala, the farm owner would scold my husband for one thing or another. I really felt bad to see him being treated this way. But now, in our own place, with nearly 15 people working for him, I feel so proud and happy.
3: Pilani's reputation is now firmly established. In September 2025, he won an award because his harvests outperformed those of most other farmers in the program. He's convinced that sustainable farming with multiple crops is key to a secure future, also for the next generation.
4: When farmers don't get a good harvest, they can't even send their children to school. Many children go to government schools and leave when they are just 12. Our scheme teaches them about farming so they can provide for themselves later, without having to go to Kerala or elsewhere like we did. They can feel confident about their future.
3: A future in Tamil Nadu. The prospects here aren't bad. Tapioca farming has shrunk by more than a third in this region over the past decade, replaced instead by many more vegetables, and more for the farmers to live on.
0: Land area nearly the size of Asia and Europe combined has already been degraded. That should tell us that something needs to change. I will see you very soon. Until then, take care, goodbye, namaskar.

0: Dreams, desire, the unconscious, and of course, penis envy. Sigmund Freud, the father of psychoanalysis. Was he a genius? Or just an old white man with a couch?
1: Arts Unveiled. In 30 minutes.
2: Welcome to the land of boundless potential, the new India. It's young, dynamic, unstoppable. But also facing poverty, environmental challenges, and a crumbling infrastructure. India, economic miracle or mirage? What does its future look like?
1: In 75 minutes.

0: It starts with a moment witnessed, impossible to ignore. And suddenly, a story unfolds. We tell stories that take shape under pressure.
1: The only thing that I have

0: left is a VHS tape that my dad filmed for me.
1: Stories where saving lives means risking your own.
2: The mafia needs to know that their time has come. I'm here.
1: We examine conflict from up close.
3: You can feel the planes overhead.
1: We watch words become power.
2: I went out alone to protest. It's Russia against Putin Day.
4: They imprisoned my child for his opinion. He's 14 years old.
1: And we witness the consequences of division.
5: She spent her whole life fighting against racism and was killed by a white supremacist.
6: It was hate, pure and simple.
7: Forgiveness for me was freedom.
1: Some voices divide the world. Our stories create connections.

0: This is DW News, and these are our top stories. The Lebanese government says Hezbollah has accepted a US-brokered ceasefire proposal with Israel. Under the plan, the Iranian-backed militant group would halt attacks on Israel in exchange for Israel stopping strikes on Beirut's southern suburbs. Israeli Prime Minister Benjamin Netanyahu warned Beirut could be targeted again if Hezbollah attacks continue. He also said Israeli forces will keep operating in southern Lebanon. The status of peace talks between the US and Iran remain unclear. Iranian state media said that they had been suspended over Israel's actions in Lebanon. But US President Donald Trump contradicted this statement, saying the talks are continuing at a rapid pace. The confusion comes after the US and Iran exchanged strikes over the weekend. French naval forces with British support have seized an oil tanker in the Atlantic Ocean suspected of being part of Russia's sanctioned shadow fleet. France has now intercepted several vessels as part of its effort to enforce restrictions on Russian oil sales triggered by its war on Ukraine. Kremlin spokesman Dmitry Peskov said Russia considered the interception illegal.
1: My name is Nozibele Kamganemayabo.
2: Don't hold back, say it loud.
1: Thank you so much for tuning in. Welcome to Don't Hold Back.
2: A lot of people do that.
3: It's all about saying it loud.
1: Things would have been better.
3: Nozibele gets everyone talking. Check out the award-winning podcast, Don't Hold Back.
4: A choice between peace or war. Colombia's presidential election is heading to a runoff between left-wing candidate Iván Cepeda and far-right millionaire lawyer Abelardo de la Espriella. With the two candidates running neck and neck, voters face a stark choice between pursuing negotiations with armed groups and a tougher military-led security strategy. The campaign has been overshadowed by violence, including car bombings, drone attacks, and the assassination of a leading presidential contender. This has transformed the election into a referendum on security and the economy. No candidate is expected to secure an outright majority, and the second round vote on June 21st now looks a certainty. To get first impressions from on the ground, I'm joined by DW correspondent Felipe Abondano. Thanks for joining us, Felipe. Tell me,
5: hi, Kiefer, how are you?
4: Tell me, is this result a surprise for you?
5: Well, it was for everybody. We were expecting different numbers for this election, especially on the option of Paloma Valencia and Daniel Oviedo. They were scoring like 16% on the voting intention in polls, and now they received 7%. Iván Cepeda was in the range that the polls were showing us in 40.9%, but Abelardo de la Espriella was in the polls around 20%, and now he has had the score 42.

0: 3% of the votes. What we can understand from the ground is that people understand this election as the second run. So they decided to vote for Abelardo Lasprilla on the first option, and now we are not sure who is going to win in the second run.
1: Now, the election campaign was marred by violent incidents. Was today peaceful?
0: Yes, as you mentioned before, a month ago, we have several terrorist attacks, especially in Valle del Cauca. It's a region in Colombia that has been struggling in security. But today was a really calm election. All the poll voting positions were open, and people were able to vote in tranquility. What we are now expecting, as you mentioned also, is that people are voting because the security risk that Colombia are having at the moment.
1: So we're looking now at a runoff. What can we expect from the coming days and weeks?
0: Well, both candidates that are going to go in the second round of elections are going to try to find alliances. Abelardo de Lasprilla comes from the ultra-right movement in Colombia, so he may have the votes of Paloma Valencia already secured. Iván Cepeda has to struggle a lot to get into the advance that they don't only have with Abelardo de Lasprilla at this moment, but also the one that they will receive if Paloma Valencia adds to his campaign. So both of them will try to get alliances and try to motivate people that didn't vote today to do so in the next election. But what we can perceive is that the ultra-right movement is really strong and they may win the second round of elections.
1: All right, so a busy couple of weeks ahead for you there, Felipe. DW correspondent Felipe
0: yes.
1: Abbondano, thank you for joining me tonight.
0: See you, Felipe. Thanks.
1: I want to zoom out now a bit to get a sense of the kind of choices facing Colombia's people. Elizabeth Dickinson knows a thing or two about that. She's Deputy Director for Latin America and the Caribbean at the International Crisis Group, and she joins us from Bogota. Elizabeth, good to have you with us.
2: Thanks very much for the invitation.
1: So let's kick off, Elizabeth. Why do you think Colombia has seemed to stick to left-leaning governments while many other Latin American

0: Elizabeth, why do you think Colombia has seemed to stick to left-leaning governments while many other Latin American states are turning to the right?
1: Well, I think the fundamental context here really is that, as you said, Gustavo Petro, the outgoing president, was in fact the first elected left-leaning president in modern Colombia. And really, how we can explain that is looking back at Colombia's history. This was a country that was in a civil war, really, for 50 years, during which the priority and the only priority really was security and this fight for the existential existence of the state. What that meant is that a lot of grievances about poverty, inequality, the lack of opportunity sort of got swept aside for many decades. And what we've seen since a peace agreement in 2016 ended that conflict is that those grievances have risen to the surface. Colombia is one of the most unequal countries in Latin America, which is already the most unequal continent in the world. And I think that, you know, finally we have a constituency that raises those concerns about the lack of social mobility and opportunity that has really brought the left into this political moment.
0: Right. And overshadowing this election is the question. It's a familiar one from Colombia, but it's once again become urgent, of how to deal with illegal armed groups and drug traffickers. Elizabeth, give us a sense of how those decades of violence have shaped Colombia.
1: Well, exactly as you said, you know, since this peace agreement that I mentioned, unfortunately, what we've seen is really a reconfiguration of Colombia's conflict. The idea of the peace agreement that was signed was that the state would be able to enter and fill the vacuums that were left behind by this former rebel group. Unfortunately, what we saw instead is that criminal actors were more agile and more apt at filling those spaces. Many of them included drug trafficking routes, illegal mining. And what we've seen is this growth of conflict in the years since. We now have in this campaign really diametrically opposed visions about how to confront that threat. On the one hand, on the political left, you have a candidate who promises continuity with a policy under the former and outgoing government of dialogue with armed and criminal groups, really looking to unwind these conflicts through negotiation. And on the other hand, particularly on the right, you really have an alignment, frankly, with Washington's line of a hard approach against these organizations through military force.
0: Right. And to focus in on the candidates, how does Cepeda say he'll tackle the latest surge in crime and violence?
1: Well, Iván Cepeda is a person who has really devoted his entire political career to the idea of peace and negotiation and has been a fundamental supporter

0: We at Crisis Group, for example, have done a lot of work of recruitment, particularly of children and young people into these groups. And many of them join because they don't have enough to eat at home. They don't have opportunities outside of their neighborhoods. And armed and criminal groups are able to seduce them with the idea that they will be able to access social mobility that is so lacking in the legal economy.
1: So let's compare that with his rival, Abelardo Della Espriella, who just a few days ago told the Associated Press the following. He said, "The only peace process I believe in is one imposed by the force of arms and the laws of the Republic. Under my government, any bandit who resists will be eliminated as appropriate. And if he submits, we will imprison him in a mega prison so he can pay his debt to justice as they should." Now, these are strong words. How would you evaluate this?
0: Well, very much in line with those, with exactly what he said. You can tell that De La Espriella draws his inspiration very much from leaders like Nayib Bukele from El Salvador, who has taken a very hard hand against armed and criminal groups. De La Espriella has promised to build large-scale prisons, to have zero tolerance, increasing the penalties for certain crimes, and, as you suggested, to ratchet up military pressure. I think in this, there is something of a narrative that we're hearing during the election that will come face first with reality if he is the successful candidate for presidency and takes office in August. Colombia's military is in fact already operating on all cylinders against many of these organizations. There simply isn't a lot of capacity to ratchet up operations. There's no more flying hours, there's no more helicopters, there's no more soldiers to send out into the field. And so this idea that there is a quick win and a military solution, I think will come crashing into reality. In our view, probably somewhere between the two extremes is where we would need to land to really walk back Colombia's conflict. Of course, military pressure plays a role in pushing these groups and disarticulating them and going after some of the worst crimes. At the same time, negotiation remains the only way that Colombia has ever demobilized any serious armed or criminal group.
1: So do you think it's too dramatic to say that this is a choice between war and peace for the Colombian people?
0: It has been framed in that way. And again, as I said, I do believe that whoever takes office in August will quickly find themselves confronting a country that is slipping into a new cycle of conflict. And what we hope is that they will use a variety of tools addressing these root social causes, using negotiations when appropriate, and certainly continuing investigations, you know, all of the judicial tools and certainly military pressure to confront these groups. This is simply not a problem that has one solution. And I think in many ways the narrative of this election has been a bit misleading in that regard.
1: Right. And turning to external forces now, we've seen the US intervene in Venezuela, ratchet up pressure on Cuba, US strikes on drug boats. How much influence does growing US pressure have on Colombia?
0: Well, the U.S. has a very special role in Colombia. This is, and has been for decades, the United States' strongest military partner in South America, with the most capable military and very deep integration between the two countries on the defense and security side, but also economically. The United States is far and away the most important trading partner for Colombia. So as you can imagine, U.S. pressure has had an impact here and certainly has played into the way that people are thinking about voting. Regardless who triumphs, I think that Colombia will face increasing pressure to align with Washington's campaign against organized crime. I do think that the two candidates who have led in the ballots will take markedly different approaches in this regard as well.
1: Right, well, we'll have to leave it there. Elizabeth Dickinson from International Crisis Group, thank you so much for your insights.
0: Thanks to you.
1: So, in about 3 weeks, Colombia will have the choice between two candidates with very different ideas on how to end decades-long conflicts and violence. Peace negotiations or a tough crackdown?
2: I never imagined I'd end up in a war and lose my loved ones.
3: A video diary from the front. An elite Ukrainian soldier battling Russian forces, capturing it all on his phone.
2: They don't spare their people. They just move forward. Once one group is wiped out, another one comes. Some die, but others press on. Eventually, they reach our positions.

0: Will the horrors of war break him?
1: I really want to preserve my soul in a place where everything disappears.
0: Starts June 6th on DW.
2: Welcome to The Dip. It is the place to go if you want some spicy sauce on your business, money, and economy stories. I'm Daniel.
3: And I'm Cassandra. This week, Ukraine's war effort has shifted up a gear. For much of the conflict, the focus was on whether Kyiv could get enough weapons from its allies, enough shells, enough air defense, enough money to keep going. But another story has been developing inside Ukraine itself, a fast-moving wartime industry built around drones, data, and software.
2: And Ukrainian drones are getting deeper into Russia all the time, hitting energy sites, air defenses, and military infrastructure as well. Near the front line, the so-called kill zone is expanding too, making it harder and more expensive for Russian forces to move troops and equipment. But it is also an industrial and economic fight. Economic collapse on either side would, of course, mean losing the war, regardless of military strategy or morale on the ground. And both Russia and Ukraine are being pushed to the brink. So to find out more, I spoke to two people who know the combination of military and industry better than anyone else. Natalia Shapoval is from Kyiv School of Economics, and Irina Zabolotna is COO of Brave One, a Ukraine government platform to bring together innovative companies that can be used in the defense of Ukraine. Natalia, I'd like to begin with you. What would you say at the moment is the state of the economic war between Ukraine and Russia?
4: So this year is quite unique because this is the first year when Ukraine has pretty solid commitments for financing of this budget till 2027, till the end of the year, and even already some pre-committed funding from the European Union budget starting from 2028. So at the same time, Russia economy is also the first year where their budget deficit and their external debt is getting so high that it's becoming a question how they're going to finance it. Of course, for some time, Russia is going to get these extra revenues because of the oil market and Hormuz Strait, the Iran situation that was there for a while. But fundamentally, they have external debt at $480 billion at approximately $2 trillion GDP. So, and no one gonna lend the money. So Ukraine is in the situation when we have significant debt, but we have commitments from our foreign partners to finance the defense and to finance the budget of Ukraine. And Russia has a gap that they have no symptoms how they're gonna finance it this year and next year. So the balance is shifting.
2: So the increase in oil prices is not enough to help Russia right now? Because I think that's a lot of questions, a question that a lot of people have had.
4: It's not enough. It wasn't enough for the quarter one of this year. So Russian deficit of the budget was $60 billion, and they managed to finance only part of it, like approximately half of it, after making their banks print money, after taking the leftovers of the National Wealth Fund. They still didn't manage to finance it. And even at currently high prices for oil, first they're going to be going down because the situation is getting resolved with Iran. And secondly, in order to finance this year deficit, Russians would need like more than a year of prices for Brent, like $150 a barrel, so pretty high. So even at these high prices, at this context that we have, it's not enough to finance the deficit.
2: Okay, and Irina, I want to move to you now and just give us a snapshot of how important industry is in Ukraine for fighting this war. Obviously, it is important. It does play a key role, but maybe you could make that a bit concrete for us.
5: It's a very good question, and I can talk a lot about it, but Brave One is in charge of innovations and cutting-edge products. And we are talking now about UAVs, UGVs, electronic warfare, AI solutions. And from this standpoint, we understand

0: understand for that for this year, Ukraine planned to manufacture more than 7 million different type of drones. And we understand that this amount will be even bigger because we see that Russia is bigger. They have more capacities, they have more people, they have bigger budget, they have a lot of conventional type of weapon. And we understand that we need to work asymmetrically. When we're talking about Brave One and Ukrainian defense ecosystem, it is private market. And we created real like competition in private market to get better product, to get cheaper product, and to have like faster iteration loops in Ukraine. And for now, what I see for the future, very like easy example. We have trouble with Shahids. We have a lot of Iranian drones from Russia. And half year ago and even a year ago, we didn't have ecosystem in Ukraine that could cover such a huge threat from the Russian side. What we done, we changed Ukrainian legislation, we talked with Ukrainian market, and we said that in this year, we will have huge threat with Iranian drones or Russian drones, Shahids. And for now, we have like more than 100 different manufacturers in Ukraine that produce different type of interceptors. And even for now, we have like 2,000 manufactured interceptors per day because we understand our future and we trying to have these iterations, feedback loops, and prediction what we will need in the future.
1: Okay, so then maybe you could explain Brave One's role in this and your connection to the government and how you fit into the ecosystem.
0: Yep, Brave One is state-owned funds, but I like to say that we work as a business and we are like bridge or translator between all important players in this domain. We work with MOD, Ministry of Defense, and MDT and other ministries which are involved in this process. We work with whole like ecosystem of manufacturers in Ukraine and even abroad. We work with universities, research groups, so we work with battle units. And the main idea, we collecting data, needs, we creating list of priorities, what we should do next, in next year, in next 5 years, in next 10 years. And we have different services that can help each player in this domain to like to have progress in the future.
1: Okay. Natalia, what would you say is the importance of drones in the economic war? And I'm thinking, for example, that these drones can strike key infrastructure in Russia, for example, so oil refineries. So this plays a role at that level as well.
2: Absolutely. So the defense tech and the ecosystem that Irina described, which Brave One supports, it's important for Ukrainian economy and it's important against Russian economy. So why it's important for Ukrainian economy? It's because the defense production right now, it's more than $12 billion as of last year. And the like dual use products and dependence of other industries on this, it's even bigger. So it's a significant proportion of the economy and significant driver because it is probably the sector of the economy where investors can get really high return on investment. So it's also important against Russian economy because the deep strikes and you've seen the instances of Russian oil refineries being hit. If we would take, for example, just March, April, that resulted in losses to Russian oil export revenues for $2.2 billion. So the effect on Russian, you know, bottom line is quite significant already now. And we already see that, you know, the most recent deep strikes, they are even more like, you know, going deeper beyond the oil infrastructure. They're getting more precise. So I would say that in the, you know, this year, next year, basically the effect

0: impact can be much more significant with hitting more supply chains and the industrial production, because we already have examples of not only oil refineries being hit, but actually production in Russia of critical components for warfare being hit. So that's, I think, yeah, indeed, one of the key factors of survival of Ukraine and Ukrainian economy right now, this innovation and technology.
1: Okay, so Irina, coming back to you on that point of innovation and how to fund it properly. A lot of people have been worried. There's been stories about Ukraine in the past of corruption, and people are worried about how the money is being spent correctly. So first of all, how do you make sure that the money goes to where it's really needed? And also, even if you just look at the practical level, investing in innovation means sometimes you're going to invest in something which fails. You have to try things out and see if they work or not, and test them, and then maybe they don't work out. And of course, you've got then all of these various different companies all over Ukraine who specialize in different things with all kinds of different levels of research. It must be really difficult to then bring all of those together and then decide where actually needs what kind of funding. How on earth do you approach a problem like that?
2: We have experts from MOD, from general staff. We have information from different sources. Also, BRAIN1 has supervisory board that approved results of competitions. And we are very transparent, and we have very fast via online application process. And it's important. But when we're talking about next steps, we issued grants, but we have special programs with bank ecosystem in Ukraine. And for sometimes we check in an idea because we have little checks. But when we have huge checks, of course, we asking a prototype that should be, that must be tested in a field. And for the grant program, it's very transparent. That's why we have such a huge demand from our partners to start such a program with Norway, France, Germany, and other countries. Okay. And additionally, we have BRAIN1 markets and budget from battle units when they can decide what they would like to have. They don't wait like list from MOD. Ukrainian militaries have opportunity to purchase different type of drones by themselves. That's how we reduce corruption in Ukraine. We have new approaches of procurement, and we have very transparent process of grant issuing process.
1: Is the international community doing enough for Ukraine right now?
2: It's enough for support from all the world and Europe when we will stop the war. For now, we need to work together to stop this war and to stop this aggression and threat for civilians in Ukraine. And from my side, I think innovations and new approaches can help Ukraine. And I would like to have more connections with defense primes in Europe. I would like to help them to find new products that can stop deaths of personnel and civil people in Ukraine. And definitely, I would like to share our experience and expertise to avoid such a type of threat in the future in Europe. It's very important to be ready now. And when you're ready now, you can avoid war in the future.
3: This has been a sneak preview of our show, The Dip.
1: And if you want more, all you have to do is scan that QR code that's appearing on your screen right now.
3: But until next time, thanks for watching The Dip.
1: The Dip. See ya.
4: Dreams, desire, the unconscious, and of course, penis envy. Sigmund Freud, the father of psychoanalysis. Was he a genius? Or just an old white man with a couch?
5: Arts Unveiled. Next.
6: Welcome to the land of boundless potential, the new India. It's young, dynamic, unstoppable.

0: also facing poverty, environmental challenges, and a crumbling infrastructure. India, economic miracle or mirage? What does its future look like?
1: In 45 minutes.

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What's really behind the hype? How's AI changing your world right now? News Focus checks it out. 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

0: If you've ever been interested in psychology, you'll have heard of Sigmund Freud, the founder of psychoanalysis. He changed the world, and he changed us. He got a lot right, but what did he get wrong? And why does Hollywood love him so much?
1: What do you do when you're feeling down? For Sigmund Freud, you'd have to look into the depths of your soul. His breakthrough therapy, psychoanalysis, flipped the world of psychology on its head. His methods are widely practiced, popular even among celebrities.
2: My grandfather was kind of utterly heartless, and he would go, "Those sons of—"
1: On his quest for healing, Freud upended an entire belief system.
3: He destroyed another of man's cherished illusions, the illusion that man is the master of his words and actions.
1: At the very center of Freud's work are so-called drives. It's all about sex and childhood.
4: It's not my mother.
5: The immenses too. So it is his mother.
1: We begin at the end. It's the summer of 1939, and Dr. Sigmund Freud is living in London with his daughter, Anna. It would be his final summer. By his death on September 23rd, he's world famous, a man who sparked a revolution, a source of inspiration for filmmakers to this day.
6: Verbotene Gedanken. Erinnerungen, die wir nicht im Licht sehen wollen. Sie tanzen um uns herum in der Dunkelheit.
1: So what were these Freudian insights? What did he see in the human mind that no scientist before him had? Famously, Freud compared the human psyche to an iceberg. The visible tip dwarfed by the vast body of ice hidden beneath the surface, metaphors for the conscious and the unconscious, the true driver of all we think and do. We visit Freud expert Monika Pessler in Vienna, Freud's adopted home.
0: Through his research into the human unconscious, Freud opened up a completely new self-perception for humanity. He established that people do not act out of free will. The ego is not master of its own house.
3: Freud proved that each one of us has another mind that functions in darkest secrecy and requires our blind obedience, the unconscious.
1: The unconscious. Freud's model of the human psyche marked a historical turning point that resonates to this day. Freud cooked up revolutionary ideas in Vienna's coffee houses over traditional Viennese melange and layer cake. To him, those distinct layers of sponge, cream, and jam served as a perfect symbol of the human psyche. The id, ego, and superego stacked together, constantly interacting. Superego, morality, rules, and society. Ego, the rational, conscious mind. Id, the unconscious engine of drives.
7: Cecily, you are not in a hospital. Where are you?

0: Freud's writings achieved global fame, and it all started right here. The physician and analyst lived and worked at Vienna's Berggasse 19 for nearly 50 years. The house was the launch pad for a revolution, masterminded by one man.
1: Where really an intellectual explosion took place.
0: Aaron Wöfling from the Freud Museum emphasizes the enduring cultural influence of Freud's work.
1: So the ideas that were thought of by Sigmund Freud in the study here in this apartment influenced thinking in the 20th century in a much broader sense.
0: Berggasse 19 in Vienna's 9th district is now a museum and a place of pilgrimage. Here, Freud's spirit remains very much alive.
2: Freud was one of the greatest thinkers of the 20th century. I study psychology and have read many of his books. Seeing where he actually wrote them is an incredible experience. I am from Uruguay and work as a psychologist. The entire foundation of basic psychological training in Uruguay is Freudian. That's why visiting this place is a dream come true.
3: Well, it's quite helpful because it showed us a new way of analysing people and finding out more about them in a way that nobody had ever done before.
4: I come from Hong Kong, China. Adore Freud Sigma, and I very adore his consciousness theory.
0: But the question remains, how do we uncover this hidden unconscious? And what are the roles of childhood and trauma? Famously, Freud called dreams the royal road to the unconscious. As a young neurologist, he experimented with hypnosis before evolving it into his theory of dream interpretation, a milestone in the search for the unconscious mind.
5: The founding document of psychoanalysis is the interpretation of dreams. Freud found that the function of a dream is to make what is happening in our unconscious mind visible to us.
6: Sichtbar zu machen.
7: I can't make out just what sort of a place it was.
0: In Hitchcock's classic thriller Spellbound, dreams play a central, revealing role.
7: It seemed to be a gambling house. But there weren't any walls, just a lot of curtains with eyes painted on them. A man was walking around with a large pair of scissors cutting all the drapes in half.
0: Freud was a physician seeking to heal, but what cures a troubled mind? At the end of the 19th century, he developed an entirely new method, one relying on talking and active listening by the analyst. He called it psychoanalysis.
5: It's a scientific method to investigate and map out the human psyche. At the same time, it serves as a method of healing, a form of therapy.
1: Psychoanalysis really is about understanding how has an individual become the way that they are. It's really something where you have to focus inward, you know, take a moment, take a step back.
5: The analyst works under the assumption that the patient already knows everything, but doesn't know that they know it.
0: But how to access it? In Freud's day, the Vienna Psychoanalytic Society met every Wednesday at Berggasse to refine the method. The only catch? Psychoanalysis takes a long time. Take Woody Allen, for example.
8: 8 years I was on a couch, and 5 years I was allowed to sit up and face him and chat, and it helped me, I think. I don't know.
9: I don't think I wanted to get dressed. The kind of
0: psychoanalysis is traditionally done lying down. But why? The setup is highly specific. Patient on the couch, the analyst sitting at the head of the bed, out of view. With this simple setup, both the man and his couch became enduring icons.
10: Yeah.
6: die Ikone der Psychoanalyse.
5: It is the ultimate icon of psychoanalysis. It should be understood as a tool, because Freud discovered that speaking should happen in a completely relaxed position. This allows for free association and deep internal focus.
6: Aufs Innere.
1: You have to really surrender yourself to what comes to mind, what troubles your mind. You really have to be able in psychoanalysis to engage into very deep, very uncomfortable topics.
0: But was Freud the ultimate expert on human nature? Not always. Today, his views on women face heavy criticism. He famously claimed women suffered from penis envy, leading to deep-seated feelings of inferiority and what he called hysterical neuroses.
1: Freud personally certainly subscribed to sexist and misogynist views and language on women, which was in a way typical for his time, but doesn't excuse it.
5: The criticism leveled at Freud regarding his perspective on femininity is entirely justified. Viewing women as inherently deficient because they lack a penis is, of course, completely outdated. At the same time, he was one of the few people who openly condemned the sexual abuse of women as a systemic social ill.
0: Now to Berggasse 35, home to one of Freud's most famous patients, known by the pseudonym Dora. Based on her, Freud developed his notorious study, A Case of Hysteria. We meet Dora's great-granddaughter, Katharina Adler. She wrote a novel about Dora, a woman who eventually fled Sigmund Freud's couch.
5: She did return to him one last time, just to give him a piece of her mind. After that, she carved out her own distinct path within the social limitations of her time.
0: Despite the criticism, what is left of Freud today?
5: The fascination is as strong as ever. I believe that the way we think about human nature and the psyche today, it originates with Freud.
0: One thing is certain. Freud remains a historical springboard for psychologists today. Without his work, we would know far less about ourselves. We wouldn't be opening the door to the unconscious. The deep look into our childhood and internal psyche is truly here to stay.
5: Polka dots, infinity. Japanese artist Yayoi Kusama is 97 years old and at the top of her game, not just on Instagram. Welcome to the cult of Kusama.
10: This is a story of a woman whose life was saved by art. Yayoi Kusama transformed illness into creativity. Her works sell for millions. From an early age, Kusama suffered hallucinations. Everything around her seemed to be covered in dots. It was frightening. So to keep the demons at bay, she painted what she saw. She was only 10 when she drew this portrait.
5: Making art was a great help in my life. I attempted suicide many times, including in New York. I was hospitalized. Creating these images was a great help for my mind.
10: Kusama no longer travels. For 50 years, she has lived voluntarily in a psychiatric clinic in Tokyo, where she still works. Her studio director is in Cologne to speak on her behalf.
5: Kusama has a deep yearning for infinity. She speaks of throwing herself into infinity, of submerging in it. She describes how her life, her thoughts, and everything else thereby become infinite.
10: That sense is captured in the Infinity Mirror Room. To mark its 50th anniversary, the Museum Ludwig in Cologne is dedicating a major exhibition to Kusama. Infinity and repetition are two themes that define her work. She manages to inspire people with her art who know nothing about its background, who are simply drawn to the art itself. But there's a second level. If

0: You dive deeper, you understand that everything emerged from Kusama's own biography. Born in 1929 in Matsumoto, she grew up in a wealthy family. It was a conservative upbringing. Her parents forbade her from becoming an artist, but she drew and painted obsessively, processing her disappointment in images. Screaming Girl from 1952 tells of her anger. In her late 20s, she left for New York. There, she continued to develop her infinity net paintings, huge canvases covered with dots and nets. For Kusama, a way of coping with her hallucinations. The paintings were so unusual that the New York art scene took notice. She began creating soft sculptures, everyday objects covered with hand-sewn phallic protrusions, a way of confronting her fear of sex. In 1963, she exhibited this installation in a New York gallery, a boat covered with fabric phallic shapes. She also wallpapered the floor and walls with the same motif. It's an interesting idea to put all these sexual fears onto a boat and let it row away. By the late 1960s, influenced by the hippie movement, Kusama's art became more political. She organized body painting events to protest the Vietnam War and champion love and sexual liberation. In 1973, she returned to Tokyo, where she turned her hand to pumpkins, covering them with her signature dots. To her, pumpkins are strong, friendly allies that make the world kinder.
1: Let us fight together for a world without nuclear weapons, without war, and without terrorism. Let us fight together for peace.
0: This is what drives Yayoi Kusama. With her powerful art, she spreads beauty in the world and a message of global harmony.
1: Roll up, roll up. Come one, come all. A young lady who conjures forth a dancing chair, a spectacular pas de deux with a piece of furniture.

0: Jana Felicitas, Germany's Queen of Enchantment, has a unique way of combining dance and magic.
1: Essentially, what I do in my work is think about how to get people to believe something that isn't actually really there. And that's beautiful. Creatively, it really gives you a lot of freedom. There are no limits, no rules, no techniques that are either prescribed or forbidden. Every time we develop something, we start from zero. What kind of illusion do I want to create, and how do I achieve it?
2: Don't try to love yourself again. That is the worst kind of pain. We're not those kind of freaks. Amen. We're a different sort of breed of men.
0: Her home is Stuttgart, but she tours frequently. She's been a magician for 8 years, but started out as a dancer.
1: I actually moved to Stuttgart when I was quite young to become a dancer. I trained here and worked in that field for years. One of the projects I performed in was a show by Topaz, an artist and magician from Stuttgart. And that's how I kind of fell in love with it. At some point, while on tour, backstage, I started working on ideas of my own. I kept thinking, what about combining dance and magic?

0: The floating chair came about by chance while searching for a dance partner.
1: Und ein Stuhl hat sich dann so angeboten.
2: The chair just kind of suggested itself.
1: Auf Tour passiert tatsächlich.
2: It happened in Rome while we were on tour. That's where the idea was born. We started working on it then and there. Chairs are everywhere, and they all more or less look the same, even though they come in countless colors, shapes, and sizes. But who thinks about that when they sit down? It's such an everyday thing. There's a chair, I'm going to sit on it. The idea that the chair might have a life of its own, and maybe even a desire to move too. That's something I found beautiful.
1: Den fand ich irgendwie schön.
0: When she warms up backstage, she likes to get a sense of the atmosphere in the room. Her pas de deux with a floating chair has taken her to Las Vegas, where she appeared in the famous Penn and Teller show. Since then, she's toured all over the world. It took 2 years of finessing to create a perfect harmony between her and the chair, a perfect balance between reality and illusion. What's so refreshing about Jana is that, in a way, she reinvents magic. Her techniques are completely unusual. Even people who work in the field say, wow, how does she do that? Where did she get that idea? It's a blend of her imagination, personality, and perseverance. As an artist, Jana has strong opinions about illusion and truth.
2: When we talk about art, artistic forms, and freedom, it's interesting that dishonesty, if you want to call it that, is part of artistic freedom. I don't find it easy to be dishonest, but if I am, then at least in a visual way that makes people feel good. This is actually the chair's home. I always wanted to see the world. I always wanted to travel, but I didn't really have the opportunity. So magic has shown me the world.
0: She's on the road for half the year, but for now, she and her unique stagecraft are dazzling audiences in Stuttgart.
2: It stretches across South America, home to the largest tropical rainforest on Earth, the landscape of our most vivid imaginings, Amazonia. In Bonn, a new exhibition challenges the clichés. Amazonia. A vast expanse in northern South America spanning 9 countries. A rainforest shrouded in myth and timelessness. Or so the cliché goes.
3: We tend to see Amazon cultures as traditional cultures, as if they don't have history, as if they are the same in time, you know? If in the indigenous peoples, for example, they use phones, computers, social networks. And so in this exhibition, we wanted to put Amazonian people back in history and showing Amazon as a place of creations.
2: Amazonia is home to more than 350 indigenous groups, and over 300 languages are spoken there. The exhibition in Bonn aims to depict the region and its inhabitants primarily from indigenous perspectives. People like Nivaldo Peru Itapiripe and Kochmara Itapiripe, members of the Apiawa people. Both are in Germany for the first time.
0: We feel very privileged and are deeply grateful for this journey from so far away. For us coming from Brazil, it is a valuable learning experience.
2: It is very, very important for me to bring the experiences we gain here back to our community.

0: Masks play a central role in the exhibition. For the peoples of Amazonia, they have various meanings. Among the Apiawa, masks represent the spirits of enemies killed by their warriors. They feature in an annual village ritual. For many indigenous groups, body painting is another ritual. It functions like its own language, as with the Amplau people. The entire community marks celebrations by painting themselves and have a vast repertoire of patterns and symbols. I'm an expert in body painting. When I paint, I don't use a ruler. I usually work with the stem of the Inajá plant, which is often used for painting. The indigenous art on show also spans painting, photography, and video installations. The exhibition in Bonn is a sensory experience that places people and their art at its center.
1: First of all, we ask for respect for our way of life, for how we relate to our land and our planet. Because our lives are completely connected to nature.
0: Which is why their art and their rituals are also a way of asserting their identity.

0: Welcome to the land of boundless potential, the new India. It's young, dynamic, unstoppable. But also facing poverty, environmental challenges, and a crumbling infrastructure. India, economic miracle or mirage? What does its future look like?
1: In 15 minutes. The issues, stories, and language of a global generation. Local engagement. Different perspectives. One common goal. A fairer world.
2: Whoa!

0: 24 hours in Young China. Working from dawn till dusk, chasing a career and money?
1: Most just go to work, do their job, and retire.
0: China's youth is saying no thanks.
2: We can be bolder in chasing our dreams.
0: More self-focused.
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0: And self-determined.
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12: This is DW News, and these are our top stories. The Lebanese government says Hezbollah has accepted a U.S.-brokered ceasefire proposal with Israel. Under the plan, the Iranian-backed militant group would halt attacks on Israel in exchange for Israel stopping strikes on Beirut's southern suburbs. Israeli Prime Minister Benjamin Netanyahu warned Beirut could be targeted again if Hezbollah attacks continue. He also said Israeli forces will keep operating in southern Lebanon. The status of peace talks between the US and Iran remain unclear. Iranian state media said that they had been suspended over Israel's actions in Lebanon. But US President Donald Trump contradicted this statement, saying the talks are continuing at a rapid pace. The confusion comes after the US and Iran exchanged strikes over the weekend. French naval forces with British support have seized an oil tanker in the Atlantic Ocean suspected of being part of Russia's sanctioned shadow fleet. France has now intercepted several vessels as part of its effort to enforce restrictions on Russian oil sales triggered by its war on Ukraine. Kremlin spokesman Dmitry Peskov said Russia considered the interception illegal.
6: They ask questions, they challenge, they expose. But journalism is under threat from violence, censorship, financial pressure, and an aggressive surge in fake news.
13: Journalism gives us perspective. Understanding the world is something we do together. Because together, we see.

0: Sunday morning in Bohodukhiv, a town in Kharkiv region. Despite the rain, locals have made it to this market to buy their groceries and saplings for the coming planting season. It's a sign of hope. A few weeks ago, many of them had considered fleeing the town for good.
1: Well, of course, my wife and children are afraid, but otherwise, well, I don't know about you, but we're managing well for now.
2: Everyone's got used to it now. Everyone's doing their best to get by and carry on with life. They just find some positive aspects for themselves, a meaning in life.
3: Our city was the best, the coziest, the most peaceful. We thought the war wouldn't reach us. You see how it turned out. But now, as you can see, there's shelling every day, devastation every day. Many people have left. We're all hoping for the best, thinking that peace will come one day.
0: Bohodukhiv lies to the north of Kharkiv, just 20 kilometers from the Russian border. Until recently, it has been relatively calm. Things shifted in April when the town was hit by over 100 drones in 4 days. All the petrol stations were knocked out. We passed at least 6 ourselves. A bank and a cafe in the city center were also hit. As we filmed the damage, another strike nearby.
4: This was a busy Sunday market moments ago, but we just heard a massive bang, and now we can see everybody gathering up their stuff and pulling away quickly.
0: The mood shifts immediately.

0: The center and civilian buildings have been targeted before, so nowhere feels safe. We keep our appointment with Lyudmila. She's clearly shaken by the strike we just heard.
1: I was very scared today, really scared, because it's close by. We've been lucky so far. It's been 4 years. There was shelling, but not like this. Everyone just carried on with their lives. It was scary, but not like it is now.
0: She shows us the damage her house suffered in April.
1: I was in the garden when I heard a sound in the sky. A buzzing, whirring sound. It was right across the sky.
0: She says she was lucky to have been outdoors already. Lyudmila's husband is on the front lines. Her 18-year-old daughter moved away after the attack, but she plans to stay.
1: I don't want to leave. No, I really don't want to. It's always better at home.
0: An hour later, another strike. This time, we see where it hit. A perfume shop. Shop owner Artur was here 30 minutes ago.
2: While I was working, planes started arriving in the city. There had already been 3 or 4 arrivals. I just realized I had to leave. I closed the shop and left. And just a couple of minutes ago, I got a call.
0: And yet, for Natalia, moving to Bohodukhiv to live with her mother feels like the safer bet. This is what is left of Natalia's home, in a village 5 kilometers from the Russian border. She says everything was quiet till earlier this year, but now everyone she knows is being forced to flee.
3: Just in the last, I suppose, 2 or 3 weeks, they've really started shelling so frequently. Houses are burning. Our village used to be such a lovely place. Beautiful, picturesque, green. Everyone was so good-natured. Now, when we meet here, everyone is crying, hugging each other, kissing. We were like one big family in the village. Everyone knew each other. It's very hard to leave with nowhere to go and nothing to take.
0: Natalia insists her village has no military installations. What she describes fits a pattern. Russian strikes on homes and villages and on civilian infrastructure in towns, making these Ukrainian-controlled territories unlivable. These attacks have brought the small town of Pechenihi into focus. It lies about 40 kilometers from the fighting in Vovchansk in the north and Kupiansk in the east. In 2022, Russian forces had come up right to the outskirts of Pechenihi. Though it's a town of just 5,000 people, it matters as it is home to critical infrastructure. The footage you're about to see has been cropped and restricted for security reasons.
4: We're at the Pechenihi Reservoir that has been repeatedly attacked by the Russians. The most recent attack was only a month ago when 6 guided aerial bombs were dropped here. Now, this reservoir supplies water to over 1 million people in Kharkiv, and Ukraine called this attack an act of ecocide.
0: The attacks came days after Ukrainian President Volodymyr Zelensky warned that Russia is likely to ramp up strikes on water infrastructure.
5: When the liberation was underway in the autumn of 2022, they wanted to destroy it so that the water would flood part of the Kharkiv region and leave the city of Kharkiv without drinking water, and so that there would be flooding here and our troops wouldn't advance any further.
0: Signs of the heavy assault on Pechenihi dot the streets of the small town. But Yuri Marinenko tells us that the pressure has definitely increased. He's confident the dam is well defended, but they're also prepared for all eventualities.
5: For some time now, here in Pechenihi, there have been evacuation plans listing the streets, families and house numbers that will be affected by the flooding. And first and foremost, God forbid anything happens, it will be horrific here.

0: the front line, and as a critical link in the supply chain. That is well within the range of Russian FPVs. As attacks intensify, the city is setting up new drone nets. In these conditions, Yuri is responsible for ensuring the quality of Izium's water.
1: There were difficulties at first. There were a lot of broken pipes throughout the network. I myself returned to Izium in April 2023. We had to restore the pipelines, the pumping stations, the power grid, everything.
0: They've come up with an unusual solution to keep the water drinkable, chlorine tablets.
1: One tablet is for disinfecting 10 cubic meters of water. The pumping station currently supplies around 5,000 cubic meters a day. In the summer, it will be around 7,000 cubic meters a day.
0: These are normally used by hikers or are found in emergency kits. But Yuri has been using these for years for the city's supply.
1: Things have gotten worse now. It's cutting us off from everything. The voltage, the lack of power supply, and some technical issues with the chlorination unit. The tablets are our lifeline right now.
0: Pouring a solution of 60 chlorine tablets into the city's supply, 3 to 4 times a day, is currently easier than trying to carry out extensive repairs under constant fire and power outages. Elsewhere, NGOs are stepping in to support frontline towns with water supplies under pressure. The town of Zarozhne lies roughly 30 kilometers from heavy fighting in Vovchansk. Its main water supply was damaged during earlier attacks. This fits the norm of centralized water supplies across Ukraine, and the consequences of it being knocked out completely can be dire.
2: Immediately, a very large proportion of the population is at risk of being left without even basic hygiene facilities. This is why centralization is needed, precisely to break down these micro-networks. This applies to water, electricity, and heating.
0: East SOS is among a group of NGOs supporting frontline towns to set up autonomous wells. Generators help solve for power outages caused by attacks. The stakes feel even higher for Ludmila. Her work as a school teacher was disrupted by the war. Now, her garden is a source of inspiration for the creative center she works at and a source of relaxation.
3: You can have a look. This beauty also needs water, you understand? Well, I enjoy doing this.
0: Her water supply was disrupted for 6 weeks, so she keeps backups handy.
3: It's just in case there's no electricity. I'm storing rainwater, in case there's no water for a long time. Earlier, I didn't even think about it. When you have all the comforts, you don't even think about it.
0: The rumble of glide bombs rings out regularly here, like a distant thunder. Ludmila says she has no intention to leave. It's what we've repeatedly heard in every city we've visited. Despite the circumstances, there's nowhere else to go, and home is home. But there's also a quiet resignation. If things keep getting worse, the choice may be taken away from them.
4: Those who know, understand, can have a say, and make the right decisions. DW News on Instagram. For those in the know, follow us. Maps help us understand the world. We just need to know how to read them. Crises, conflicts, and their histories. Mapped Out brings maps to life and helps you make sense of our world. Mapped Out.

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1: You know, on this channel, we are not afraid to touch on delicate topics.
2: Africa's population is growing fast. And young people clearly have the solutions.
0: The future belongs to you.
3: The 77%, every weekend on DW.

0: awakening giant. Striving for international recognition and power. Led by Hindu nationalist Prime Minister Narendra Modi. The country is covered in slogans from his marketing machine. Rising India is the government's guiding principle.
1: We are a nuclear power, we are a space power, but India wants to become an economic power.
0: Growth has made business leaders optimistic.
2: India is the place to be.
0: And the country's billionaires are rejoicing.
3: There's no doubt that India's time has come.
4: There is a growing investment, a growing belief that India will become the next China.
0: But some economic experts are not so sure.
5: I say that the boom is a dangerous myth.
2: But it could become an absolute disaster. It could become a time bomb.
5: India's hype is false.
3: India is the place to be.
0: India is nearly as large as the European Union, and Bangalore in the south of the country boasts a new international airport known as the Garden Terminal. Where countries' dreams are displayed. As is its craving for international recognition demonstrated by a recent moon landing. Another 80 airports are planned. Bangalore is known as India's Silicon Valley. The population of 14 million is growing by 500,000 per year. Numerous national and international technology companies call the city's large industrial parks home. Sindhu Gungadharan is the managing director of SAP Labs India, a local unit of the German software company.
2: Today, India is one of the fastest growing market regions for SAP. Very happy to drive India's growth story as the managing director of Labs India.
0: Gungadharan has a visitor from Germany today.
6: Good morning, everybody.
7: Good morning. Good morning.
0: The talk is about globalization, in line with SAP India's plans.
6: We have a very special guest with us.
0: Gungadharan worked in the headquarters in Walldorf, Germany, for 18 years. Now she manages around 17,000 employees in her home country.
2: Digitization is really going across the length and the breadth of the country, something which wouldn't have been possible 10 years back. This notion of India for coming here and looking at low-cost labor as the only, it's completely out of the window, right? Today it's about how are we leveraging the talent and the skills and the market, the ecosystem, to drive innovations from here for the world.
0: We're on our way to a meeting at Siemens. Traffic jams are common in India's cities. A short trip becomes a major test of patience. governments are working for change. Prime Minister Modi hopes a $1.4 trillion infrastructure stimulus package will help him realize his vision of an economically competitive India. Construction sites are now strewn throughout the country. New subway infrastructure, new highways, new bridges, new rail lines, and of course, the 80 new airports. Germany's Siemens has hit the jackpot in India. The government ordered 1,200 electric locomotives. Price tag? 3 billion euros. And subsidiary Siemens Healthineers is also expanding. The company is investing in a center for medical technology and innovation, which is expected to create up to 1,800 additional jobs.
4: India needs to have additional 2.4 million hospital beds. You know, there are not enough doctors or hospitals. I think this is a big challenge for us. If you look at the need for talent, while we have a great talent that is available, we still need to have more engagement that needs to happen between academia and industry and government and startup. When I look at it from the Western country, you know, the engagement with the universities is at a very high level. The same thing needs to happen here.
0: Dilip Mongsuli is also dreaming of worldwide success.
4: A government provides some incentives for building these technology base from here and exporting the technology out of India. We do get some incentives.
0: The government's infrastructure investment isn't enough. Prime Minister Modi has also earmarked $25 billion to support certain industrial sectors. Despite all the excitement, Western trade with India is still relatively modest, and Germany is no exception.
7: India isn't one of Germany's top 20 trading partners. The trade volume between Germany and India is around 30 billion euros, a tenth that of China. And German firms invest about five times as much in China as they do in India.
0: This extends to the entire EU. China is the EU's second most important trading partner, just behind the US. India, on the other hand, ranks only 10th in EU foreign trade. The chances of filling the trade vacuum are good, because the subcontinent has an extra card up its sleeve. It surpassed China as the world's most populous country in 2023 and now has more than 1.4 billion people. India also has one of the world's largest working age populations, around 970 million people, a figure expected to surpass 1 billion in the next 4 years.
7: The current geopolitical situation is also playing into India's hands. Western countries, the US and Europe, need new partners at the international level because of the conflict with China and the war in Ukraine. India is being courted by both.

0: both sides, Russia and the West.
1: Industrial billionaire Kiran Mazumdarshaw founded Biocon, one of India's largest pharmaceutical tech giants. She welcomes us into her home. She often accompanies Indian politicians on trips abroad.
2: I'm very proud of the fact that India basically represents 30% of global generics. And I think in biosimilars, we hope to do the same. And so if you look at it, we are very significant contributors to global health, of reaching drugs and important medicines to patients across the planet.
1: Biocon has made an international name for itself with diabetes and cancer drugs. In Bangalore, the company develops biosimilars, which are generic versions of biopharmaceuticals.
2: Today, India does cater to several markets, whether it's Asia, Latin America, parts of Africa, Middle East, and of course, the more advanced parts of the world like US and Europe. And given the kind of scale of the industry that we have here today, I think it only gives us that opportunity to grow bigger.
1: The Hindu monkey god Hanuman represents courage and strength, virtues that India hopes to project in its digitalization. Business leaders say this applies to everyone in the country. Every Indian has a digital ID card that they can use for everything from doctor's appointments to death certificates. Even street vendors accept digital payments via cell phone.
3: All these things are designed for creating an inclusive society. So yes, it's a very important thing, and I'm very happy to have played a role in it.
1: Fellow billionaire Nandan Nilekani wants to digitalize healthcare too. Infosys is one of India's biggest IT companies and had annual revenue over $18 billion in 2023. It employs 317,000.
3: India has been increasingly recognized as an emerging great country which is going to play a much bigger role in world affairs.
4: India's hype is false.
5: India's hype is false.
3: India is rising.
2: Hey, there is something happening in
1: India. But some critics question such optimism.
4: The power of narratives. Once you tell a story, others tell the same story. And then others repeat that story, and it comes back. And then the story becomes the reality. I think within India, that is very much what is happening. They all meet each other at G7 meetings, at OECD, and they all talk about the same language. And after a while, they begin to believe it. India is doing well. India is a vibrant democracy. Go to India. See what India is like.
1: Jayuti Ghosh is a professor at New Delhi's Jawaharlal Nehru University. She specializes in globalization, the global economy, and development.
6: We are still a very small proportion of global GDP. We are only 2% of world trade. And we are still relatively a poor country. We are a low middle income country. Most of our population has standards of living that are similar to those in sub-Saharan Africa and the poorer countries of Latin America. So it would be misplaced to see us as a world power in the sense that, you know, we are also internally very equitable and strong and so on.
1: The country's slums in the heart of New Delhi back up her assertions. Poverty has declined, but 230 million Indians are still considered extremely poor.

Economics professor Ashoka Modi teaches at Princeton University in the United States. He was previously an economist at the World Bank and the International Monetary Fund. His analysis of India's economy dates back to the country's development immediately after it gained independence from Britain in 1947.

0: I take a view that India is broken for three reasons. One, that the Indian economy has failed for 75 years to provide dignified jobs to the vast bulk of its people. Number two, it has failed to provide what I call essential public goods: mass education, public health, livable cities, clean air, clean water. And number three, I believe that the norms that underpin a democratic society have been eroding all these years and may well be broken.
1: Is he right? Or is India breaking free from its colonial shackles and standing on its own? Government members could not be interviewed, but a former Indian ambassador agreed to speak with us.
2: I believe that India, which is currently the voice of the Global South, means at least 125, 130 countries put a faith in India, that it will become a de facto voice as a nation's for strategic autonomy. The West today is also looking at a situation that is China, rise of China, especially for the United States, because Chinese, which are the second largest economy, is looking to displace United States, at least economically and technologically. So the strategic autonomy is that we should be able to choose what we want to do, with which country, for what. Prime Minister Modi calls it as mix and match foreign policy also. Now Modi is, I would say, is very clear in his mind. India first, perfectly fine. Make in India for the world.
1: Back in India, Silicon Valley. Zetwork is perhaps the country's most successful startup. CEO Amrit Acharya says the company's strategy is made in India, but for the world.
3: The world needs a second or a third or a fourth alternative.
1: The 36-year-old executive is presenting the company's most recent results.
4: I think it's the highest ever that we have done in any given month.
3: Since 6 years back, has grown probably 1,000 times. But at the same time, 50% of that comes from cross-border, whether it is making in India and exporting to the US or exporting to Europe.
1: Zetwork's growth seems to be continuing.
5: Stellar performance, moving on to the next.
3: COVID, which is a big disruption to our business, to economies in general. But it presented with us with a very unique opportunity, which feels very generational. Because of what happened during COVID, a lot of global companies are shifting supply chains to India. They used to previously order from China or other countries, and we are seeing a very once-in-a-generational shift today.
1: Acharya saw an opportunity for his country and took it. He matched up small companies in the US, then in Europe, with Indian suppliers, creating new supply chains.
3: Aerospace and defense is an emerging category, which can become a big category over time.
1: Bangalore's nascent Silicon Valley is near the airport. New businesses sprout up like weeds. India is still manufacturing too little. Factories from all industries are needed to support new supply chains.

0: Manufacturing is replacing agriculture. Acharya is now focusing on aerospace suppliers for India's arms industry. He is increasingly acquiring small companies to operate under the Zetwerk umbrella. Pinaka, for example. The factory has just been completed and is ready to start production.
1: We started from a single table and chair.
0: Aerospace engineer Radhika Prusomati founded Pinaka and is now a managing director of Zetwerk.
1: So almost to the tune of 200 plus components we have indigenized, and now we don't have any dependency on any source from abroad for carrying out this MRO. So that's the reason we are able to turn around one engine per month, which was earlier taking almost about 10 months per engine. We can turn it around in 1 month with all the gaskets, the seals, and all the other plugs, the spark plugs. Everything has been indigenized in India, in Bangalore. We have Make in India in Mirage. We have Make in India for the British systems of Jaguar. And we also are now going for the Russian fleet, Make in India.
0: Studying, emulating, and improving on Western technologies is a tried and true strategy. China did it, now India wants to as well.
1: It is a vision of our Prime Minister, basically, to make everything within the country. Now, with that kind of impetus that is given to the industry, there are also some lists called positive indigenization list that have been issued in the last 10 years where those particular products are not to be imported. They have to be made in India.
2: Can India be a substitute for China in an economic sense? No, not in my lifetime, not in my children's lifetime. Why do I say that? It's very simple. Today, China is going through very intense trouble. So I'm not going to deny that. The real estate problems are very severe. The problems in the financial sector are very severe. But what does China have that India does not have? And that is human capital. In 1981, when China became a member of the World Bank, it was clear that this is a country that is going to make rapid progress. The first World Bank report said, was amazed, the quality of primary education, the gender equality. Mao Zedong used the phrase, women hold up half the sky. Women are an active part of the Chinese workforce.
0: India's growing between 6 and 7% economically per year, significantly faster than China.
3: Our growth rates are supposedly the highest in the world, but turns out it's not a real increase in employment. It's mainly due to the expansion of unpaid workers in family enterprises, mostly women. So if you're not paid, you shouldn't be calling that employment. 37% of women who are described as employed are actually not paid. In this economy, the proportion of women above 15 years who has got paid employment is 13%. Can you imagine that? That's Saudi Arabia levels, right? Our pattern of growth, it's not just that it has generated inequality, it's been based on inequality.
2: Chinese universities in mathematics and computer science are the best in the world. Better than Stanford and MIT, better than almost every European university. China is at the frontier of electric vehicles. China is at the frontier of renewable energy, solar panels, and is going to make huge strides in artificial intelligence. In a wide range of fields, Chinese are making strides in science, in technology, at a pace that is going to contest the entire Western world. India is not in that league. It's

0: Not even close to that league.
1: A new bypass is being built in a New Delhi suburb. The workers are migrants within their own country. They come from rural areas to support India's development. Every day is a struggle. The free school under the bridge is adjacent to the construction site. Most students come from India's most underprivileged backgrounds. Children of labourers, farmers, migrant workers, and rickshaw pullers. Lessons begin with the national anthem. Rajesh Kumar Sharma, a grocery store owner, founded the school in 2010. All the teachers are volunteers. Prime Minister Modi has been in power since 2014.
2: We have a young growing population. We have to spend at least 6% of GDP on education. At the moment, it's 3%.
0: Only 15% of Indian children are functionally literate for a competitive global economy. The number in China is 85%.
1: The free school under the bridge is an extreme case. The world's most expensive private home stands at the other extreme, illustrating the huge gap between rich and poor in India. This tower in Mumbai has 27 floors, the first three of which house the luxury cars of its owner, industrialist Mukesh Ambani. He is chair of the Reliance Industries oil and media conglomerate, the richest man in Asia, and very close to Prime Minister Modi. One 1% of the Indian population owns around 40% of the country's wealth, the highest discrepancy since 1961. The wealth gap is higher here than in South Africa, Brazil, or the United States. At the same time, India is growing faster than any other major economy.
2: How can you get GDP growing at this crazy rate without an increase in employment? And it's really because that growth has been so unequal. It's been concentrated in the top 10% of the population. That's still a lot of people, right? 120, 140 million people. That's a lot of demand still. But it's not enough to generate jobs for all of the rest.
1: Zetwork is celebrating its rise on its roof terrace in Bangalore. CEO Amrit Raj is recognising employees for their efforts. All educated at top universities. They are a minority in India. Hitaishi Kothari is one of them.
3: For us, it's all very rewarding here that whatever we do, we can see that impact being created in the success story of the company, and that's rewarding for me.
1: The 29-year-old is responsible for the company's finances and left her home state of Rajasthan to take up the job at Zetwork. India's Silicon Valley is booming and drawing more and more young people from all over the country.
4: I'll introduce my family to you. That's my sister-in-law. Hello. She's Bhavna. And that's my husband. He's Ravi. And that beautiful lady is my grandmother.
1: Most middle-class households in India also have help.
4: So yeah, that's mine and my husband's room.

0: You'll see a lot of pictures here. And this one's from my marriage last year. So my father, he was working with the biggest insurance company in India. It's Life Insurance Corporation of India. Mm-hmm. My mother, she was a homemaker, and recently she's got a cord struck with yoga. She's a yoga instructor now. We just two siblings, mm-hmm. and this is the third one. Sydney, my pet dog. So we're three of us.
1: Kathari's sister-in-law Varna works at the Indian office of international consulting firm Ernst & Young. Her husband Ravi works for an investment firm that uses government funding to finance startups.
2: So that was the idea of Mr. Modi, to bring a lot of investments in India from foreign players.
3: Yes, so I am very, very proud of my country with the recent you know, developments that have been happening in the country. So as you know, Bangalore is the startup hub, and it is growing tremendously, and definitely that is going to not only increase the economy of the country, but it is going to leave a global impact, is what I believe.
2: So definitely India is going to be a superpower. Yeah. So government has set all the parameters that by 2047 we should be equal to, if not better than, all those developed countries which are there. They have a roadmap.
1: The government continues to set goals, like the roadmap to 2047, the 100th anniversary of independence from Britain. India hopes to then be an economic superpower. There is still much to do. The new expressway north of New Delhi. After 70 kilometers near Meerut, India's economic boom ends. And suddenly, the old India reappears. Meerut is a city of just under 2 million in the most populous state of Uttar Pradesh, with 250 million people. All kinds of training is available, but it's not very good. And even after training, the economy offers few jobs. A bitter reality for young adults like 31-year-old Monu Chowdhury. He has an IT degree, but no job.
4: I studied and dreamed of working in IT after graduating. I wanted to work for a multinational company.
1: Instead of working as an IT engineer, he repairs laptops in his father's shop alongside his older brother, who cannot find a job either.
4: Some companies from Bangalore came to recruit graduates for internships. But out of my group of 200, only 7 or 8 were selected. And only the best, who had passed with 90% or more.
1: The family is the sole support for Monu and his brothers. They all live together in this apartment. Besides the repair shop, their father also runs a small taxi company. The whole family lives off his income. Father, mother, Monu, his four brothers, and his older brother's wife. The elder Chowdhury is now also paying to have Monu retrained. He wants to be a yoga teacher for tourists in the Himalayas. He's studying hard for his exam.
5: I paid for my children's education with the profits from my two businesses. The youngest is still studying business administration. Monu's school, university, and now training, that's 10 to 12 years, where I pay a lakh just

0: for him every year. That's about 1,100 euros.
1: Modi should look after all Indians. The rich are well provided for. They live like kings. But we belong to the middle class and nobody cares about us.
2: Her daughter-in-law complains that her parents had to pay a lot for her many studies.
3: After school, I trained as a physical therapist, then did two master's degrees, one in English and one in education. Then I studied law, and now I'm doing my doctorate. I tried to get a government job, but it was no use.
2: How can so many degrees be worth so little? India's second largest working population could be a blessing if the country's economic boom generated enough jobs for everyone and education was better.
1: The problem with Modi is that there are not enough jobs.
4: He should think about the young. They're so discouraged that they want to commit suicide.
5: Our education system is still flawed and inadequate, but we have more and more young people who have chosen to undertake tertiary education. 90% of that is privatized because we did not expand our public institutions enough. So these are young people who have spent their own money, taken loans, families have sold land, sold assets to get these people through some kind of college or other professional education. So we are having about 20, 30 million of these coming into the workforce every year, and there are no jobs. Unfortunately, now we know our economy is not generating jobs for our people, and especially the young people. So that demographic dividend could become an absolute disaster. It could become a time bomb, creating all kinds of social, political unrest and unpleasantness.
2: The economic upturn has had little effect on most Indians. Monu Chowdhury is far from becoming a middle-class consumer. However, Kathari belongs to the 10% who can afford luxuries like a modern kitchen from Herfeller, a German brand.

0: Frank Schlöder is going to the largest Häfele warehouse near Mumbai.
1: I hope, yeah, that must be the right entrance, huh?
0: He wants to inspect the latest shipment. Of the 10,000 kitchen components, half still come from China, a statistic unpopular with the Indian government.
2: India is very dependent on China for many imported products. India hasn't been able to reduce this dependency simply because China produces so well and so cheaply.
0: Cabinet hinges, for example.
2: Now they are taking a harder line and have introduced product certification. Ultimately, this means an import ban affecting more and more products. It started with the toy industry, which blocked all imports from China overnight. Now it's gradually reaching our industry too.
0: Foreign companies face the common hurdles of bureaucracy, tariffs and other government barriers.
3: Corruption is another major problem in India. If we look at Transparency International's corruption indices, India ranks near the bottom. The caste system in India doesn't help economic development.

0: The younger generation also face high unemployment and a lack of opportunities. Something has to change, or else social and religious conflicts could become more problematic down the road.
1: I use the word dangerous hype. I will use the word dangerous again for what the Western leadership is doing, because it's painting a romantic picture of India which is at complete odds with the reality. And therefore, it is giving India and Indian leadership permission, indeed encouragement, to continue to do what they're doing. And that, I think, is bad both for the economy and for Indian democracy. In the end, the damage to the democracy may be worse than to the economy.
2: Companies like Renault, Siemens, SAP and Hefele see things completely differently.
3: If India manages to take advantage of the momentum and attract companies, the economy could really take off.
2: That hasn't happened yet. Some companies like Apple have moved part of their supply chains from China to India, but iPhones are still mainly assembled there, with many components still coming from China. Filming is not allowed in the new Apple factory. According to the Indian government, Apple has now created 120,000 jobs.
4: We celebrate every little drop that comes. We make a big noise about it, saying, oh, Apple is creating a factory. It's one of many Apple factories, and it's a relatively small one compared to the global Apple operations.
2: After direct foreign investment fell by more than 40% in 2023, inflows of over $50 billion are now being reported again.
5: See, it is a long way to go because the dream is very big. Right? If the dream is small, then we are there. But the dream is large, and hence we can't take things for granted. We have to work hard at it, and I think we'll find success.
6: India will become the next.
1: India's hype is false.
4: But it could become an absolute disaster.
6: India is rising.
7: Hey, there is something happening. Hey, there is something happening in India.
8: The issues, stories and language of a global generation. Local engagement. Different perspectives. One common goal. A fairer world. Whoa! Global Us. Next.
9: They're the guardians of sea turtles on the beaches of Libya. As SUV races threaten the reptiles' nesting grounds, volunteers race to bring their eggs to safety.
10: A turtle comes back to the very same beach where it was born. It's our duty to provide a proper environment for them, because we all need each other.
8: Eco Africa. In 30 minutes.
11: Ukraine was like a stepping point to, you know, pivot you into that world you want to be. Finish your studies, now you have a certificate from Ukraine, you can choose to go back or somewhere else.
8: Currently, more people than ever are on the move worldwide in search of a better life.
11: So why do I want to go back to Nigeria? Like, I don't have any reason to go back. There's no reason, there's nothing for me there. Yeah, I believe something great is coming very, very soon. And yeah, I can't wait.
8: Learn more about Ola Wale's story. Info Migrants. Reliable news for migrants, wherever they may be. This is DW News. These are our top stories. At least 11 people have been killed in Ukraine in massive overnight strikes by Russia. Dozens of others have been injured in the attacks. Ukraine's Air Force said Russia fired more than 70 missiles and 650 drones. Residential buildings in Kyiv were hit, with strikes also reported in other cities, including Dnipro, Kharkiv and Zaporizhia. Israel and Hezbollah have traded fresh strikes despite US President Donald Trump's announcement that both sides have, quote, agreed to stop all shooting. The clashes continued into Tuesday morning ahead of US-hosted talks between Israel and Lebanon. Under the US ceasefire plan, Hezbollah would halt attacks on Israel in exchange for Israel stopping strikes on Beirut. Israeli Prime Minister Benjamin Netanyahu warned Beirut could be targeted again if Hezbollah attacks continue. Two people have died in central Kenya during a protest against US plans to set up an Ebola quarantine facility at a military base there. Residents in Nanyuki held a protest on Monday, questioning why Kenya should host a quarantine centre for US citizens.
9: Shadows of the Past. A shipwreck off the coast of Brazil reveals centuries of slavery. Difficult Return. Wolves support biodiversity, but their comeback faces opposition. Toxic Beauty. Despite the risks, tourists flock to an Indian marble dump for the perfect photo.

42 degrees Celsius and snow as far as the eye can see. For bloggers, wedding couples, and photo fans, this place in India's Rajasthan state has become a dream backdrop. Thousands come to Kishangarh every day to capture the perfect picture. It's unique. There's nothing else like it. What looks like snow is actually marble dust, industrial waste. It's an amazing place for photo shoots. What many don't know or overlook, the dust could pose serious health risks. Just look at it. It's such a beautiful place for pictures. That's why video blogger Krati Parashar came here. She wants to show this to her followers and to warn them. It's beautiful. People even call it mini Switzerland because it looks like a snowy landscape. But in reality, this is polluted, a marble wasteland. Every day, thousands of tourists visit what may be the world's most photogenic landfill. Many know the place from Bollywood films and music videos, including viral hits starring Shraddha Kapoor and Tiger Shroff. And anyone who wants to feel like a movie star stages a photo shoot here in open-top jeeps or on horseback. A dumping ground turned tourist attraction, but like many waste sites, the snow yard comes with risks. We breathe in these tiny marble particles. They can cause breathing problems and skin issues. For more than 40 years, marble factories have dumped waste here. The sludge is 14 kilometers deep and covers 3.5 square kilometers. A second dump site is already filling up. In Kishangarh, marble is king. Around 1,200 marble businesses operate here. The city is Asia's

0: biggest marble trading hub. Every day, hundreds of trucks carry marble across India. Cutting a marble block into slabs takes almost 5 hours. To keep the giant saws from overheating, they're cooled with water. Some of that water is reused, but the remaining sludge is pumped into tanker trucks and dumped. Up to 700 tankers arrive every day, pouring out thousands of liters of marble slurry. In Rajasthan's heat, the water evaporates. What's left behind is a fine white dust. Researchers warn it can irritate the lungs, eyes, and skin. And the bright turquoise lakes here are not natural. They're industrial waste pools that may contain certain pollutants. Krati Parajar says she feels uneasy walking through this landscape. There are no warning signs for visitors. The Marble Association focuses only on the attraction. At the Central University of Rajasthan, environmental scientist Lakshmi Kant Sharma has been studying this site for years. He says the tourism boom around the snow yard is criminal and deeply shocking.
1: Why you are creating this site for the recreational activities? This is not the playground for the healthy peoples. That is the main concern actually. Mm-hmm. Even though it's beautiful, it's looking like beautiful, but on what cost? Those very, very little kids are, you know, there in the particular areas. So in the local
0: While marble producers downplay the dangers, Sharma's research paints a very different picture. His studies found that around half of all people here suffer from respiratory problems. Lung damage, contaminated groundwater, and barren fields are affecting nearby communities. India's Environmental Tribunal has intervened, ordering investigations and tighter controls, and pushing regulators to draw up guidelines for marble waste.
1: What are the precautions they have taken? Any directions they have given that every visitor should wear the mask, at least, and mask should be provided by the KMA itself.
0: The local Marble Association says it has reduced the risks. Thousands of trees have been planted and sprinkler systems installed to contain the dust. But there's little visible evidence of that here.
2: There is no generation of any dust in the factory or in the nearby area. So there is not any single patient, no respiratory illness was found there.
0: The marble industry profits from the attraction, charging for photo shoots and filming permits, and renting space for food and drink stalls. I want to tell my followers, don't be blinded by the beauty. It could really affect your health. Don't come here every day. Come once and film it and leave. But not everyone heeds her advice. It's so beautiful, I never thought it could actually be harmful. Beautiful on the surface, but not without risk.

0: Predators like wolves, lynx, and foxes are vital to healthy ecosystems. They regulate animal populations, often targeting sick and weak animals, and they keep prey moving. That reduces overgrazing and helps protect plant life. But despite their ecological value, few animals spark as much controversy as the wolf.
1: I'll admit it, I love animals and I came out here just to see a wolf. But as I looked more into it, I got deeper into a story about people and politics. So here are two things I learned and I'll show you how I got here. Hunting wolves is possibly the worst way to deal with the problem. And it is possible to live with these predators in Europe, even as kind of housemates.
2: That's what secret Kenny Kenner does in the German state of Lower Saxony. I paid him a visit at a hotel he runs, whose property overlaps with the territory of a wolf pack of seven.
1: What is your life like living so close to a wolf?
3: I find it very exciting and very beautiful. I could

0: never have imagined that there would be wolves again in Germany. I was totally surprised when that happened.
1: Currently, there are around 1,600 grey wolves in Germany, mostly in the north, slowly migrating downwards. They're smart animals, almost always avoiding humans, even though they live in landscapes

0: Kenny is part of a group of volunteers that monitors wolf movement for the government. Apart from sniffing around for their excrement, he also has 35 camera traps set up in the forest. One of them caught some very dangerous wildlife approaching. This, he says, is part of keeping track of all the action in the forest and how it is changing as the presence of the wolf affects and benefits the ecosystem.
1: Yeah. Oh. White boar.
2: Wow.
1: A big group.
2: So many.
1: Yeah. It's a young one.
2: Oh.
1: Young red deer.
2: Red deer?
1: Yeah.
2: Lovely.
3: When wolves kill other animals, many other animals feed on them. And I know from photo traps that at least 40 species feed on the wolf's kill. So it's a cycle. And wolves are simply a part of it. That was missing before. Now the wolves are coming back. They're taking their place again and serving the ecosystem.
0: A healthy ecosystem is essential for our survival too. From clean air and to support pollinators that help grow food. The return of the grey wolf in such huge numbers around Western Europe is seen as a great environmental success. But now, things have changed.
4: These are the areas where the wolf bit him, right on the neck.
2: And the wolf did that?
4: Yes, the wolf's teeth left a hole here. It caused an infection.
0: 2 months ago, one sheep died and 16 were injured in an attack on this farm. And this is happening more and more.
5: How do you feel about this?
6: Schlecht.
4: Bad, very bad at the moment, because you can't make the animals safe anymore. I say that the animals are actually my animals, they trust me. But they can't do that anymore. That's because the more wolves, the less security for the future. Since we've already had attacks twice this year, I feel like they're increasing rapidly.
0: We were also joined by the vice president of the state's farmers' union.
7: It's not just the money, it's the work, it's what you see and what you think about. If you see your dead animals, you let them grow up, you see how they were born, and then you see how they were killed.
0: Germany's and Europe's farmers' unions were successful in making their displeasure known. The EU law changed this year to downgrade the wolf's protection status. It is still protected, but member states can manage their wolves with more flexibility, including the use of hunting via licenses.
2: Would you personally shoot a wolf?
7: I'm not a hunter, I'm not allowed to do this, but if you don't tell, I will do.
2: And if all the wolves were to be killed, like it happened in Germany 100 years ago, that would make you happy?
7: No, I don't think it's necessary. I think he is also part of the nature, and it should be manageable to let him living here. But I think it has to be on a scale which is acceptable also for us.
0: A few days earlier, before my trip into wolf country, while researching the story in Berlin, I met Dr. Sibylla Klensendorf, a scientist and conservation expert now with the WWF, who is totally against the new law.
8: It was a political decision now, based not on the science. Population numbers were calculated by the Ministry of Environment that we should have a minimum of 279 packs in Germany for long-term survival of the population. We're at 209 right now, so we're actually away from that minimum threshold that they themselves calculated as a minimum.
2: So how did that happen?
8: Politics. You know, it's politicians deciding one thing over their own scientists in the government.
0: After many research meetings, it felt like this is a very emotional story where everybody holds a very strong opinion.
2: So I dug deep into the science, and while population numbers are still somewhat debated, wolf behavior is where it gets really interesting.

0: So here's a case that science makes for why hunting doesn't work. Wolves live in packs of 2 to sometimes over 10. And there are 2 main wolves. They're not called alpha anymore. The scientific term now is mom and dad. Mom and dad are the only wolves that breed. And the other adults are just kind of aunts and uncles that help out. If you shoot either mom or dad, then that changes the rules of the wolf pack. All the other adults can now start breeding, and they do. So for one, you might end up with more wolves in the area where you wanted them gone. The other thing is, look at this map that shows the movement of GPS-tagged wolves in North America. That's how much they each stay in their own territories. So if you kill one wolf, a new stranger wolf might enter a territory with completely new behaviors, which could be a threat to livestock there. And nobody knows exactly why, but some wolves prefer easy, chubby sheep to wild prey. So you might invite a new wolf in with a more dangerous taste than the original wolf.
1: Slovakia actually tried to hunt wolves to manage them and introduced hunting with quotas from 2014. For the next 5 years, up to 56 wolves were killed annually. But studies found this made no significant difference to livestock losses. But Germany and others did say yes to hunting anyway in the EU vote. The wolf has become a larger and larger talking point, with some parties in Germany running ads like this. With tensions and livestock attacks rising, the European Parliament pushed the vote through as an urgent procedure, usually reserved for emergencies. The reduction in protections was fast-tracked.
2: For me, this whole wolf debate is really an indicator of the larger agricultural subsidy debate that's happening and has to be restructured to really support rural areas and small farmers. And the wolf is an easy target to say we're doing something. I would hope that the rules and regulations and science has still a place, that it's evaluated fairly what the status of an endangered species or a protected species is, and then that we together find solutions of how to coexist.
0: I'm going to meet a shepherd who believes that coexistence is possible.
3: They're all staring at me. Hello.
1: This is Stefan Erb, who has learned to live with wolves.
0: Hello. Ah, okay. Aditi.
4: 7 years ago, we started having attacks on the sheep. The wolf was in the herd at night, and it happened repeatedly over a period of 2 years. And finally, there were so many attacks with so many dead sheep that I really didn't want to keep going.
1: He has since adopted shepherd dogs, taking the government up on subsidies and shepherd support schemes that exist in Germany and other EU countries. He says it takes more work than before, though, including training potentially aggressive dogs and staying on top of sheep protection 24/7.
4: They say if there's a problem, you can just use dogs and everything will be fine. Well, it's not that easy, but it is possible. With us, since we've been using dogs, we don't have any dead sheep anymore, even though the wolves are constantly around here.
1: Erb also has electric fences that he puts up every night, which are also paid for by the government. They go a long way, he says, but all these measures are still not completely wolf-proof.
4: We've been fighting for a long time for the funding we need, and it's supposed to come now. We're very happy about that. You won't be able to avoid killing some wolves, because some will learn, for example, to jump over these fences. But a lot of wolves, maybe even most, are likely to accept a well-built electric fence.
1: Back at the Kennels Hotel, guests are gathering to watch the footage of the forest captured over the day. While it's charming to see that a wolf walked the same path you did just a few hours before, I'm also thinking of the fate of the sheep still out there tonight and how they can be protected.
0: It's not just a question of us liking wildlife. It's a question of us needing wildlife for the survival of these forests and our survival that depends on these forests. And to do this, what we really need is to involve the people whose lives are at stake to be a part of the conversation. Thank you.

0: Slavery has existed across the world for thousands of years. Enslaved people were traded widely, often across continents. From the 16th century onward, millions of Africans were forcibly taken across the Atlantic to the Americas. Though the trade ended long ago, its legacy is still being uncovered today.
1: It looks like a trip into paradise, but the people on board the SeaQuest are scientists, not tourists. Here, about 3 hours west of Rio de Janeiro, lies the wreck of one of Brazil's last slave ships. About 170 years ago, the Camargo sank here, in the Bay of Angra dos Reis. For the past 2 years, an international team of underwater archaeologists has been searching for what remains. We're documenting the wreck, mapping the whole structure, and studying the wood. But working here is extremely difficult. The team takes us underwater to show what they're up against. The Camargo lies just 8 meters below the surface, but visibility is almost zero. The ship is more than 30 meters long. Years ago, a landslide buried it beneath a thick layer of sediment. Down here, diving feels like moving through fog. Most of the work is done by touch. Divers follow guide ropes, slowly and carefully. The camera is wrapped in plastic, just enough to catch brief glimpses of the wreck. You can barely see your hand in front of your face. It's amazing they can work in conditions like this. In a way, the poor visibility protects the wreck. That's why it survived. Using what's essentially an underwater vacuum, they carefully remove layers of sediment. Slowly, the Camargo begins to reveal its story.
2: Archaeology is about telling stories, okay, and making the past come to life again. And in this case, there's so much, it's charged history.
1: For three centuries, Brazil was a hub in the transatlantic slave trade. Nearly 5 million Africans were brought here, far more than the United States. In 1852, the Camargo arrived with about 500 people from Mozambique. The slave trade was already illegal. Archaeologists believe the captain burned and sank the ship to avoid capture. The surviving captives came ashore here and were forced to work as slaves on a nearby plantation. Today, a Quilombola community stands here, a settlement formed by descendants of formerly enslaved Afro-Brazilians. This is where we meet Marilda de Souza Francisco. She says the story of the Camargo has been passed down here for generations. My father used to tell me stories about a ship. I thought he'd made it all up, but now I know it was real. A small memorial marks the site. For people here, the Camargo stands for both suffering and survival. Brazil needs to face its history, especially the history of black people here. Despite how they were brought here, everything they went through, despite the violence and injustice, these black people helped build Brazil. Brazil, Marilda says, has never fully reckoned with its past. She takes us into the forest, to the remains of an old sugarcane distillery. This isn't cement, it's crushed seashells mixed with whale oils. They built this. These machines once ran on human labor. Since slavery ended, they've been left to decay. But Marilda still feels the presence of the people who once labored here. They suffered so much, but we're still here. And we're still telling their story. Today, Brazil has the largest population of people of African descent outside Africa. Quilombos once offered refuge to escaped and freed slaves. Today, many of them have become centers of Afro-Brazilian culture, identity,

and resistance. Emerson Ramos is the community's spiritual leader. This is the land of our ancestors, the place where we can finally say it belongs to us. For most of Brazil's history, black people weren't allowed to own land. But here in the Quilombo, we resisted. This land is ours. Emerson also dives at the Camargo. For him, the slave ship is the scene of a crime and a link to his own past. The Camargo is part of my community's story. When I dive there, I feel like I'm exploring my own history. The legacy of slavery is still visible in Brazil today. Black Brazilians are twice as likely to live in poverty. On average, they earn far less and have less access to education. That's why this story is not only about the past. For more than a century, Brazil tried to bury this history, to treat slavery as something finished and forgotten. But we know that's a lie. The inequality we see in Brazil is rooted in racism, and that continues today. These dives are about more than a shipwreck. With every layer of sand removed here, the Camargo is revealing a history Brazil is still living with today.

0: They're the guardians of sea turtles on the beaches of Libya. As SUV races threaten the reptiles' nesting grounds, volunteers race to bring their eggs to safety.
1: A turtle comes back to the very same beach where it was born. It's our duty to provide a proper environment for them, because we all need each other.
2: Eco Africa. Next. Neighbors with nowhere to live in Berlin. Mani, Bülent, and Daniel are just three of the city's 50,000 people without housing. How do they get by? The Helmholtzplatz original, the newspaper salesman, the activist. Homeless in Berlin. Close up. In 45 minutes.

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1: Ніколи не думав, що я опинюсь на війні.
2: I never imagined I'd end up in a war and lose my loved ones.
1: Втрачатиму близьких.
0: A video diary from the front. An elite Ukrainian soldier battling Russian forces. Capturing it all on his phone.
2: They don't spare their people, they just move forward. Once one group is wiped out, another one comes. Some die, but others press on. Eventually, they reach our positions.
0: Documenting a descent into brutality.
2: Shooting a person is easier than I thought. You just aim and pull the trigger.
0: Will the horrors of war break him?
2: I really want to preserve my soul in a place where everything disappears.
0: Starts June 6th on DW.

I'm always amazed by the creatures we share this planet with, especially the ones in the sea. Africa has around 39,000 kilometers of coastline. Today we focus on the underdogs,

0: the tiny, the weird, and the slow.
1: Seahorses are tiny fishes that are named for the shape of their head. And despite the name, it's not exactly galloping through the ocean. Seahorses are actually terrible swimmers, so they survive by holding on to seagrass with their tails. And in Mozambique, one coastal community is holding on to them.
2: Asthma, impotence, arthritis. In traditional Chinese medicine, dried seahorses are deemed a remedy for these conditions. They are traded illegally worldwide, especially in Asia. But all seahorse species are endangered. Catching and trading them is illegal almost everywhere. In Vilankulu, Mozambique, seahorses were once under threat. We discovered that seahorses were being poached and then sold on the Chinese market. But today, the population is thriving again, thanks to an unlikely alliance between conservationists and former poachers. At the center of this effort is Elidio Cole. He is a program coordinator of PACO, a community-led development group committed to protecting the environment. He grew up here. His father was a fisherman who taught him a lot about life on the coast. But over time, he became aware of a darker side to the industry. Especially when I started university, I was able to see the environmental problems caused by artisanal fishing because we were there working in that community, educating people about the environment. Fishing is a main source of income for many people here, and seahorse fishing seemed like a more lucrative way of earning a living in a place with few alternatives. But Elidio Cole knew that illegal seahorse hunting wasn't a sustainable model for the communities or the environment. So, PACO expanded their work. The new ambitious goal was to end seahorse poaching by including the community and raising awareness. But initially, there was a lot of pushback. Then the idea came up to offer seahorse safaris, but the local fishermen weren't buying it. The turning point came only after a crackdown on the illegal seahorse trade. With the help of a whistleblower, the main dealers were arrested. If you hunt seahorses, you can face 8 to 16 years in prison. So with that strict law, and then learning about the advantages of saving seahorses, the community started to understand that it's better to conserve than to kill, because otherwise, the seahorses would disappear. Conservation is worthwhile, because tourism revenue is continuous and will always provide more income for the communities. The community began to realize the potential of tourism, and the idea of seahorse safaris became a reality. Today, 4 tourists are joining a tour. Elidio Cole tells them about the time when the animals were still hunted for a quick buck.
3: So in these years, some kids doesn't go to school, join to the father, with the father to catch the seahorses for Chinese market. So the Chinese paid 15,000 might by kg. On 1 kg, we have 700 to 900 dry seahorses.
2: The communities now profit from seahorse tourism instead. PACO only takes a small share for the safaris. The biggest part goes back to the communities.
3: We're going up with a number of seahorses. We have more seahorses now than before.
2: The group gets to experience the seahorses in their natural habitat, guided by the very people who once hunted them.

0: And how was the experience for the tourists?
1: Also die Idee an sich finde ich richtig gut.
0: I think the idea itself is great because it creates a win-win situation. They get an income from the seahorses. The seahorses stay alive, and we as tourists have the opportunity to observe them in their natural habitat.
1: In ihrem natürlichen Habitat quasi zu beobachten.
0: Besides the seahorse safaris, PACO runs various activities that create both ecological and social value, like regular beach cleanups in the area. All the plastic bottles that are picked up can be dropped at this eco point, where people also get money in return. There is also environmental education in schools and preschools, where even the youngest learn about the importance of ecology and conservation. They'll grow up with the basic understanding of these concepts, which is good. They'll find it easy to adopt good environmental practices in the future. PACO works with 6 fishing communities along the coast of the district of Vilankolus. While the seahorse safaris do provide an alternative income, fishing continues to be the backbone of daily life here. Elidio Colley is already planning the next big project. Protected areas are to be set up along the coast and closed seasons established, ensuring the habitat remains intact and fishermen can catch enough fish year-round. But achieving that depends on government authorities. It's a slow process. Elidio Colley and his team will again serve as a link between locals and authorities. For now, the coast around Vilankolo is already seeing the seahorses return, and with them, a sense that conservation can help sustain life in the coastal communities in the long run.
2: This cucumber will probably end up in a salad, maybe pickled if things get exciting. But its seagoing version, smuggling, poachers, international black markets, sea cucumbers may look strange, but some are worth thousands of dollars per kilo. Our reporter traveled to a remote Indian island to investigate.
3: We're on the hunt for some foreign poachers.
4: With the police in the Andaman Sea.
5: They hide in creeks like this.
4: These stunning islands stretch between Myanmar and Indonesia and politically belong to India.
3: It's a crocodile.
4: I'm following an underreported story here, a smuggling operation worth hundreds of millions of dollars. Hundreds of people are said to be coming into these dangerous waters and their unforgiving mangroves.
6: And there's one endangered sea creature at the center of it all, the sea cucumber.
4: We're spending a few days on the islands, walking over pokey rocks and across sandy beaches at low tide. Life abounds here in rock pools, cracks, and crevices that the tide exposes twice a day.
6: It's a little sea slug!
4: It's here where you begin to find our protagonists, the sea cucumbers, whose habitat extends all the way out across the coral reef to the deepest trenches of the ocean.
6: Oh, look what it is! He's blowing bubbles.
4: But that's not its mouth, that's its anus. Yeah, that's how weird sea cucumbers are. They don't have eyes nor brains, just a mouth for feeding and an anus through which they breathe, can release eggs or sperm, and poop.
6: Oh, there's another one here, and he looks completely different.
4: There are around 1,500 species of sea cucumbers globally. They don't look like much, but sea cucumbers are the most frequently trafficked marine species in India, and growing globally too. In Mexico, they're called oro negro, or black gold. I met marine biologist Sangamesh Uday to talk about what these weirdos do all day.
7: So it's actually like a fertilizer power plant. So every time it eats, it digests the dead material, it breaks them down, and then it poops out the sand. Without this, the whole ecosystem here would be in just broken rocks.
4: But it's a thriving reef. This persistent eating-pooping cycle of sea cucumbers, crucially, also helps increase the pH levels around them. That stops the water from becoming too acidic, which really matters for sea creatures to survive, which then impacts our food supply.
6: I'm going in for a closer look to see these guys in action. To be fair to the weird cucumbers, they don't all look like floating turds. These are from around the world. Yes, that's one. That's one too. They can be out of this world and even cute as hell. But to their detriment, they're also apparently delicious. They're a delicacy, a luxury.

0: luxury product, especially in China and Southeast Asia, where they're used in soups, as pickled sides, and in traditional medicine. There is some scientific evidence of the omega-3 they contain as an antioxidant and against inflammation, but they're mainly popular because they're, well, pretty phallic and people think they're an aphrodisiac. Speaking of luxury, this sea cucumber can cost over $3,500 per kilogram.
1: This is now driving an illegal trade of over 200 species of sea cucumbers found in these waters. And that's why I'm here.
0: There is actually almost no domestic Indian demand for sea cucumbers. Their demand comes from East and Southeast Asia. As incomes there rose in the last few decades, sea cucumber populations around India started to drop. In 1982, the Indian Environment Ministry began regulating the size of cucumber that could be exported. But dried or crushed down, it was hard to monitor. And it was extremely hard to regulate a massive and fragmented fishing industry that includes big companies as well as artisanal fisherfolk. So the government brought in a blanket ban in 2001 that completely forbids fishing them.
1: This creature has the highest level of protection in India, which means that killing a sea cucumber gets you the same punishment as killing a tiger or an elephant.
0: And there are indications that the ban has been effective and sea cucumbers are doing well around India, even though globally 70% of their fisheries are overexploited or depleted. This is tempting cucumber poachers in, especially from neighboring Myanmar, a country in a state of civil war, whose economy is in a deep recession. I went out with officers of the Andaman and Nicobar police. Catching poachers is something the wildlife department handles in India, not the police. But this division is trained and tasked with the responsibility. This is Assistant Sub-Inspector Dhanabalan.
2: These are photos of poachers we caught around 15 days ago.
1: Oh, he's so small.
2: Yes, there was a 17-year-old boy.
0: This season, they have made around 50 arrests, mainly in the mangroves and creeks of the northern part of the island.
3: Is it crocodile?
0: It's a tough job. Croc sightings are on the rise. But equally dangerous is the island's terrain. That's the canopy under which poachers hide.
2: There is no land there, just mangroves.
1: Can we actually walk here? Isn't it really thick?
2: Yes, this is how we go, climbing over this and crossing over.
0: We're here following intelligence that there might be poacher movement. Excuse my lack of elegance as I navigate one of these islands.
2: When we catch the dinghies of the poachers that come in, they build pits like this to survive in the jungle. You can find fresh water to drink 2 or 3 feet under the ground.
1: Do you think this is fresh?
2: It looks older.
0: Other evidence from cut branches and hideouts look old too. It's a rustic Sherlock Holmes-style investigation where many officers spend 20 or even 30 days a month combing these islands. When we found no fresh trace of poachers, I headed to meet the woman in charge of this district. Superintendent of Police, Shweta Sugathan.
4: Poaching, as far as Andaman Nicobar Police is concerned, it is one among the main areas where the focus is lying. Because one thing, Andaman Nicobar Islands is very close to many neighboring countries, especially in the maritime domain. Second, it is very vulnerable in terms of the wildlife, the marine ecosystem that is involved.
0: The area we're in is contentious. This is the easternmost part of the Indian Territory, which shares a water border with Myanmar, Thailand, and Indonesia to the west. Arguably, the biggest threat is Myanmar's Koko Islands, just 55 kilometers to the north, where China has been funding military infrastructure. This tension might be another reason the Indian government is so keen on shutting down the illegal trade in sea cucumbers. The Indian Home Ministry, watching closely, has ordered some poachers to be interrogated for their links to bigger criminal networks, calling this a convergence among wildlife crime, cross-border smuggling, and potential terror activities, a hybrid threat to national security.

0: The dangers of smuggling are very real too. The Andaman Sea is a key maritime route for transporting meth and heroin produced in Myanmar to Southeast Asia, Australia, and the Pacific. And drugs are washing up here. And this isn't the first region where sea cucumber crime has been linked to drugs and even cartels. There is credible evidence showing organized crime syndicates like the Yakuza in Japan or the Sinaloa cartel in Mexico are diversifying their criminal portfolios to include these little creatures. Cartels enter every aspect of the supply chain, from extorting fishermen to the final trade. They can misreport the kind of fish or where it comes from, and they smuggle illegally caught fish across borders as payments or barter with Chinese gangs. What I've found is that buyers from China or elsewhere approach fishing communities in Myanmar. They offer huge sums of money for sea cucumbers from across the southern border. It's no small task. The obstacles against these poachers are incredibly large. They need to pass the Indian Coast Guard, Navy, police, dodge local fishermen and crocodiles. They survive here on fish, free diving with hookah pipes for months. They must have enough ration and diesel to make it back, navigating the Myanmarese administration as well as Myanmarese pirates waiting for their return and the opportunity to steal their catch. Once they finish their assignments, the sea cucumbers change hands between middlemen on the Indian or Myanmarese mainland and mostly go to Sri Lanka. Sea cucumber fishing is legal in Sri Lanka, so these illegally caught cucumbers can get fish laundered. They are exported as legally caught fish. Here's a crazy fact. Hong Kong imports 1.3 times the number of sea cucumbers that can be legally harvested globally. So the rest must be coming in black. And it's the agents, middlemen, and high-ups in the organized syndicates that are making the money off this. But even while these Myanmarese fishers are just the foot soldiers in a much more complicated and dark system, the Andaman Islands Administration cannot take it lying down. The police here is working with local fisherfolk to be their eyes and ears on the ground. They hold meetings to build relationships, train them on safety, and talk about identifying foreign dinghies. They need to alert the police when they see this. They are also integrating young islanders from the fishing communities into the police, some of whom have their ethnic origins in Myanmar. The administration here is doing what it can to man the border, but the number of poachers coming in and getting caught has been stable over the last few years. So this does feel like a bit of a band-aid. And to find a solution to this problem, we need to look at the larger picture. And that's complicated, because credible information is hard to come by, and the fight against sea cucumber smuggling is in its infancy. But other similar trades, like that of shark fins, have been slowed down, with more awareness about its cruelty and impact on the ecosystem, making it less socially acceptable. While policing and protecting wild sea cucumbers needs to continue, perhaps like in Madagascar and Sri Lanka, India could invest in opening up small areas where sea cucumber fishing is allowed. This could include community-based aquaculture that is easier to regulate and would also help local fishers benefit from the abundant resource. Legally, cucumbers could be labeled like sustainably caught tuna and other fish are, so consumers can decide what they eat. And finally, countries need to cooperate on shutting down this ecologically destructive practice through coordinated legal frameworks and training on how to identify and monitor the fish through the supply chain.
1: Being here has felt like witnessing the classic story of resource extraction and exploitation, where the resource itself is exploited and the people that live around it don't actually benefit from that extraction. But who does benefit are people living in faraway cities and faraway countries that may not or don't know of where that resource comes from and what's actually happening on the ground.
2: But there is another way. Madagascar has a slightly different policy. Here, local communities do benefit from the sea cucumber business. Big cages are set up off the coast where sea cucumbers grow for a period of 9 to 13 months. During the day, the animals bury themselves deep in the sand. This gives farmers time to clean the enclosures. It's still the case that little is known about the endangered creatures, but the farmers have experienced better

0: results with clean cages. The harvest can only take place at night, when the sea is shallow and the sea cucumbers resurface. And there are strict rules. Only sea cucumbers that have grown to a minimum weight of 400 grams are allowed to be harvested. Seven of the approximately 70 commercially exploited sea cucumbers are now on the international red list of threatened species. So this community-led aquaculture in Madagascar could become a model to save the species, and with it, the enormous benefits for the environment.
1: To some people, reptiles are cold-blooded, scary, and just evil. But nature has a softer side too. Some reptiles trade sharp teeth for quiet grace, like the loggerhead turtles. They take around 18 years to grow up. Then many of them return to the beach where their life began. But in Libya, those beaches are caught between roaring engines and a small group of people who refuse to look away.
2: It's Friday night in the city of Misrata, time to hit the beach. Young people come to show off what their ACVs can do. The sand flies, the engines roar. The most popular beaches are those with especially soft sand, ideal for drifting. Once the crowds are gone, a group of volunteers led by environmentalist Bashir Swaib assesses the damage. Libya's beaches serve as a nursery for various species of sea turtle. They dig their nests in this soft sand.
3: It's a remarkable life cycle. A turtle comes back to the very same beach where it was born. About 18 or 20 years after birth, it returns to nest, guided by an extraordinary sensory ability. It's our duty to provide a proper environment for them, because we all need each other.
2: The loggerhead sea turtle lives in all the major oceans, but the large seagrass beds off the coast of Libya and Egypt are essential for the survival of this endangered species. Research shows that turtles have been coming to the Libyan coast for at least 3,000 years to feed and lay their eggs. Now this habitat is under threat. Scientists say, given its importance, the area needs special protection. But the last official conservation program ended in 2011 due to the growing political unrest and then civil war.
3: Despite the presence of predators and the lack of public awareness, we have not lost hope. We continue working in this field entirely as volunteers and without any support, driven by a sense of responsibility.
2: At first, they tried to talk to the drivers, but the crowds weren't willing to listen, threatening instead to beat them up. Today, they're searching the beach for nests using long sticks. When they discover one, they carefully remove the eggs, transferring them to safer areas. They need to work fast, as the soft eggs dry out quickly in the sun and have to be returned to the damp sun as soon as possible. Volunteer Muad bin Sasi is teaching his children to care for the environment.
3: Growing older doesn't mean you automatically care more about cleanliness or the environment. A child needs to learn this gradually. They gain experience over time.
2: To protect the eggs, a wire mesh is buried above the nest. The smell of the metal keeps wild dogs away. Bashir Swaib measures the length and width of the nest and records the data. Despite a lack of institutional support for this work, the number of turtle nests is growing, from 271 in 2011 to 494 in 2024. Turtles only lay their eggs after dark. The volunteers quickly clear up trash lying on the beach. Fishing nets can be especially dangerous to the reptiles when they drag themselves across the beach. Adults can weigh up to 160 kilograms. Later, the team discovers a large turtle in the final stage of laying her eggs. Another success for the volunteer conservationists. The exhausted mother makes her way back to the sea. In about 18 years, her daughters will return to this beach to lay their own eggs. if we humans allow them to.

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0: Neighbors with nowhere to live in Berlin. Mani, Bülent,
1: Morgen.
0: And Daniel are just three of the city's 50,000 people without housing. How do they get by? The Helmholtzplatz original, the newspaper salesman, the activist. Homeless in Berlin. Close up. In 15 minutes.
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8: Afghanistan cricket is like football in Brazil. It's everything for the lives of Afghan people. It's everything.
0: We meet the star players as they prepare for an international tournament. What are their hopes and dreams for themselves and for their country? And what about the exiled female players who are forbidden to play in their homeland? Can they envision a future for women in Afghanistan? Dreams in the dust.
9: This is DW News. These are our top stories. At least 11 people have been killed in Ukraine in massive overnight strikes by Russia. Dozens of others have been injured in the attacks. Ukraine's Air Force said Russia fired more than 70 missiles and 650 drones. Residential buildings in Kyiv were hit, with strikes also reported in other cities, including Dnipro, Kharkiv and Zaporizhia. Israel and Hezbollah have traded fresh strikes despite US President Donald Trump's announcement that both sides have, quote, agreed to stop all shooting. The clashes continued into Tuesday morning ahead of US-hosted talks between Israel and Lebanon. Under the US ceasefire plan, Hezbollah would halt attacks on Israel in exchange for Israel stopping strikes on Beirut. Israeli Prime Minister Benjamin Netanyahu warned Beirut could be targeted again if Hezbollah attacks continue. Two people have died in central Kenya during a protest against US plans to set up an Ebola quarantine facility at a military base there. Residents in Nanyuki held a protest on Monday, questioning why Kenya should host a quarantine centre for US citizens.
10: This is Shadows of German Colonialism.
0: These podcasts and videos shed light on a dark history, the devastating colonial horrors inflicted by Germany across Africa.
10: And he employed scorched earth tactics, burning farms and destroying livestock.
0: What is the legacy of this widespread racist oppression today?
11: History cannot be forgotten. We need to talk about it.
0: Hear the stories, Shadows of German Colonialism.
1: Artificial intelligence has been sold to us as a neutral tool that can combine human creativity and wisdom with the speed and power of a computer. Why? To massively enhance human capability. Now, that promise might already be impacting your life. In some cases, AI decides who gets a loan, who gets a job, and who the police come looking for. But the question is, do we need that? Abeba Birhani, a cognitive scientist listed by Time magazine among the 100 most influential people in AI in 2023, says we just don't.
5: The AI systems that are that are being built are inherently incapable of being used, to actually benefit individual people. So yeah, we really have to flip the current, AI systems as they currently exist.
1: Birhani argues that AI systems, the way they've been built so far, aren't meant to be good for people, that they are deeply biased, and that this reality won't change as long as we live in a world driven by capitalism. Let's go through it step by step, starting with bias.
5: There is a massive body of evidence that has shown time and time and time again, AI systems always, without exception, encode and sometimes exacerbate, societal norms, societal biases, whatever exists within society. And this is because, most AI systems require massive amounts of data to train, fine-tune, and so on.
1: Studies have shown that in the US, minorities were historically less likely to get loans. And systems trained on that data today also disproportionately reject minority applications for loans. Similarly, in hospitals, studies show past data is more likely to disadvantage minority patients when it comes to selecting what kind of treatment they receive. So AI-driven systems take the sins of the past and amplify them in the present.
5: Whether you are looking at, AI systems that are being used in hiring, in deciding social welfare system, social welfare benefits, whether in healthcare, you look at any of these domains, you find, massive amount of evidence showing, very clearly that these systems disproportionately negatively impact, exclude people that tend to be excluded from social welfare benefits, unfairly tend to be people, with migrant sounding names, people that are, often disfranchised in the medical space.
1: Dr. Birhani has also founded and runs an AI accountability lab that audits whether AI models indeed deliver what they claim to do and be. One of the examples they've studied is that of AI companions. These are models marketed to be your next friend, girlfriend, or therapist.
12: It's helpful if you share key details. For example, the situation or context, challenges you faced, what you did or would do.
5: Most of the time, these products are sold as something that can help you develop your social skills, that can

0: help you, you know, develop communication skills so that you can go out and, you know, communicate and socialize with actual people in the world. What you find is like the opposite of an actual healthy relationship, but rather a design and a system built to create dependency and to trap you into really spending as much time as possible on these apps.
1: But the impact goes beyond that. As the lab found, there are more problematic biases built into the system. Take this example where the racial identity of an AI companion was locked behind a paywall.
0: One of the things we have found is, like, for example, with some of the companions, you can purchase a skin color for your companion, for example. And so for some of them, white skin, purchasing a white skin color for your companion would cost more than, you know, having a darker skin or a yellow skin for your companion.
1: And it gets worse. Some groups estimate that over 30 people have killed themselves because of AI chatbots such as ChatGPT, Character, and OpenAI. In most of these cases, accountability remains a question mark even years after the tragedy.
0: There is actually a database that keeps track of incidents, you know, young people dying, committing crimes, and so on, because they have been given, you know, line by line instructions from AI systems like ChatGPT. The case of Adam Rain, he was a 17-year-old boy in the US, for example. That is something that has become widely known. In his case, for example, he was, you know, the court cases showed that he was actively instructed by ChatGPT to take his own life.
1: So, why is this happening? Why are systems that were supposed to enhance human capability harming those humans instead? According to Dr. Birhani, the motivation behind these systems has always been wrong.
0: Because everything is driven by capitalism means at the core of, you know, the business model of large AI companies like OpenAI, Google, Microsoft, and so on, is really, you know, maximizing profit, maximizing influence, and maximizing power. As a result, both the AI systems that are being built are inherently incapable of being used, you know, to actually benefit individual people. First of all, you know, a lot of the societal issues are political and cultural and sociological, not systems, not problems that can be solved by AI systems. So this is often referred to as tech solutionism.
1: So is AI in its current form a problem rather than a solution? And if it is, how do we even begin to create an AI ecosystem that benefits us all? Dr. Birhani says the solution lies in thinking small scale.
0: If you look at communities such as the Maori community in New Zealand, they have shown that, you know, it's possible to build, you know, they have built language technologies, machine translation, and so on. They have done it in a way that follows, you know, the think about us without us principle. So they collected their own data, you know, they labeled, you know, categorize and prepare their own data. They build their own models. They keep their data in their own servers, and there is no capitalist motivation. The very idea of building the language model or the language technology is rather driven by the objective of, you know, resuscitating their dying language to ensure that the younger generation knows about the language that's dying. It's purpose-driven, as opposed to the current AI systems that we are seeing, like large language models that are driven without purpose and are just like floating around looking for purpose. So yeah, we really have to flip the current, you know, AI systems as they currently exist.
1: AI systems as they currently exist depend on power-hungry data centers, which consume unprecedented amounts of electricity and water, adding a precious cost to a world already battling climate catastrophes. It's simply unsustainable, which Dr. Birhani argues leaves us with the possibility of local, small-scale AI solutions instead of today's massive all-purpose systems.
0: If we are to think about AI for genuine good, we also have to get rid of a lot of, you know, common ideas like scaling up. So large scale, I mean, scale often comes at a cost. Why do we need scale? So the reason why the Maori is managing to actually do something meaningful is that it's purpose built. It's specifically for, you know, for a given objective, for a specific community. So the more you scale it up, the more you kind of like use

0: It's extremely important. It's the single most important thing, I would say, in terms of what the media sector in Syria now faces. While obviously there's at the moment a lot of mediatic chaos in terms of what used to be state media, there's rampant disinformation and misinformation, as one would expect with the Syrian conflict and also all the international and regional vested interest in the region, in the country. But at the same time, I think my hope lies with the independent media sector, with an organization such as ours, but also several of our, you know, colleagues in the sector. I could name off the top of my head 10, 15 different organizations that are making real impact on the ground. First and foremost, we need to work at the legal and political level to ensure that the new administration in place enshrines the freedom of expression in the very sort of constitutional transitional process that is taking place right now. And we were one of the four signatories asking for this, and this is going to be an ongoing process. The second is obviously the question of sanctions, because as long as the Syrian people are heavily sanctioned, at a time when the primary cause for the sanctions is no longer there, it means that even independent diasporic newsrooms can't actually go back, they can't actually get funds, they can't set up operations, they can't recruit easily. And so sanctions are very important, lifting the sanctions, that is. And then the third thing is obviously funding. There are all sorts of undemocratic, illiberal actors funding all sorts of illiberal media with sinister agendas. It's one thing to say fact-checking is very important in countries that are established democracies but are still facing the onslaught of misinformation and disinformation, such as in the US and Europe. It's a whole new level in terms of magnitude, in terms of importance, in terms of protecting everyday peace, in terms of protecting lives, and trying to prevent hatred, violence, sectarian conflict. It's extremely important. It's the single most important thing, I would say, in terms of what the media sector in Syria now faces. What I would also like to say is that it's not sufficient, because now we have a fantastic fact-checking platform in Syria, and they're doing fantastic work, but it's not sufficient just to focus on fact-checking organizations. I think every single independent media organization needs to have its fact-checking capacity bolstered, because the bigger the market share of independent media organizations with responsible fact-checking and responsible editorial strategies generally, the more the defense, the better the defense is against misinformation and disinformation.
1: Sometimes it's hard to find what you're looking for. But we've got something for you.
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3: Together we see.
12: Morden. Betteln ist nicht für mich, also.
13: Begging's not my style. I see this as work. Would you like a paper?
14: Each day they struggle for survival and acceptance.
13: Some people want to lock homeless people in a cellar and throw away the key.
14: In Berlin, more and more people find themselves living on the streets. How would you describe your life?
15: It's a disaster. I'm forced to do this because I have nothing.
14: How do they deal with everyday life?
15: A photo?

0: Okay. Can you take my picture?
1: How can they end the cycle of homelessness?
2: That apartment's gone already. That one too.
1: Three people tell their stories.
3: What do you need, Bülent?
4: A t-shirt.
3: What size?
4: Medium.
3: It's soft. What else?
4: Some socks. And if possible, some trousers.
1: Bülent has been homeless for 3 years.
3: This jacket should fit.
1: The Straßenfeger emergency shelter has become his safe haven.
3: You're all set.
4: I'll take them to my room.
1: But Bülent is only able to stay here for 10 nights at a time. Then he has to leave again.
4: This is everything I own. A rucksack and some clothes. It's not much. This needs a wash, but it's my favorite sweater. The slogan is just brilliant. I don't speak English very well, but I was told the translation is something like, I'm running away from my problems.
1: Are you?
4: Well, in a way, lots of people run away from their problems because they're just too big to solve.
1: Bülent is now 49 and grew up in Berlin. The problems that led to homelessness started when he was young.
4: My father was an alcoholic. He treated us pretty badly, so I had quite a difficult childhood. Now I've got no one left. I'm all on my own.
1: He's found work through Straßenfeger, the charity that runs the emergency shelter. The organization also publishes a bi-monthly magazine. Bülent is helping one of the social workers, Stephen, as the new copies arrive. Bülent is especially excited about this issue.
4: There's an interview with me in there. I've been waiting to see it.
1: The magazine dedicates a whole page to Bülent, who's been selling copies for the last 2 years.
3: We're running out of space.
0: This is the last box, though.
3: It gives people their dignity back. One thing that's important to them is that it's not begging. They have something to offer people. And it brings a bit of normality and structure, which is also important.
4: I need 20 magazines.
1: Bülent pays 50 cents per magazine. He sells them for €2.50.
3: That's 10.
1: He lives on the profit he makes.
3: And then another 10.
4: So I've bought 20 copies. Hopefully I'll be lucky enough to sell them all tomorrow. That's what I'm hoping. Let's see how tomorrow goes.
1: Is that an ambitious target?
4: The most I've ever sold in a day was 6 magazines. So if I can shift 20, I'll be breaking my own record. It's quite a high bar, but I'm definitely going to give it a go.
1: He hopes that his interview will be a selling point.
0: Come over this way. Let's go into the sun for a bit. The sun's always good. This is my friend Anua. Say hello.
1: Manny is going about his morning routine, warming up after a night where the temperature was about 0 degrees Celsius.
0: It's the same as every morning. It never gets boring here. It's still empty, but people will show up later. You really never know what's going to happen here.
1: Manny is 40 and says he grew up in this neighborhood. He first pitched his tent here about 6 years ago. How would you describe your life?
0: It's a disaster, but I don't let it show. I don't go around complaining about it because that wouldn't

0: change anything. You just have to find a way through and make the best of things. Good to see you. How are you? There's a cardboard box over there with beer in it. Could you bring another one? Thanks a lot. He's an old friend of mine. No, not there, Marcel, on the other side. Marcel with double L. Better if I go get it myself. He won't find it. The orange one. Help yourself. Everything's a bit of a mess, I have to say. I need to tidy up. Everything's gotten messy in the cold weather.
1: The long Berlin winter has taken its toll on his tent.
0: I don't sleep there anymore. Lately, I've been sleeping here. I've got two sleeping bags and this really soft pillow. I wrap myself up and I try to last through the night. But thank God it's not so cold anymore. I have to get into survival mode a bit, like a Boy Scout. Cooking and keeping myself warm. The fireball is multi-purpose in that sense. Unfortunately, people complain a lot about the smoke. Hey, what can you do?
1: Authorities have repeatedly cleared away his campsite, partly because of complaints from residents in the increasingly affluent neighborhood. Manny himself would love to live differently.
0: An apartment doesn't have to be a palace. It can be simple, with four walls, just like everyone else has. A bath, a little bed, a stove. So you can wash yourself and cook food.
1: But he's not optimistic about his chances on the housing market.
0: If a landlord asked me where I last lived, I couldn't say number one Helmholtzplatz, a park bench. If they knew I'd been on the streets, they'd never take me.
1: The number of homeless people in Berlin has been rising for years, partly because of a severe housing shortage. Daniel is raising awareness about the problem.
2: This looks great.
1: He was evicted from his apartment after falling behind on his rent.
2: Today's a kind of sarcastic celebration, because at 7 a.m. 6 years ago, I had to hand over the keys to the apartment I'd lived in for 36 years.
1: Daniel is turning this anniversary into a demonstration, raising awareness about homelessness and remembering those who have died on the streets.
2: Hi, I'm Daniel. You're very welcome. It's free for all artists.
1: Daniel hopes his story will show people how quickly somebody can fall into homelessness.
2: Excuse me, can I talk to you about homeless people? Excuse me, are you interested in supporting the homeless? Hi there, can I speak to you for a moment? I can see you're interested in what we're doing. Today we're raising awareness about poverty and homelessness. It can happen to anyone. You're still pretty young. You probably know that the rents just keep going up and up. Are you interested in homelessness? Why not? It could happen to anyone. This is Berlin.
1: Daniel's eviction led him to become politically active. 6 years on, he still doesn't have a permanent apartment, despite having a part-time job.
2: My one wish is to get an apartment as soon as possible. Otherwise, I'm perfectly happy.
1: Two of Manny's neighbors have come over for a late breakfast.
0: Hey, Laura. Hey, Sebastian. How's it going?
1: Sebastian practices alternative medicine, and Laura is a student.
0: Oh, look at that.
3: A fried egg cooked on both sides with dino nuggets. I didn't have any bacon. Are you hungry yet?
0: No. I still need to warm up.
2: How about a coffee?
0: Yes. The chair's a bit dirty, but it'll do.
1: Initially, they were hesitant, but for the last few months, Sebastian and Laura have been coming here regularly.
3: It's really nice. The atmosphere here is always different. You meet new people, and each time we get to know Manny a bit more and become his friend. It's lovely to know how he likes to eat his eggs, or what his favorite band is, or whatever.
2: In the beginning, I came here with a sense of pity. But straight away, I realized that was wrong. Nobody here needs that. Respect is much better. It completely changed my perspective.
3: Manny, would you like some cream?
0: Please.
1: If there's conflict between Manny and local residents, Laura and Sebastian are able to mediate.
2: Our dream is that neither group will see the other as outsiders, not the homeless people or the residents.
1: But not everyone feels that way. Homeless people have been living in this park for decades. But the neighborhood is changing, and plenty of residents don't want them or people with substance abuse problems hanging around. Manny's been banned from the supermarket across the square. In the cafe opposite, opinions are divided.
3: For a long time, I've avoided this area. You often see aggressive altercations between the men, shouting and arguing.
4: As a woman, it can feel a bit unsafe at night.
5: It's kind of part of the vibe in Berlin. They've been here on the square for quite a while. The way they sit around their fire looks quite romantic.
3: I'd say they're part of everyday life here. As long as he doesn't start a wildfire, which has happened in the past, and as long as he doesn't get too many of his friends to join, I think it's something we can deal with. After all, these people need to have somewhere to go.
1: Bülent is hoping to break his record by selling 20 magazines today.
6: Morning. Morning. Morning.
7: Would you like a copy of the new issue? There's a story about me in there. Let me know what you think. 250. Have a great day.
1: He's off to a good start. Selling the magazines is his only source of income.
7: Begging's not my style. I don't want to bother people. I see this as work. I'm friendly and nice, and if someone does make a donation, of course I don't say no. Thank you. Have a lovely day. Would you like one?
3: Thank you.
1: Bülent doesn't receive any social security benefits. He doesn't even have health insurance.
7: I do things with a smile so that people smile back. Sometimes it works, sometimes they ignore me. Hi there.
2: Want a coffee?
7: That'd be great, thank you. Here's a pram. It's polite to say thank you. I'm not necessarily expecting people to give me anything, but you can at least say thank you. Sadly, that's something lots of people have forgotten. Some people don't treat you differently whether you're homeless or not. They just treat you like a human being. And then there are the ones who look at you as if they've seen a monster and immediately turn away.
2: Milk and sugar's in there.
7: All right, thank you.
2: And here's a pastry, too.
7: Would you like a copy? There's an interview with me in there. Have a read. Have a good day.
1: Bülent isn't supposed to sell right outside the door because that's private property. The building management has also told him he's not allowed to open the door for people because they say it damages the automatic mechanism. But he does it anyway, so he's been banned from the premises.

0: He now has to stay behind the line of paving stones.
1: Some money for the magazine.
2: Thank you.
1: Did you tell them I gave you a lottery ticket? Did you win?
2: Sadly, no.
1: We often do that. I always cross my fingers that the right person will win.
2: She's become almost like my mum. She's always helping me out.
1: I don't go over the top. Sometimes at the end of the month, I tell him that money's a bit tight and he says, no problem. He often gets treated in a negative way. They chase him away and say he's not allowed to stand there. People insult him, and that's not right. Once I wanted to buy him a haircut because his hair was so long. I paid for it. But the guy threw the money at his feet and said, go get your haircut somewhere else.
2: I was very, very sad that day. I almost cried. Because I don't smell bad. I'm cleanly dressed, and it'd be nice if I could be treated like a human being. How's it going? Have you eaten? Do you want some food?
3: Yeah.
2: It's a pastry. 2, 4, 6, 8, 9. My current record is 6. I'll keep my hopes up because I'd love to sell them all today.
0: He has another 2 hours to sell his remaining copies. Meanwhile, at the square in Prenzlauer Berg, Manny has lost something very important.
4: My tax ID number. Where can it be?
0: As of this year, he needs a bank account to get social security payments. But he can't open an account without his tax number.
4: I've got this. Look, I don't know if it's the same thing.
0: All he finds is a letter about health insurance.
5: But I can just call them. And ask for the tax number, right?
4: If they'll tell you over the phone, let's go over here.
0: It's worth a try.
5: Let's give it a go. Hello, I'm calling for a friend who's sitting beside me. We'd like to ask for his tax ID number. Sure, I'll hand you over.
4: Hello. Things are a bit chaotic here right now. I can't find anything. The bank needs my tax ID number. I'm hoping you can tell me what it is.
3: Cool,
4: okay, just a moment. Do you have a pen and paper? Please read it slowly. Okay, yeah, let's go. 7, 6, correct? Okay, good. Right, tax ID underneath it.
0: He also wants to replace his lost health insurance card.
4: Can I order a new card? You need a picture. Okay, just a moment. Can you take a photo of me in front of a white background? It doesn't have to be nice. Just a bit like a biometric photo. Could you take one and send it to her?
5: Maybe over there, behind that parking sign?
4: That's beige.
5: But beige or white, it doesn't make a difference. Shall we do it?
4: Let's go to a building with a white wall. We'll be right back. Take the picture.
5: Got it.
4: Then you write first name, last name, my date of birth, and then send it.
0: With Laura's help, Manny's managed to get over some bureaucratic hurdles.

0: Daniel still feels the pain of being evicted a few years ago.
1: Before that, I hadn't smoked for 13 years. Then came the eviction, and then the pandemic, and living in shelters. You're just stuck in that room. I started smoking again like crazy.
0: For nearly a year now, he's been living in a 40-square-metre social housing apartment. But it's only temporary.

0: Here's the kitchen, small but nice. I'm going to make a honey sandwich. I haven't properly settled in yet. Everything's just thrown together, and lots of things are just plastic, but it's way better than the shelter. I can take a shower and then just walk naked through the kitchen or go straight to bed, no problem. I can't do that in a shelter.
1: Although he's glad to have the apartment, it doesn't compare to having a permanent home.
0: I can stay here for 6 months. Then I have to reapply. Social services then have to approve it. And the caseworker also has to want to help you. If you don't play along with their system, for example, if you're argumentative or if you have depression and you're not coping, then they can say the arrangement isn't working. Then you have to move out of the apartment and you end up back in a shelter.
1: Daniel lives in constant fear of ending up in one of them again. He wants to regain his independence.
2: So,
0: okay, let's have a look. Every day I check the apartment listings.
1: How many applications do you think you've sent?
0: In total? Let me think. It's been about 4.5 years, so probably at least 6,000, give or take.
1: He's only been invited to an apartment viewing about 60 times.
0: Here's a listing for a rental. The address is Tempelhofer Damm. Looks good. I'm going to apply.
1: Daniel works part-time at a social welfare organisation. He also gets social security payments. His budget for monthly rent is 500 euros.
0: I'll go back to the listing page. Oh, it's already been taken down. That means I can't apply anymore. Let's see when it was posted. Today at 12:49 p.m. And they took it down 12 minutes later, probably because in those 12 minutes about 2,000 people applied. That one's gone too. No one chooses to be homeless. If someone doesn't want to go into a shelter, it's because there are four strangers in one room. One might be an alcoholic, the other a heroin addict, and the third someone with aggression problems. And then you come in as a newcomer, and you have to live with those three. It's stressful.
1: How was that for your mental health?
0: Well, it was... I need to take a break, because I'm repeating myself.
1: You're not.
0: I am. I'm repeating myself. Dead. I wanted to take my own life. That's how I felt. I can't keep doing this. It's too much.

0: Mani has settled into his evening routine.
1: Don't mess around. I just asked you to sit down. Everything that happens here is my fault.
0: As host, Mani feels responsible. He doesn't want any trouble.
1: Alcohol isn't a solution, but it calms you down and eases the pain. The problems don't go away, but it numbs you and helps you handle things. When everyone's drunk, it's easier to talk. It'd be harder if everyone else was drinking and I was sober. Everyone should be on the same level. How long will we be here? Until everyone falls down drunk. No, I'm joking.
0: Bulent's finally done for the day.
2: Time to knock off.
3: Hi.
2: How's it going? I need some new magazines.

0: Sehens.
1: Ich brauche mal das hier, ne?
2: I was just about to ask.
3: Du hast ja gesagt, Mitte und so.
1: Ja,
0: yeah, also so I managed to shift 18 of them.
2: Wow.
1: Und deswegen...
2: Well, we're here. Come on over.
1: Okay.
0: Okay, I will.
4: Time to take stock.
1: Das ist mein
0: This is what I made today. Now. Let me count it.
1: 10. 20.
4: How much do you usually make?
0: Usually I make about 15 or 20 euros a day. 30, 35, 40, 50, 70. I haven't made this much in a long time.
4: Are you happy?
0: Yes. I can extend my cell phone flat rate for 15 euros, buy some toiletries, and have a nice meal later. It's nice to be able to afford things without having to ask anyone for something. This was a good day.
1: Es war ein schöner Tag, guter Tag.
4: Bülent often spends his afternoons alone in the park, partly so that he can steer clear of drugs and alcohol.
0: There are people who hang out by the supermarket, but they're not what I'd call friends.
1: Kein Partner, kein Freund.
0: Family. That's what I miss. When you think about it, you get sad. I might laugh outside the supermarket, but I very rarely feel like that when I'm on my own. My goal is simple. To live the life I actually want to live. With an apartment and maybe a modest job. Just a normal life. With health insurance and friends. I want to be the actual Bülent.
1: Bülent sein, der Bülent ist.
0: Not the homeless Bülent.
1: Und nicht der obdachlose Bülent.
5: At least we're still alive. We're still alive. And that's a good thing. You just have to keep going. Keep up the fight. And never give up.

0: You know what no one ever taught us how to talk about?
1: Yes.
2: Yes.
0: Love, sex, relationships.
2: People say it's an adjustment. It's not an adjustment. It's a new life.
0: This season,
3: because
0: we're going deeper.
3: I can walk around.
4: If I feel like that on an occasion, I'll masturbate.
3: Exactly.
0: No shame, no filters.
5: Oh my gosh.
0: Just honest conversations about what we really think. But rarely get to say out loud. I'm Lisa Mangaldas, and I'm back with a brand new season of Love Matters. Tune in wherever you get your podcasts.

0: In Donald Trump's America, the line between religion and politics is becoming increasingly blurred. The president openly surrounds himself with pastors and religious leaders. Among young conservative men too, the Christian faith is making a comeback.
1: Well, I would say I'm a Catholic, I'm a conservative Republican, but I'm most importantly a Catholic.
0: For the American president, this movement has become an important segment of his political base.
2: A future for Trumpism could be exactly this welding together of Christian nationalism and populist nationalism.
3: Forgive us our trespasses, as we forgive those who trespass against us. And lead us not into temptation, but deliver us from evil.

0: Clayton, Christian and Logan are young, conservative and Catholic. Christianity shapes their daily lives, their values and their view of America.
1: Catholicism is the starting point. We get our morality, our values from the Catholic Church, from the Bible.
0: I meet the three friends for the first time at CPEC, the largest conservative Republican gathering in the U.S. Religious symbols are everywhere here, and that's not a coincidence. Dr. Stephen Schneck is an expert on religion and politics and taught at the Catholic University of America.
2: Joe Biden won the Catholic vote in 2020. Trump won it in 2024. So the Catholic vote swings. I mean, if Trump loses the Catholic vote, the Republicans are toast for the midterms. The Republicans are toast for the 2028 election. The people around Trump realize that if there's going to be a future for Trumpism, if there's a post-Trump conservatism in the United States, it could be exactly this welding together of Christian nationalism around evangelical Christianity on one side and populist nationalism on the other side. And those two things fuse together.
0: Generation Z had long been considered the least religious generation in American history. That has clearly changed. Christian has invited us to his home, a farm in Maryland.
3: This is all my political, whenever I get a political thing, I throw it up here because it's kind of like my trophy shelf right there.
4: I did a little jujitsu. This is a gold jujitsu medal I got. Yeah, so you know, you gotta have your, gotta be strong in faith, intellect, and physical prowess, so.
0: He says he often feels misunderstood.
4: You know, I'm out there volunteering, you know, I'm in my church, I'm out here helping, door knocking and everything. You know, I'm not going out there like doing call to violence.
0: Charlie Kirk, founder of Turning Point USA and one of the country's best known conservative activists, was shot and killed last year at an event in Utah, shocking many young conservatives.
4: There's another like conservative person that's getting shot at or trying to be killed. Seeing somebody that I'd grown up with watching just be brutally murdered on TV, and then such a lack of a response from conservative leaders afterwards was really disheartening, I'd say.
5: What do you mean by lack of response? What would you have wished for?
4: That's a hard one, but you see there's like such a real political divide nowadays. And I remember distinctly that, you know, there are these videos, of course, of people celebrating it happening.
0: For the three young Americans, the Christian faith is an integral part of their identity.
6: Boy, monsters.
0: Their journey did not begin with certainties, but with questions.
7: You know, I was thinking, we've got all these denominations. Which one's the right one? I don't want to be wrong. But something really resonated, right? It was sort of this this sense of purpose that they were imbuing in me when they started talking about Christ and going out into the world.
8: Because I think one of the important things the Catholic Church brings to people in general, especially young men, is a tradition and structure that other faiths don't have.
0: They describe a generation rich in material possessions that still struggles to find meaning.
7: In America, it feels like we have everything. So we have all of these things, pretty much everything we could want, all the comforts we could want, but you have this depression problem with Gen Z, and it's like, why does that exist? If we can have anything that we want materially, why do you have this depression problem, right? Why do you have these high suicide rates? Why do you have these, you know, terrible tragedies where someone goes off and kills a bunch of people? We know that we're missing something deeper in our soul.
0: Faith now guides many of their everyday decisions.
8: Sometimes you gotta cut a little bit of the people out that aren't really helping you foster a real good faith in your life. The more deep in my faith I get, the more alienated you are from modern society. You know, it becomes a real issue because, like, I don't actually want to talk about like a lot of sex.
7: People aren't really having kids anymore. Whereas, you know, people used to get married younger. You know, you'd get a house young because the economy

0: It was good enough for, you'd buy a car, you could raise a young family. You don't really see that anymore.
1: Faith also shapes their opinions on some of the country's most controversial issues.
2: Life does start at conception. Now, these are issues that shouldn't really be debated. They're just, one is true, one is wrong, one is evil, one is good.
1: Christian's father believes the pandemic also played a major role.
3: If you look at it, we went through COVID. They were isolated. It changed the dynamics of our economy. In getting jobs, most of their jobs are remote. So they're not getting that social interaction with people of their own age. It gives them a sense of community. It gives them a sense of purpose, meaning.
1: Father Brian Nolan is a priest at the church the three regularly attend.
4: Young men are just showing up and saying, I want to be Catholic. My experience when the young men come is they're realizing that faith has been revealed, and they're attractive to clarity, to God has been revealed. They're attracted to clarity that's not just up to me to figure it out, but also that there's revelation that's been around, especially in the Catholic Church for 2,000 years. Revelation, so there's a depth, there's a timelessness of truths that many people are drawn to.
1: A recent Gallup poll shows that religion is becoming much more prevalent among young men in the United States, with 42% calling religion very important in their lives. That's up from 28% 2 years earlier. Among young Republican men, the percentage of those who attend church at least once a month has risen from 40 to 52% since 2018. But not all Christian congregations in the U.S. see eye to eye with the increasing number of these young conservatives. Liberal and moderate churches warn that religion is becoming increasingly politicized.
5: The Catholic Church in the United States has been probably the most outspoken critic of the Trump administration in regards to some of the cruelty and excesses of the war on immigrants. You know, for example, the Episcopal bishop here in Washington, Marion Buddy, was one of the first most outspoken critics of the Trump administration.
6: In the name of our God, I ask you to have mercy upon the people in our country who are scared now. The vast majority of immigrants are not criminals. They pay taxes and are good neighbors. I ask you to have mercy, Mr. President, on those in our communities whose children fear that their parents will be taken away.
1: Pope Leo XIV has also increasingly distanced himself from President Trump. Most recently, they clashed over the war in Iran.
7: I have no fear, neither the Trump administration nor speaking out loudly about the message of the gospel. And that's what I believe.
5: You know, Pope Leo has moral authority that transcends whatever political authority Trump might have in this world. I think the Pope, Pope Leo XIV, is probably Trump's biggest problem right now.
1: Even among young conservative Catholics, support for Donald Trump has its limits.
2: Trump is, I thought he was a great leader. I think he was phenomenal in 2016. I disagree with some of the stuff he's doing right now. And unfortunately, wearing a MAGA hat's not gonna get me into heaven.
1: Logan converted to Catholicism just a year ago.
8: He just came home and he was more thoughtful in his words. You could just tell something was different. That's why I went to the Catholic Church myself. I just saw something different and I was like, what are they feeding him there? Because he's a different boy. The way he spoke, he just matured overnight.
9: I'm just so happy for both of them because they've found something that makes them truly happy, and it's wonderful. I've got to witness this whole journey. I think Logan and his friends are just looking for, like Kevin said, they're looking for tradition, they're looking for more conservative values, and I think Catholicism offers that for them.
1: This evening he will take part in an important ritual.
10: I feel fantastic. This is a very exciting moment in my faith journey that I get to join my

0: my brother knights. I'm a first degree knight right now, and I'm getting exemplified as a third degree knight.
1: What does it mean exactly? Explain it to our international audience.
0: Being a knight it's a brotherhood.
2: Carry it with you always, as often, and pray as often as you can.
3: It's one of the reasons it's so important that we see Gen Z, you know, coming into the Catholic faith, not only because their souls are being saved, but because when they come into the Catholic faith specifically, it's having this snowball effect on others. And it's pulling others out of these like decadent hedonistic lifestyles into something that matters. And as that continues in the next few years, you're going to see a real change in the country where it is this return to traditional values.
1: For an increasing number of young American men, Christianity offers identity, structure, confidence, and a sense of belonging in a time of growing uncertainty.

0: Discover the world through real life stories. Through exciting adventures into the unknown. Through inspirational ideas. The documentary.
1: Coming up. The Amazon is at its limit. Huge areas now emit more CO2 than they absorb. Brazilian researchers have turned to space for help. Satellites and AI detect fires, track destruction, and help protect what remains. But can it stop the destruction before the point of no return?
2: Tomorrow Today, in 60 Minutes.

0: A hospital in the shadow of war. Joseph Yacoub, the only surgeon in the area, works here. The region suffers from extreme poverty and decades of civil war.
1: The situation was terrible. People were desperate for food. We've only survived by the grace of God.
2: They come empty-handed. They have no food. They have no shelter. Most come here from regions that are very far away. People who fled from cities where battles are raging.
0: Dr. Yacoub and his team are the last resort for many.
3: Oh my God, this is too small.
4: A lot of us have lost children due to neglected health, disease, and malnutrition. We want a future in which we don't lose any children.
0: Sudan, a hospital in the shadow of war. 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
5: This is DW News. These are our top stories. At least 11 people have been killed in Ukraine in massive overnight strikes by Russia. Dozens of others have been injured in the attacks. Ukraine's Air Force said Russia fired more than 70 missiles and 650 drones. Residential buildings in Kyiv were hit, with strikes also reported in other cities, including Dnipro, Kharkiv and Zaporizhia. Israel and Hezbollah have traded fresh strikes despite US President Donald Trump's announcement that both sides have, quote, agreed to stop all shooting. The clashes continued into Tuesday morning ahead of US-hosted talks between Israel and Lebanon. Under the US ceasefire plan, Hezbollah would halt attacks on Israel.

0: in exchange for Israel stopping strikes on Beirut. Israeli Prime Minister Benjamin Netanyahu warned Beirut could be targeted again if Hezbollah attacks continue. Two people have died in central Kenya during a protest against US plans to set up an Ebola quarantine facility at a military base there. Residents in Nanyuki held a protest on Monday, questioning why Kenya should host a quarantine centre for US citizens.
1: Can an increasingly divided world unite? We all see things from a different perspective. We may argue or disagree, but if we listen, speak, and learn from one another on the basis of facts and unbiased information, anything is possible. Only together can we find solutions to the challenges of our time. Because together, we see. 24 hours in Young China. Working from dawn till dusk, chasing a career and money?
2: Most just go to work, do their job, and retire.
1: China's youth is saying no thanks.
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1: More self-focused.
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0: Amazon is at its limit. Huge areas now emit more CO2 than they absorb. Brazilian researchers have turned to space for help. Satellites and AI detect fires, track destruction, and help protect what remains. But can it stop the destruction before the point of no return?
1: Tomorrow Today. Coming up. Fitness. Health. And nutrition. Yum. Everything okay? Or can we help you? With new developments, tips, or just how to stay in good shape. In 30 minutes. 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Mani, Bülent,
2: Morgen.
1: And Daniel are just three of the city's 50,000 people without housing. How do they get by? The Helmholtzplatz original, the newspaper salesman, the activist.

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0: 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An elite Ukrainian soldier battling Russian forces, capturing it all on his phone.
5: 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Once one group is wiped out, another one comes. Some die, but others press on. 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
0: Will the horrors of war break him?
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0: This is DW News. These are our top stories. At least 11 people have been killed in Ukraine in massive overnight strikes by Russia. Dozens of others have been injured in the attacks. Ukraine's Air Force said Russia fired more than 70 missiles and 650 drones. Residential buildings in Kyiv were hit, with strikes also reported in other cities, including Dnipro, Kharkiv and Zaporizhia. Israel and Hezbollah have traded fresh strikes despite US President Donald Trump's announcement that both sides have, quote, agreed to stop all shooting. The clashes continued into Tuesday morning ahead of US-hosted talks between Israel and Lebanon. Under the US ceasefire plan, Hezbollah would halt attacks on Israel in exchange for Israel stopping strikes on Beirut. Israeli Prime Minister Benjamin Netanyahu warned Beirut could be targeted again if Hezbollah attacks continue. Two people have died in central Kenya during a protest against US plans to set up an Ebola quarantine facility at a military base there. Residents in Nanyuki held a protest on Monday, questioning why Kenya should host a quarantine centre for US citizens.
1: What if we could reprogram our immune systems so that our bodies could defeat cancer all on their own? That's the idea behind what are known as immunotherapies. Instead of knocking out cancer with radiation or chemicals, they teach the immune system to recognise, attack and eliminate cancer cells autonomously. A groundbreaking medical treatment and much more coming up on Tomorrow Today. Welcome to the show.
2: First came the blood cancer diagnosis, then a COVID infection. For several weeks, Ina Burkhardt's life hung in the balance. She had to be put on a ventilator. By the grace of God, I survived it. But when I came back, my body had been weakened so much that more chemotherapy was essentially ruled out. One of the last options available to her was CAR T cell therapy. When I got the news, I first had to ask how to spell it and what exactly it was, because I'd never heard of it before. Behind the unwieldy name lies a form of immunotherapy that harnesses the body's own protective T cells. These normally recognize pathogens and can neutralize them. In CAR T cell therapy, cells are taken from the patient, genetically modified in the laboratory, and then reintroduced to the body. The modifications help them recognize diseased B cells. B cells also play a role in the immune system, but can turn cancerous. Carrying out this type of therapy is complex and pricey. The way we currently produce CAR T cells, the manufacturing, preparation, documentation, and storage, all require a large number of personnel. And as anyone organizing anything in Germany can tell you, personnel costs are the main cost factor. Plus, highly trained specialists have to alter the therapeutic cells in special clean rooms. That takes a lot of space, materials, and time. Many of the steps involved still have to be performed manually, though research groups and companies are working to fully automate the process. Here at the Fraunhofer Institute for Manufacturing, Engineering and Automation, Andrea Geisler and her team are developing one such system. Cassettes containing the patient's cells are placed inside machines they call mini-factories, where individual production steps would then run automatically. The cassette contains everything needed for each process step. It includes the biocompartment, where the cells are kept at 37 degrees Celsius. There's a cooling unit, where we store culture media supplies, and also a freezing section, where we store the vectors for genetic modification. People or robots would move the cassette from one machine to the next, resulting in the finished cell product. The Festo company in Esslingen builds automation technology. Together with the Fraunhofer Institute, its engineers developed a component for the cassettes. The goal is to make it easier to administer the required liquids without human help, a complex technical challenge. We have very high standards for purity and sterility. We have to ensure that everything that goes back to the patient never comes into contact with the control atmosphere we use, or the lubricants, or any other particles. And material from different patients has to be kept apart to avoid any cross-contamination. The first mini factory from the Fraunhofer Institute is nearly complete. It performs the genetic modification, the first step on the path to CAR T cells. Many factories for subsequent steps still need to be developed, which will take several more years. Experts at Heidelberg University Hospital, where Ina Burkhardt received her CAR T cells, are taking a different track. They're specialized in producing such cell therapies, although here too, production is still partly manual. Experts agree that full automation would lower the therapy's price tag significantly. Roughly speaking, we could reduce costs substantially by 30, perhaps even 40% compared to current costs. And that's substantial.

0: substantial, given that these treatments cost between 250,000 and 420,000 euros. Together with partners that include Optima Pharma, Zeiss, and the Bosch Health Campus, the Heidelberg team is working on its own automation approach. In this case, patient cells are processed through a series of automated steps, producing finished cells faster and more efficiently. With our fully automated system, we can increase output tenfold. In the same 14 days to 3 weeks it currently takes to produce one CAR T cell product, we could produce 10. That's huge, and I think it really represents a quantum leap. And demand is growing. Studies show that cell therapies are proving effective for a rising number of diseases. Within the next 2 years, patients in Heidelberg, like Ina Burkhardt, are expected to receive fully automated cell products, hopefully with similar results. Since then, there's been no trace of the disease, and for me, that feels like a miracle.
1: Postulating, discovering, and exploring the tiniest of building blocks, things like cells, viruses, and atoms. Tools like this cutting-edge microscope have been driving science forward for centuries. Among other things, researchers are using the high-tech device to examine tiny crystals in cooled magma. And what they learn with it could one day help predict volcanic eruptions.
0: This researcher is looking for crystals that form in magma during a volcanic eruption, tiny traces that can reveal how the molten rock rose to the surface. Images like these hold clues. You can see that the titanium content isn't constant, but instead varies in a pattern similar to tree rings. The rings can reveal how fast the magma rose during an eruption and under what conditions. The way the crystals grew tells a story. These fine zones show us specific changes, like pressure changes during the ascent, or when fresh magma flowed into the magma chamber. Things like that are recorded in the crystal. The team is currently analyzing these crystals together with a group of Greek researchers who are trying to better understand a volcano off Santorini. At the beginning of 2025, a series of earthquakes that hit the island caused concern. Research teams are now looking for new ways to better predict potential eruptions. A new high-tech microscope in mind should help. Its beam of electrons helps them analyze the exact chemical makeup of tiny rock samples. It's fascinating how we're able to use these very small crystals to try to predict timescales and better understand the dynamics of a volcano. And scientists aren't just using the device to study volcanic rock. It also allows them to analyze ancient tooth samples and meteorites as well. Perhaps the most impressive example is a meteorite we analyzed recently. It was extremely old, the oldest dated material found so far in the solar system. They also study rare elements that form deep in the Earth's mantle, simulating the conditions they form under to determine exactly when and where they accumulate. If we understand what's involved in their formation, we can target searches, focusing on where it makes sense and avoiding where it doesn't. Analyzing different types of rock samples at a level of resolution that's only been technically possible for a few years. It's research that will help us better assess the risks of future volcanic eruptions.
1: Can you imagine elephants in the European wilderness? Or rhinos? Just a few million years ago, all kinds of megafauna lived in what is now Germany. Species whose descendants are now only found on other continents. New evidence that they once roamed Europe as well has now been unearthed in Bavaria. Piecing together the fossils they left behind is painstaking work.
0: Dinosaur experts Peter Capustin and Art Wallen have

Their work cut out for them here at a museum for prehistory in southern Germany. At the moment, they're fitting the femur of a kind of prehistoric elephant, working on a fossil puzzle that's millions of years old. That's the knee joint.

0: There's a big difference with them, though, and that's the tusks. In mammoths, they come out of the upper skull. In the Deinotherium, they come strangely enough from the lower jaw, and we don't really know what they were for. The find is one of the most spectacular Capucine ever made. Back in 2023, the museum director was out fossil hunting near Erding with his sons, Konstantin and Alex. The boys discovered a bone just a few meters below the surface. Digging it out was a lot of hard work, but brought two nearly intact Deinotherium skeletons to light. Some of the bones weighed 120 kilograms. The researchers had to encase their finds in plaster to protect them during transport. Most of the bones were covered in limestone, which is like concrete. You have to cut that away using heavy equipment and take off what's left with acid or tools like those that dentists use. It took several months to free all the bones from it completely. Then it was Art Valen's turn. The Dutch specialist assembles fossil skeletons all over the world. My father was a fossil preparator, and me and my brother are as well. It's in the family. And I was there right from the beginning, at the excavation. It's great to be part of the whole process, all the way through. It should take about 10 days to fully assemble the skeleton. Funding for the restoration came from state and local coffers, but without a lot of passion, it never would have made it this far. Art has supported us with assembly, but the ideas and details, most of that is from me. I mostly worked on it at night after work, sometimes until 1 or 2 in the morning. A mammoth project that never would have come together without a lot of hard work and dedication.
1: Many animals regularly migrate thousands of kilometers. How do they get where they want to go? This viewer question was sent to us by Dimitar in the United Kingdom.
0: How do migrating animals find their way over long distances? Species migrate for a variety of reasons: for reproduction, escaping the cold, or finding food. Some regularly travel distances of 10,000 kilometers or even more, and they rely on different navigation aids to get where they want to go. One is the Earth's magnetic field, which many animals can sense, some of them even underwater, via a kind of internal compass. Studies have shown, for instance, that pigeons have highly sensitive electrical sensors in their inner ear. Other birds, such as the European robin, have what are called cryptochromes in their retinas, proteins that researchers believe allow the bird to actually see magnetic field lines. However, this magnetic compass only works when there's sufficient light. At night, the sky provides migrating animals with more information. Birds such as the indigo bunting appear to adjust their routes based on the North Star, while seals also use certain stars for navigation when there's no coastline visible. Light from the Milky Way and the night sky helps. African dung beetles roll balls of dung in a straight line away from their source. When something blocks its light, like clouds or other coverings, the insect loses its sense of direction. Then there are landmarks. Many animals remember mountain ranges, rivers, or coastlines. Reindeer, migratory birds, and even monarch butterflies use features of the landscape to help them navigate during their long journeys. And some animals follow their noses. Salmon, for example, have a highly developed sense of smell and follow faint scent trails in the ocean to find their way back to the rivers where they were born.
1: What are stars made of? How many colors can butterflies see? Could robots have babies one day?

0: you have a science question, then send it to us as a video, text or voice message. If we answer it in the show, we'll send you a little gift as a thank you. So just ask. Trees and other plants play a vital role in the biosphere. Rainforests are often called the lungs of the earth because they absorb enormous amounts of carbon dioxide and release oxygen. At least they do as long as they remain intact. But recent studies show that heavily damaged regions of the Amazon, especially in its eastern and southeastern areas, are now emitting more CO2 than they absorb.
1: 140,000 fires were recorded in 2024 in Brazil's Amazon region alone. 30 million hectares of rainforest went up in flames, an area the size of Italy, most of it due to slash and burn clearing, a worst-case scenario for biodiversity and for climate protection. The number of fires in Brazil each year is determined at the country's Institute for Space Research, the INPA. It also uses satellite images to monitor the environment. Supported by AI, it compares year-on-year data, like whether areas have changed, more specifically, whether there's been a fire. If there has been, an area's color changes on the map. Green turns to pink.
2: When I finish this mapping, I send this information for the Minister of Environment of Brazil, and I put this information publicly on the Terra Brasilis system. Anyone can get this information in our public site.
1: One of Brazil's best-known environmental scientists also works at INPA. Luciana Gatti fears the rainforest may soon reach a tipping point and start emitting more CO2 than it absorbs. The biggest problem in the Amazon is that it's losing more and more forest. This makes climate conditions much harsher and more stressful in parts of the forest that are still intact. The large trees are the first to die. And as time goes on and the climate situation worsens, the survival of the forest comes increasingly under threat. We're not only losing the carbon stored in that forest already, we're also losing the forest that removes carbon from the atmosphere. In the journal Nature, Gatti reported back in 2021 that the rainforest is increasingly losing its ability to act as a carbon sink. Already today, there are regions where it emits more CO2 than it absorbs. And researchers at the World Meteorological Organization also recorded a massive rise in greenhouse gases in 2024.
3: You don't classify it in a historical way because of high-quality precise measurements. If you look at from 1957, it's the highest within this history of observations. So direct atmospheric measurements, it's the highest that we've ever seen. 2024 was absolutely exceptional. Given also the fact that the El Niño, like as a meteorological phenomenon, has finished in April 24.
1: The numbers are sobering. In the 1960s, greenhouse gas concentrations rose by less than one part per million. In 2024, they hit 3.5 parts per million.
3: The impact was quite substantial. Depending on the region, there's a very nice publication. So I can actually cite you from this publication. So it is regionally dependent. So the fire emissions were four times above average in India, three times above average in Canada, 50% above average in Brazil and Venezuela. What we've seen in Brazil, it's not just fires. I explain you that the plants are important. The extended drought, which continued 23 and 24, suppressed the ability of the forest to photosynthesize. So the total signal from Amazon in 2024 was massive emissions of about 1 gigaton, just from Amazon.
1: In other words, in 2024, the Amazon emitted more CO2 than Germany, Austria, and Switzerland combined, even though at the 2021 climate summit in Glasgow, an agreement was reached to finally do something about deforestation. At that time, 141 countries, among them Brazil, Indonesia, Canada, Russia, and the EU, agreed to halt deforestation and to restore destroyed forests by 2030. What was remarkable is that these signatory states together contain around 90% of the world's forested areas, so it was a very significant commitment. Unfortunately, it's not been upheld so far. A recent study revealed how deforestation is incentivized. Annually, around 6 billion euros in public funding are spent on protection, but 400 billion flow into agricultural practices that directly or indirectly harm the rainforest.
3: I think that humans are not scared enough, frankly. Given what is happening, and I mean, I'm working with greenhouse gases and carbon cycle my whole scientific career, and I mean, I get my PhD in 1999, so it's just about 30 years. And the more I look, all those signals is like the terrestrial biosphere is swapping. That's terrifying.
1: But the news isn't all negative. Brazil's Space Research Institute has reported that the number of forest fires in the country fell sharply in 2025. What's interesting is that Brazil, as a climate conference host country, has presented a new financing model for tropical forest protection, the TFFF. It's a model into which industrialized countries contribute, but also private investors. The idea is that returns from this fund would be used to pay countries with tropical forests for every hectare of rainforest they preserve. That could be a game changer. It makes me cautiously optimistic. The rainforest could still regenerate, helping stabilize the climate as it does so. But for that to happen, the large-scale destruction has to stop.
0: In animals, a serious disability usually proves to be a major disadvantage that can make survival a difficult proposition. But for a particular parrot in New Zealand, the opposite is true. Even though Bruce is missing a body part that in birds is usually viewed as vital, his social status in the flock is high. How does he do it?
1: A Kea parrot researchers have named Bruce is a remarkable animal. He's the smallest male in his group, and half his beak is missing.
4: For a parrot, missing its upper beak is a very substantial disability because it's kind of a third limb. We would expect them to be fairly downtrodden, perhaps not even survive.
1: But Bruce is different. He's cheeky, curious, and quite inventive. Instead of being downtrodden by his disability, he's turned it into a neat competitive advantage.
4: If he headbutts another Kea, he's essentially got a spear. And he's worked that out. And he's really good at essentially just propelling himself forward fast, often with a bit of a twist of the head. The other Kea don't like it.
1: Bruce is a jouster. And with his lance-like beak, he wins every confrontation.
4: I think it's so effective that he actually doesn't need to fight very much. So we recorded hundreds of interactions between Kea, but only 36 with Bruce, because all the other Kea would just part like the Red Sea when Bruce was around.
1: At feeding times, Bruce is almost always first in line. Other birds even groom him, a sign of submission. A disabled animal achieving dominance in groups is quite the exception.
4: Animals can actually do some remarkable things that we might not have expected, in that even being disabled, if you are flexible enough to be able to overcome it, you know, if you take it as a challenge and you overcome it, then, well, animals can do that too. Maybe necessity is the mother of invention.
1: Bruce is living proof that the biggest and strongest don't always win. Sometimes those who end up on top were just able to turn their disadvantages into strengths.
0: Words to live by. That's all we have time for now. But thanks for watching, and see you again next time on Tomorrow Today. Bye-bye.

0: Everything okay? Or can we help you? With new developments, tips, or just how to stay in good shape. Next. Neighbors with nowhere to live in Berlin. Mani, Bülent,
1: Morgen,
0: and Daniel are just three of the city's 50,000 people without housing. How do they get by? The Helmholtzplatz original, the newspaper salesman, the activist. Homeless in Berlin. Close up. In 45 minutes.

0: Each step. Each punch. Each peak drives you onward. Across the world, people are surpassing their limits and writing their own success stories. Life driven by sport. Sports Life, this weekend on DW. Yeah! 24 hours in Young China. Working from dawn till dusk, chasing a career and money?
1: Most just go to work, do their job, and retire.
0: China's youth is saying no thanks.
2: We can be bolder in chasing our dreams.
0: More self-focused.
3: I want to become a rock star.
0: And self-determined.
4: My dream shouldn't depend on having children.
5: I want enough money to live so I can do what I love.
0: How will this new mindset change the country? The Chinese Dream starts June 3rd on DW.
6: This show's quiz question. What can help to boost your immune system? Is it A, chickpeas? B, blood donations? Or C, a manure heap? The right answer is A, B, and C. But there's more. A well-functioning lymphatic system is key to a good immune system. No idea what lymphatic fluid and lymph nodes do? Well, get ready to find out here on In Good Shape.

The human body is made up of trillions of cells, and there's a lot going on not just in them, but in the spaces in between. That's where the bloodstream delivers nutrients and collects waste products. It's a neighbourhood where pathogens lurk and are pursued by immune system agents. The area is also littered with the debris of dead cells. And that's where the lymphatic system comes into the picture. At first glance, lymph might look inconspicuous. But in fact, behind its facade, the body's secret service is hard at work. Unlike the bloodstream, the lymphatic system has no pump, and it only travels in one direction. Its network extends to practically every corner of the body. And with help from muscles and valves, the system moves approximately 2 liters of lymph through its branching system every day. In the gut, fats that are too large for the blood vessels are absorbed by the lymphatic system. The tonsils trap pathogens from the air we breathe and the food we eat. And through the spleen, the lymphatic system cleans the blood, fishing out stuff that doesn't belong there. Around the vena cava, the system feeds filtered lymphatic fluid back into the bloodstream. There are hundreds of checkpoints throughout the body. The lymph nodes. There, agents from the immune system await. The B and T cells keep an eye on everything.

0: that's happening in the body. T cells have to graduate from a tough school, the thymus. This specialised organ is mostly active before birth and during childhood. It's responsible for the development of the acquired immune system. In the thymus, T cells learn what belongs in the body and what doesn't. They also train to recognise and fight infected cells. The selection process is rigorous. In the end, less than 5% graduate. But the system creates a highly specialised elite corps of agents for the immune system that are able to detect and fight off millions of pathogens. When T cells detect interlopers, they call for backup. Then the lymph nodes can fill up and start to swell. Once an infection is under control, most of the immune cells and antibodies die off. However, some B and T cells remain behind. When the next attack arrives, they know what's coming and can quickly neutralize the invaders. And that is why you can acquire long-term immunity to certain diseases. Throughout your life, your lymphatic system quietly goes about its job, balancing fluid, cleaning up the spaces between the cells, and keeping the immune system on its toes.
1: Sitting or standing around a lot hampers the work of the lymphatic system. Heat, tight-fitting clothes, and too much salt present additional obstacles. Get enough exercise and drink plenty of water to help your lymphatic system reach a state of flow. Showering, hot and cold, foot exercises, and wearing flat shoes are beneficial. Operations or illnesses can also interfere with your lymphatic system. A massage called lymphatic drainage can help, and more vigorous versions can have other advantages.
0: A flat stomach, toned legs, and a nipped waist. That's what the Miracle Touch treatment from Brazil promises. It's a special form of lymphatic drainage. Adela Skempi comes to Farasali frequently for treatment. Lack of exercise, too much sitting, and a poor diet can quickly lead to water retention. I'm now pushing the water upwards. We always move in one direction, always starting from the bottom with the legs, to bring all the water nicely upwards. That way it can be absorbed by the lymph nodes, enter the kidneys, pass through them, and be excreted in the urine. You can feel the circulation in your body is working properly. Everything is being well supplied with blood. You generally feel much lighter afterwards. Many people like the new beauty trend. But we want to hear from physiotherapist Tim Mayhöfner how effective the miracle massage really is. You don't lose any calories or weight. Ultimately, it's body shaping, meaning that you shift fluids or help the body eliminate fluids, which simply reduces volume in the tissue and, of course, in the areas where you want to see a visual effect, such as the thighs and waist. Mayhöfner says that the method doesn't harm your health and works best when done regularly in combination with general lifestyle changes. Exercising more, eating healthily, sleeping, keeping fit. I think those are the most important pillars. But the massage technique can definitely be a big support in terms of aesthetics. For Adela, Brazilian lymphatic drainage is an incentive to eat more healthily. My silhouette has become much more svelte. I've lost 4 kilos, and my problem zone, my stomach, has disappeared. This massage shows that when your lymph system is circulating well, you look better too.
1: Infections and inflammation can lead to swollen lymph nodes, a sign your immune system is working flat out. So swollen lymph nodes can also sometimes be a sign of cancer.

0: And with breast cancer, for example, cancer cells can also spread via the lymphatic system. In some cases, lymph nodes are removed to stop this. That can cause swelling in the arm. But lymphedema can affect other parts of the body too.
1: Fine lines running through the patient's arm, the lymphatic system, made visible by a contrast agent that Frauke Efforts has just been injected with. She suffers from an abnormal buildup of lymphatic fluid called lymphedema. The basic issue is that lymph nodes were removed. That means that the fluid can't drain away, and there is hard tissue there, constricting the larger vessels. 17 years ago, Frauke Efforts was diagnosed with breast cancer. During surgery, the lymph nodes in her armpit were also removed. Now, if germs enter her skin from even a small scratch, the lymph can't transport them away. My whole arm becomes inflamed and swells up, and I start running a temperature. I notice immediately that it starts throbbing. I have to go to bed, and usually end up in hospital. 4 days in hospital, getting pumped full of antibiotics. This infection of the lymphatic system is called erysipelas. Frauke has already tried several treatments. She didn't know that surgery was an option. She's now hopeful that it will help. I'm hoping the erysipelas stops. It's really dangerous. If you don't treat it in time, you can even lose your arm to sepsis. So it's really not something to be taken lightly. Every year in Germany alone, 17,000 women develop lymphedema after breast cancer surgery. Doctors are now able to connect patients' blocked lymphatic channels with their veins. That allows the lymphatic fluid to drain. There's a general lack of information. Many patients turn to lymph therapists or lymph therapy centers for this kind of problem. Often the possibility of surgery is not even mentioned. And that was also Frauke Effert's experience. Now she has only 24 hours to go before her operation. She can't wait. I'm so happy. I'm just glad that I'm finally solving this problem that I've had for so many years. After a few weeks, we visit Frauke Efforts in her garden. She can now use her arm normally. My arm has shrunk by about 4 centimeters in circumference and feels nice and soft. The physical therapist says, "Ha, you have wrinkles. I never had them before." The surgical intervention seems to be working. Although the arm that was operated on is still slightly larger than the other, she now has very little pain. Even if it stays like this, I won't take any other action. I already feel so much better. It's improved her quality of life after 17 years of suffering.
0: Your lymphatic system and your cardiovascular system work hand in hand to fight infections and inflammation. Your blood transports immune cells to where they're needed, super fast, and also produces special antibodies to fight any fires. So the idea of giving your blood a chance to regenerate sounds sensible, doesn't it? In the old days, healers believed you could fight illness by letting blood. Well, there's something to it. So what about a blood donation?
1: An accident, childbirth, a major operation. When someone loses a lot of blood, their life can depend on access to sufficient blood reserves. Descriptions like lifeblood are rooted in fact, says Sven Peiner, the head of transfusion medicine at a major hospital in the northern German city of Hamburg. Without enough of it, we die. Each of us has about 5 liters of blood circulating continuously. It transports messenger substances, including oxygen. And if this transporter is missing, then the brain, heart and muscles are deprived of oxygen and nutrients. Then the body stops living, existing and functioning. That's why blood is an essential substance for connecting our organs. That's why blood transfusion

0: are necessary when someone has severe blood loss. And for transfusions, you need donors. Despite intensive research, artificial blood remains a distant dream, one that is unlikely to be fulfilled in the next 20 years. Donating blood saves lives. Blood donation has been practiced on a large scale for almost a century now. And one thing has become very clear. Donating is not harmful. Blood donors who regularly give half a liter of it don't suffer any negative consequences. On the contrary, long-term donors actually benefit, according to a recent study. People who had donated blood very often had blood cells that rapidly renewed and could adapt also to changing circumstances. Regular blood donation can definitely be considered positive stress, so it's similar to jogging. These positive stress factors help stem cells regenerate the body's cells faster and better, thereby keeping the body fit and young. Matthias Miet has donated blood for 25 years. Every 3 months, he goes to a blood donation center in Hamburg. He does it because he likes helping. Immediately after donating, I notice a little dizziness, but that goes away quickly. And so far, it's only done me good. Before donating, a medical professional takes your blood pressure, temperature, and tests whether you have enough red blood cells. If those factors check out and you don't have an iron deficiency, you can lie back for around 10 minutes while half a liter of blood is taken. That's a safe amount. Some people feel really invigorated after donating. Others say, I'm going to skip my circuit training at the gym tonight and just lie on the couch and put my feet up. Tomorrow I'll be back to my old self. After a donation, the body immediately starts to replace the blood it lost. Within a few hours at the latest, the blood's fluid volume in the vessels is topped up by water absorbed from food and tissue. The kidneys register the decreased oxygen content and release the hormone erythropoietin, also known as EPO. EPO stimulates the blood-forming stem cells in the bone marrow to begin producing new blood cells. The red blood cells, which carry oxygen and are an essential component, they replenish completely over 4 to 6 weeks and everything returns to normal. The process of blood regeneration also stimulates the immune system. This was shown by stem cell researchers at one of Germany's top centers for cancer research. We observe certain genetic changes in frequent donors that we have characterized in detail. And we found that these changes cause blood cells to react more quickly to blood loss, allowing them to regenerate more rapidly. And donating blood has other benefits too. Another study found that regular donations can lower blood pressure in people with hypertension. In addition, every donation is tested for a range of abnormalities and diseases. So for donors, it's like a free checkup. We do quite a few additional blood tests here at the hospital when people come in to donate. We look at their iron levels, liver values, and kidney function. And if we see any abnormalities, we discuss them with our donors. Studies have also shown that regular donors have stronger immune reactions to infections. In Germany, any adult can donate, with a few exceptions. Malignant diseases, cardiovascular illnesses, strokes all rule you out. A single donation can save up to 3 lives, and giving it boosts the donor's own immune system. Blood donation is good all round.
1: Nutrition plays a big role in the immune system. A study in Tanzania compared people in rural

0: areas who generally consume more vegetables, fruit, and grain with their urban counterparts who changed their diets. The city dwellers eat more food with saturated fats and sugar, and that impacts their immune systems. But why is a largely plant-based diet so good for your immune system? We'll give you a clue. It's linked to fiber.
1: How does your immune system work? What influences it positively? What negatively? Molecular medicine specialists Nicola Galliani and Francesco Siracusa are working with an international team of researchers to find answers to these questions. Their focus for years, T helper cells.
2: T cells are key immunocells, and they orchestrate the entire immune response. That's why we like them so much, because by understanding T cells, we can better understand how the immune system actually works.
1: T helper cells are a subgroup of white blood cells, also known as leukocytes. When attacked by pathogens, they activate other cells, which then produce the antibodies needed for defense. When your T helper cells fail, pathogens have an easy time of it. Researchers are interested in whether and how T helper cells, and thus the immune system as a whole, react to particular components in your diet.
3: As humans, we are all omnivores, so our diet is very variable, so it can vary very much from me to you or from different people. And we wanted to understand whether quickly changing our diets could also influence the adaptation of the adaptive immune system to those changes in the environment, let's say.
1: The focus of the researchers' study, fiber. We know that fiber is important for the immune system. It's found in large quantities in legumes such as chickpeas and lentils, in all whole grain products, and in vegetables and fruit. Foods rich in fiber almost always contain two types of it, which perform different functions in our bodies. Soluble fiber binds water and swells. This increases the volume of your stool, stimulates bowel movements, and makes you feel full for longer. Insoluble fiber, on the other hand, serves as food for certain bacteria in your gut's microbiome. It gets fermented, producing short-chain fatty acids. And it is precisely these acids that serve as a source of energy for T helper cells. They make them fit. The researchers' theory, if there is a lack of this fiber, the immune systems work less effectively. For their experiments, study participants were asked to eat a high-fiber diet containing 45 to 50 grams of fiber for several days. After that, their diet had to contain practically no fiber for 5 days. To be able to compare the results of both phases accurately, all participants had to consume exactly 1,700 kilocalories per day. Participants receive food lists and specific recipes to cook. During the high-fiber phase, they ate whole grain products, legumes, vegetables and fruit. Dairy products such as yogurt and curd cheese were allowed in both phases. During the low-fiber phase, things like white bread and rolls, sugary foods, polenta, instant mashed potatoes and eggs were allowed, along with meat and protein powder. Because the carbohydrates in that latter diet were all refined, or empty as people also say, participants didn't feel full eating 1,700 kilocalories per day. What's more, just 3 days after the start of the low-fiber diet, tests showed a significant reduction in short-chain fatty acids. In addition, T helper cells were found to be functionally impaired.
3: You end up with, an impairment or reduction in the function of the effector T cells, and therefore eventually a reduction in the protection that you have against certain invading pathogens.
1: The study went one step further with mice. The animals were infected with pathogens. The result? Without fiber, the T helper cells were unable to adequately protect the animals from pathogens such as Salmonella.

0: the mice fell ill more frequently and more severely. Conclusion: just a few days without enough fibre makes you more susceptible to infection. At least it's comforting to know that you can quickly restore your immune system. As soon as you eat fibre, your T helper cells regenerate, also within a few days. The researchers are also taking the results of their study personally.
1: I think I'm a very bad eater, so that's why probably I've also decided to make this study to understand whether all these different dietary habits really have an impact on our immune system. And I think we now know that is the case, so I would definitely be more conscious on what I eat.
0: So choose lentil salad more often in the cafeteria. Your T helper cells and immune system will thank you for it.
2: Some people just don't seem to believe in the immune system's superpowers. Parents, for example. They clean, scrub, and disinfect everything within their children's reach. There might be germs. But while this approach is well-meant, it's not actually good for small children and their immune systems.
0: Straw, dust, feathers, mud and manure. And in the thick of it all, the Villebrandt children. From an early age, Ina, Laura, Thea and Jan have been surrounded by animals on the farm. The older kids even help out. The children play a lot in the dirt, but that's fine by their mother, Christiane Villebrandt. She also isn't worried about them putting stuff in their mouths. All are in excellent health. My eldest is incredibly healthy. She had her first stomach bug at the age of 4 and didn't know what was wrong with her. And starting kindergarten hasn't been a problem for the others. No constant runny noses or catching everything that's going around. A study from University College Cork in Ireland found that immune systems develop faster in children who grow up in rural areas and spend a lot of time outdoors and with animals. And it helps them stay healthy long term. No surprise to paediatrician Rainer Ganschow, who has studied immune response in children for many years. He says that the first 3 years determine resistance to infection later in life. Rural kids are just exposed to more microbes than typical city kids, which is good immunologically. Maybe they've already had contact with cat hair and got used to it, so allergies are less likely later. Kids also play outside more in the country, so the range of germs they encounter is wider and exposure is higher. Children in cities often lack this exposure, and some parents are also more anxious. Rainer Ganschow has a message for them. You should let children play in the dirt. It's more beneficial than harmful. Playing in the hay, a health treatment that's truly enjoyable.
2: Let's round out the show with another quiz question. What will be on In Good Shape next time? Well, actually, we hope you love surprises as much as we do. See you there. Bye-bye.

0: Neighbors with nowhere to live in Berlin. Mani, Bülent,
1: Morgen.
0: And Daniel are just three of the city's 50,000 people without housing. How do they get by?

0: The Helmholtzplatz Original. The Newspaper Salesman. The Activist. Homeless in Berlin. Close up. In 15 minutes.
1: These are the topics that are moving the tech world.
0: Shift. We talk about
1: private data isn't safe. AI helping to fight crime. Social media algorithms. 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
1: So what are the biggest challenges? We'll talk about that.
0: Shift. In 45 minutes.

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This is DW News. These are our top stories. At least 18 people have been killed and dozens injured in Ukraine after Russia carried out massive overnight strikes. Ukraine's Air Force said Russia fired more than 70 missiles and 650 drones. Kyiv and Dnipro were among multiple cities that were hit. Israel and Hezbollah have traded fresh strikes, despite US President Donald Trump's announcement that both sides have, quote, agreed to stop all shooting. The clashes continued ahead of US-hosted talks between Israel and Lebanon. Under the US plan, Hezbollah would halt attacks on Israel in exchange for Israel stopping strikes on Beirut. A Kenyan court has temporarily blocked plans for an Ebola quarantine facility at a US military base in the central town of Nanyuki. The proposed facility triggered violent protests, where at least two people were reportedly killed. The facility was due to open last week to quarantine Americans arriving from the Democratic Republic of Congo, which is battling a major Ebola outbreak.

0: Nigeria, and today
1: we are all set,
2: and we are watching closely.
1: We are all in
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0: German to go.
1: Talks between the U.S. and Iran have stopped. Iran has announced its negotiating team is no longer exchanging messages with Washington through mediators due to Israel's attacks on Lebanon. Israel is pushing deeper into southern Lebanon and said it will target Beirut's southern suburbs, a Hezbollah stronghold. The UN Security Council is set to hold an emergency meeting in the coming hours to discuss the escalating conflict in Lebanon. Meanwhile, Israel says it will press on with its advance in Lebanon.
2: Following Israeli strikes on Lebanon's south, residents are leaving their villages. Israeli forces have attacked targets far inside the region, saying they are driving out Hezbollah fighters. The Israeli government has also said it intends to continue strikes on the Lebanese capital, Beirut.
3: There will be no situation in which Hezbollah attacks our cities and our citizens while its terrorist headquarters in Beirut remain off limits.
2: Thousands are fleeing Beirut, and for some, it's not the first time.
4: This is the third time we're displaced. Now we're going to the kind people of Tripoli.
2: The fighting between Israel and Hezbollah also affects residents in Israel's north, close to the Lebanese border.
3: It feels as though we need to disappear from here for our lives to return to what they used to be. Work has been reduced to a minimum. Children's education has stopped, schools, kindergartens. We're constantly thinking about where this is heading and what will happen. So there's no doubt that it needs to end and come to a stop.
2: Israel's defense minister Israel Katz says that the military is continuing its advance in Lebanon's south.
4: This is to push threats away from the IDF forces and from the residents of Israel, and to turn the Litani area into a zone under IDF security control, free of weapons and terrorists.
2: This has raised fears that Israel could be moving toward a new long-term presence in Lebanon's south. Israel previously maintained a security zone there for 15 years, from 1985 to 2000. Last week, Israel seized the medieval Beaufort Castle, a vantage point overlooking large parts of southern Lebanon and the Golan Heights. France has called for an emergency meeting at the UN Security Council, while the EU is calling on Israel to stop the escalation.
5: The people of Lebanon have already endured immense hardship. They didn't choose this war, and this war is not theirs. The people of Lebanon and Israel have the right to live in peace, security and dignity, free from the threat of renewed conflict.
2: But the danger of new attacks is looming on both sides of the border, and the ceasefire between Israel and Lebanon appears to exist only on paper.
1: Let's get some more on this now with Rowena Binti Abdulrazak. She's a lecturer in Middle East history at SOAS London. Good to see you again, Rowena. Iranian media have reported that Tehran is suspending indirect talks with the U.S. because of Israel's military actions in Lebanon. What message do you think Iran is trying to send with this?
6: Thank you so much for having me. Well, it's not surprising. Iran has always tried to link what happens in Lebanon with the negotiations with the U.S., with the ceasefire negotiations that it's trying to sort of have with the U.S. But of course, this has broken down. I think it's not just Lebanon aside. This is also Iran's way in which that it can try and break the negotiations. We know that U.S.-Iranian tensions hasn't really gone away. Over the weekend, U.S. and Iran had been exchanging missiles. A U.S. drone was attacked. Iran attacked a U.S. drone. Iran also attacked a U.S. base in Kuwait. So we know that tensions had not ceased. So even though Iran does want to link what happens in Lebanon with the overall ceasefire between the U.S. and Iran, at the same time, Iran also wants to try and protect its own position. So this is also a way in which Iran can break the impasse in some way that's happening between the negotiators. The negotiations were not really going anywhere anyway. So Iran is also showing that it is able to

0: stop the negotiating process and keep some kind of control and power over the situation.
1: I'm just trying to get a sense of the bigger picture here, because there's a lot in motion right now. Tehran links events in Lebanon to what's happening in the wider region. How do you see it? Is Iran pursuing a broader regional agenda here?
0: Yes, to some extent. It wants to show that it's still able to control events in Lebanon. It has. It wants to link whatever happens with Iran with the wider world. This is very much linked to its own strategy of linking whatever happens to Iran to the global economy, hence also bringing in its ability to close the Straits of Hormuz when it wants to also have some say in what the Houthis do with regards to access to the Red Sea. So clearly, Iran wants to play this wider regional role. But it also sort of reveals the need to have a regional solution. The US-Iranian negotiations cannot happen just bilaterally. We need other stakeholders in the region to also be involved. And I think Iran pulling out of the negotiations because of what's happening in Lebanon reveals that. It's not enough to just have the US and Iran on the negotiating table. It's important to have regional players as well, namely Israel, Lebanon, even the Gulf states as well. So I think this is what Iran wants to show as well, that it's not just a bilateral issue, it's a regional issue.
1: You mentioned the Red Sea and the Houthis. I'm just wondering about shipping routes in the Red Sea. Iran has already shown that it can squeeze the global economy in the Gulf, but could it actually be in a position to shut down shipping through narrow choke points in the Red Sea with the Houthis' help in Yemen?
0: This is possible. The Houthis are quite aligned with Iran, and we do know that the Houthis have restricted access through the Bab al-Mandeb Strait through the Red Sea. So we know that they are capable of doing that, especially after October 7th. They did restrict shipping through that area as a kind of protest against Israel. But we do notice that since the war between the US and Iran, the Houthis have not been mobilized for this yet. Iran may assert control and may assert influence over the Houthis, but that doesn't necessarily mean that the Houthis would act based on what Iran wants. They can still act independently. And so far we've seen that they haven't closed the strait in kind of protest to what's happening against Iran. So it's realistic. Iran can try and persuade the Houthis to do this in exchange of whatever, but that doesn't necessarily mean that the Houthis will follow.
1: As you say, we're at a bit of an impasse here in this. What prospects do you see for Iran and the U.S. resuming talks and negotiating with each other in good faith to end this crisis?
0: This is very difficult. Even Trump himself has said that maybe stopping negotiations for the moment is a good thing, because it's also tied very much to things like the nuclear issue, which is a very difficult sticking point for both the US and Iran. The US want Iran to stop their enrichment process. Iran doesn't necessarily want to, sees it as part of its sovereign rights to have a nuclear program. So things like that makes it very difficult for negotiations to continue. So having a little bit of a break might not necessarily be a bad thing. It might be a way in which both sides can kind of rethink strategy, rethink what they both want. It's generally regarded that U.S. actions in Iran has not really brought much for the U.S. So this might be an opportunity for the U.S. to rethink, and same with Iran. So both are kind of showing what they're capable of doing and capable of sort of pulling back. But that doesn't necessarily mean they won't return to the negotiating table.
1: Rowena, thank you very much. That was Rowena Binti Abdul Razak, lecturer at SOAS London.
0: Thank you for having me.
2: 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Your city, your life. 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
3: 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We just need to know how to read them. 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Mapped Out brings maps to life.

life and helps you make sense of our world. Mapped out by DW. It starts with a moment witnessed, impossible to ignore. And suddenly, a story unfolds.

0: The Mafia needs to know that their time has come. I'm here.
1: We examine conflict from up close.
2: You can feel the planes overhead.
3: When you unite, no one can hurt you.
2: I never learned as much from school as I learned from the RSS Women's Wing.
4: There is a very strong anti-Muslim bias.
5: I definitely see my future here.
1: We watch words become power.
0: I went out alone to protest. It's Russia against Putin Day.
2: They imprisoned my child for his opinion. He's 14 years old.
5: I made history.
1: And we witnessed the consequences of division.
6: She spent her whole life fighting against racism and was killed by a white supremacist.
7: It was hate, pure and simple.
8: Forgiveness for me was freedom.
9: You are not a monster. You are just in pain. You are hurt, so you hurt people. For I am not your enemy, you are.
1: Some voices divide the world. Our stories create connections.

0: Morden. Morden. Betteln ist nichts für mich. Also.
1: Begging's not my style. I see this as work. Would you like a paper?
2: Each day they struggle for survival and acceptance.
1: Some people want to lock homeless people in a cellar and throw away the key.
2: In Berlin, more and more people find themselves living on the streets. How would you describe your life?
3: It's a disaster. I'm forced to do this because I have nothing.
2: How do they deal with everyday life?
3: A photo? Okay. Can you take my picture?
2: How can they end the cycle of homelessness?
4: That apartment's gone already. That one too.
2: Three people tell their stories.
5: What do you need, Bülent?
1: A t-shirt.
5: What size?
1: Medium.
5: It's soft. What else?
1: Some socks. And if possible, some trousers.
2: Bülent has been homeless for 3 years.
5: This jacket should fit.
2: The Straßenfeger emergency shelter has become his safe haven.
5: You're all set.
1: I'll take them to my room.
2: But Bülent is only able to stay here for 10 nights at a time. Then he has to leave again.
1: This is everything I own. A rucksack and some clothes. It's not much. This needs a wash, but it's my favorite sweater. The slogan is just brilliant. I don't speak English very well, but I was told the translation is something like, I'm running away from my problems.
2: Are you?
1: Well, in a way, lots of people run away from their problems because they're just too big to solve.
2: Bülent is now 49 and grew up in Berlin. The problems that led to homelessness started when he was young.
1: My father was an alcoholic. He treated us pretty badly, so I had quite a difficult childhood. Now I've got no one left. I'm all on my own.
2: He's found work through Straßenfeger, the charity that runs the emergency shelter. The organization also publishes a bi-monthly magazine. Bülent is helping one of the social workers, Steven, as the new copies arrive. Bülent is especially excited about this issue.

0: you.
1: There's an interview with me in there. I've been waiting to see it.
0: The magazine dedicates a whole page to Bülent, who's been selling copies for the last 2 years.
2: We're running out of space.
3: This is the last box, though.
2: It gives people their dignity back. One thing that's important to them is that it's not begging. They have something to offer people. And it brings a bit of normality and structure, which is also important.
1: I need 20 magazines.
0: Bülent pays 50 cents per magazine. He sells them for €2.50.
2: That's 10.
0: He lives on the profit he makes.
2: And then another 10.
1: So I've bought 20 copies. Hopefully I'll be lucky enough to sell them all tomorrow. That's what I'm hoping. Let's see how tomorrow goes.
0: Is that an ambitious target?
1: The most I've ever sold in a day was 6 magazines. So if I can shift 20, I'll be breaking my own record. It's quite a high bar, but I'm definitely going to give it a go.
0: He hopes that his interview will be a selling point.
3: Come over this way. Let's go into the sun for a bit. The sun's always good. This is my friend Anua. Say hello.
0: Mani is going about his morning routine, warming up after a night where the temperature was about 0 degrees Celsius.
3: It's the same as every morning. It never gets boring here. It's still empty, but people will show up later. You really never know what's going to happen here.
0: Mani is 40 and says he grew up in this neighborhood. He first pitched his tent here about 6 years ago. How would you describe your life?
3: It's a disaster, but I don't let it show. I don't go around complaining about it because that wouldn't change anything. You just have to find a way through and make the best of things. Good to see you. How are you? There's a cardboard box over there with beer in it. Could you bring another one? Thanks a lot. He's an old friend of mine. No, not there, Marcel, on the other side. Marcel with double L. Better if I go get it myself. He won't find it. The orange one. Help yourself. Everything's a bit of a mess, I have to say. I need to tidy up. Everything's gotten messy in the cold weather.
0: The long Berlin winter has taken its toll on his tent.
3: I don't sleep there anymore. Lately, I've been sleeping here. I've got 2 sleeping bags and this really soft pillow. I wrap myself up and I try to last through the night. But thank God it's not so cold anymore. I have to get into survival mode a bit, like a Boy Scout. Cooking and keeping myself warm. The fireball is multi-purpose in that sense. Unfortunately, people complain a lot about the smoke. Hey, what can you do?
0: Authorities have repeatedly cleared away his campsite, partly because of complaints from residents in the increasingly affluent neighborhood. Mani himself would love to live differently.
3: An apartment doesn't have to be a palace. It can be simple, with 4 walls, just like everyone else has. A bath, a little bed, a stove. So you can wash yourself and cook food.
0: But he's not optimistic about his chances on the housing market.
3: If a landlord asked me where I last lived, I couldn't say number 1 Helmholtzplatz, a park bench. If they knew I'd been on the streets, they'd never take me.
0: The number of homeless people

0: in Berlin has been rising for years, partly because of a severe housing shortage. Daniel is raising awareness about the problem.
1: This looks great.
0: He was evicted from his apartment after falling behind on his rent.
1: Today's a kind of sarcastic celebration, because at 7 a.m. 6 years ago, I had to hand over the keys to the apartment I'd lived in for 36 years.
0: Daniel is turning this anniversary into a demonstration, raising awareness about homelessness and remembering those who have died on the streets.
1: Hi, I'm Daniel. You're very welcome. It's free for all artists.
0: Daniel hopes his story will show people how quickly somebody can fall into homelessness.
1: Excuse me, can I talk to you about homeless people? Excuse me, are you interested in supporting the homeless? Hi there, can I speak to you for a moment? I can see you're interested in what we're doing. Today we're raising awareness about poverty and homelessness. It can happen to anyone. You're still pretty young. You probably know that the rents just keep going up and up. Are you interested in homelessness? Why not? It could happen to anyone. This is Berlin.
0: Daniel's eviction led him to become politically active. 6 years on, he still doesn't have a permanent apartment, despite having a part-time job.
1: My one wish is to get an apartment as soon as possible. Otherwise, I'm perfectly happy.
0: Two of Manny's neighbors have come over for a late breakfast.
2: Hey, Laura. Hey, Sebastian. How's it going?
0: Sebastian practices alternative medicine, and Laura is a student.
2: Oh, look at that.
3: A fried egg cooked on both sides with dino nuggets. I didn't have any bacon. Are you hungry yet?
2: No. I still need to warm up.
1: How about a coffee?
2: Yes. The chair's a bit dirty, but it'll do.
0: Initially, they were hesitant, but for the last few months, Sebastian and Laura have been coming here regularly.
3: It's really nice. The atmosphere here is always different. You meet new people, and each time we get to know Manny a bit more and become his friend. It's lovely to know how he likes to eat his eggs. Or what his favorite band is, or whatever.
1: In the beginning, I came here with a sense of pity. But straight away, I realized that was wrong. Nobody here needs that. Respect is much better. It completely changed my perspective.
3: Manny, would you like some cream?
2: Please.
0: If there's conflict between Manny and local residents, Laura and Sebastian are able to mediate.
1: Our dream is that neither group will see the other as outsiders, not the homeless people or the residents.
0: But not everyone feels that way. Homeless people have been living in this park for decades. But the neighborhood is changing, and plenty of residents don't want them or people with substance abuse problems hanging around. Manny's been banned from the supermarket across the square. In the cafe opposite, opinions are divided.
3: For a long time, I've avoided this area. You often see aggressive altercations between the men, shouting and arguing.
4: As a woman, it can feel a bit unsafe at night.
5: It's kind of part of the vibe in Berlin. They've been here on the square for quite a while. The way they sit around their fire looks quite romantic.
3: I'd say they're part of everyday life here. As long as he doesn't start a wildfire, which has happened in the past, And as long as he doesn't get too many of his friends to join, I think it's something we can deal with.

0: After all, these people need to have somewhere to go.
1: Bülent is hoping to break his record by selling 20 magazines today.
2: Morgen. Morgen. Morgen.
3: Would you like a copy of the new issue? There's a story about me in there. Let me know what you think. 250. Have a great day.
1: He's off to a good start. Selling the magazines is his only source of income.
3: Begging's not my style. I don't want to bother people. I see this as work. I'm friendly and nice, and if someone does make a donation, of course I don't say no.
2: Morgen. Danke dir.
3: Thank you. Have a lovely day. Would you like one?
0: Thank you.
1: Bülent doesn't receive any social security benefits. He doesn't even have health insurance.
3: I do things with a smile so that people smile back. Sometimes it works, sometimes they ignore me. Hi there.
4: Want a coffee?
3: That'd be great, thank you. Here's a pram. It's polite to say thank you. I'm not necessarily expecting people to give me anything, but you can at least say thank you. Sadly, that's something lots of people have forgotten. Some people don't treat you differently whether you're homeless or not. They just treat you like a human being. And then there are the ones who look at you as if they've seen a monster and immediately turn away.
4: Milk and sugar's in there.
3: All right, thank you.
4: And here's a pastry, too.
3: Would you like a copy? There's an interview with me in there. Have a read. Have a good day.
1: Bülent isn't supposed to sell right outside the door because that's private property. The building management has also told him he's not allowed to open the door for people because they say it damages the automatic mechanism. But he does it anyway, so he's been banned from the premises. He now has to stay behind the line of paving stones.
5: Some money for the magazine.
3: Thank you.
5: Did you tell them I gave you a lottery ticket? Did you win?
3: Sadly, no.
5: We often do that. I always cross my fingers that the right person will win.
3: She's become almost like my mum. She's always helping me out.
5: I don't go over the top. Sometimes at the end of the month, I tell him that money's a bit tight, and he says, no problem. He often gets treated in a negative way. They chase him away and say he's not allowed to stand there. People insult him, and that's not right. Once I wanted to buy him a haircut because his hair was so long. I paid for it, but the guy threw the money at his feet and said, go get your haircut somewhere else.
3: I was very, very sad that day. I almost cried. Because I don't smell bad. I'm cleanly dressed, and it'd be nice if I could be treated like a human being. How's it going? Have you eaten? Do you want some food?
2: Yeah.
3: It's a pastry. 2, 4, 6, 8, 9. My current record is 6. I'll keep my hopes up because I'd love to sell them all today.
1: He has another 2 hours to sell his remaining copies. Meanwhile, at the square in Prenzlauer Berg, Manny has lost something very important.
6: My tax ID number. Where can it be?
1: As of this year, he needs a bank account to get social security payments. But he can't open an account without his tax number.
6: I've got this. Look, I don't know if it's the same thing.
1: All he finds is a letter about health insurance.
0: But I can just call them. And ask for the tax number, right?

0: If they'll tell you over the phone, let's go over here.
1: It's worth a try. Let's give it a go. Hello, I'm calling for a friend who's sitting beside me. We'd like to ask for his tax ID number. Sure, I'll hand you over.
0: Hello. Things are a bit chaotic here right now. I can't find anything. The bank needs my tax ID number. I'm hoping you can tell me what it is. Cool, okay, just a moment. Do you have a pen and paper? Please read it slowly. Okay, yeah, let's go. 7-6, correct? Okay, good. Right, tax ID underneath it.
1: He also wants to replace his lost health insurance card.
0: Can I order a new card? You need a picture. Okay, just a moment. Can you take a photo of me in front of our white background? It doesn't have to be nice. Just a bit like a biometric photo. Could you take one and send it to her?
1: Maybe over there, behind that parking sign?
0: That's beige.
1: But beige or white, it doesn't make a difference. Shall we do it?
0: Let's go to a building with a white wall. We'll be right back. Take the picture.
1: Got it.
0: Then you write first name, last name, my date of birth, and then send it.
1: With Laura's help, Manny's managed to get over some bureaucratic hurdles. Daniel still feels the pain of being evicted a few years ago.
2: Before that, I hadn't smoked for 13 years. Then came the eviction, and then the pandemic, and living in shelters. You're just stuck in that room. I started smoking again like crazy.
1: For nearly a year now, he's been living in a 40-square-metre social housing apartment. But it's only temporary.
2: Here's the kitchen, small but nice. I'm going to make a honey sandwich. I haven't properly settled in yet. Everything's just thrown together, and lots of things are just plastic, but it's way better than the shelter. I can take a shower and then just walk naked through the kitchen or go straight to bed, no problem. I can't do that in a shelter.
1: Although he's glad to have the apartment, it doesn't compare to having a permanent home.
2: I can stay here for 6 months. Then I have to reapply. Social services then have to approve it. And the caseworker also has to want to help you. If you don't play along with their system, for example, if you're argumentative or if you have depression and you're not coping, then they can say the arrangement isn't working. Then you have to move out of the apartment and you end up back in a shelter.
1: Daniel lives in constant fear of ending up in one of them again. He wants to regain his independence.
3: So,
2: okay, let's have a look. Every day I check the apartment listings.
1: How many applications do you think you've sent?
2: In total? Let me think. It's been about 4.5 years, so probably at least 6,000, give or take.
1: He's only been invited to an apartment viewing about 60 times.
2: Here's a listing for a rental. The address is Tempelhofer Damm. Looks good. I'm going to apply.
1: Daniel works part-time at a social welfare organization. He also gets social security payments. His budget for monthly rent is 500 euros.
2: I'll go back to the listing page. Oh, it's already been taken down. That means I can't apply anymore. Let's see when it was posted. Today at 12:49 p.m. And they took it down 12 minutes later. Probably because in those 12 minutes, about 2,000 people applied.

0: Von diesen 12 Minuten ist wahrscheinlich 2000 Menschen, die sich beworben haben. Auch
1: that one's wieder. Gone too.
0: Kein Mensch ist freiwillig obdachlos.
1: No one chooses to be homeless. If someone doesn't want to go into a shelter, it's because there are four strangers in one room. One might be an alcoholic, the other a heroin addict, and the third someone with aggression problems. And then you come in as a newcomer, and you have to live with those three. It's stressful.
2: How was that for your mental health?
1: Well, it was... I need to take a break, because I'm repeating myself.
2: You're not.
1: I am. I'm repeating myself. Dead. I wanted to take my own life. That's how I felt. I can't keep doing this. It's too much.
0: Boah, ey.

0: Sunny has settled into his evening routine.
1: Can't even see the game or the Sugar Ray fight. The bill collectors, they ring my phone and scare my wife when I'm not home. Got a bum education.
2: Don't mess around. I just asked you to sit down. Everything that happens here is my fault.
0: As host, Money feels responsible. He doesn't want any trouble.
2: Alcohol isn't a solution, but it calms you down and eases the pain. The problems don't go away, but it numbs you and helps you handle things. When everyone's drunk, it's easier to talk. It'd be harder if everyone else was drinking and I was sober. Everyone should be on the same level. How long will we be here? Until everyone falls down drunk. No, I'm joking.
0: Bulent's finally done for the day.
3: Time to knock off.
4: Hi.
3: How's it going? I need some new magazines.
4: I was just about to ask.
3: Yeah, so I managed to shift 18 of them.
4: Wow. Well, we're here. Come on over.
3: Okay, I will.
0: Time to take stock.
3: This is what I made today. Let me count it.
0: How much do you usually make?
3: Usually I make about 15 or 20 euros a day. 30, 35, 40, 50, 70. Oh, I haven't made this much in a long time.
0: Are you happy?
3: Yes. I can extend my cell phone flat rate for 15 euros, buy some toiletries, and have a nice meal later. It's nice to be able to afford things without having to ask anyone for something. This was a good day.
0: Bulent often spends his afternoons alone in the park, partly so that he can steer clear of drugs and alcohol.
3: There are people who hang out by the supermarket, but they're not what I'd call friends. Family. That's what I miss. When you think about it, you get sad. I might laugh outside the supermarket, but I very rarely feel like that when I'm on my own. My goal is simple. To live the life I actually want to live. With an apartment and maybe a modest job. Just a normal life. With health insurance and friends.

0: Freunde haben. Einfach
1: der, I want to be the actual Bülent.
0: Bülent sein, der Bülent ist.
1: Not the homeless Bülent.
0: Und nicht der obdachlose Bülent.
2: At least we're still alive. We're still alive. And that's a good thing. You just have to keep going. Keep up the fight. And never give up.

0: Ніколи не думав, що я опинюсь на війні.
1: I never imagined I'd end up in a war and lose my loved ones.
0: Втрачатиму близьких.
2: A video diary from the front. An elite Ukrainian soldier battling Russian forces, capturing it all on his phone.
1: They don't spare their people, they just move forward. Once one group is wiped out, another one comes. Some die, but others press on. Eventually, they reach our positions.
2: Documenting a descent into brutality.
1: Shooting a person is easier than I thought. You just aim and pull the trigger.
2: Will the horrors of war break him?
1: I really want to preserve my soul in a place where everything disappears.
2: Starts June 6th on DW.
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1: 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Data on the platform is heavily encrypted, and access via multi-factor authentication keeps patients secure. Online medical care now spans countrywide, from cities to small towns and villages, with over 1 million people in Pakistan making use of the platform. But in a country of 220 million, there's still a long way to go. The situation is also complicated on the African continent. For instance, Nigeria is grappling with a shortage of doctors. Currently, there's less than one hospital bed for every 1,000 inhabitants. Shortages are particularly acute in rural areas. Healthcare facilities are overwhelmed and specialists are often miles away. Telemedicine aims to ease access via medical care. With a suitcase full of medical devices, nurses travel to patients to conduct examinations. Images and measurements are transferred to a doctor via satellite in real time.
2: I diagnose such patients through the instrumentality of the machine that's available. All right, we can look at the vital signs, the blood pressure, the temperature, the pulse oximeter, the oxygen saturation. Those ones are critical measurements.
1: Since the project began, over 600 patients have been diagnosed remotely and enjoyed significant advantages.
3: I have to postpone getting to the hospital because time is not there. And then money is also involved, having to transport yourself to the hospital. So this might be a challenge. So that way, one might just want to get by to a place, chemist or pharmacy, just get drugs for the meantime. During the video consultation, the doctor was friendly and I felt comfortable speaking with him.
1: This kind of trust in doctors is crucial. Remote healthcare also often requires you to record health data on your own. So you need to be somewhat tech-savvy and have access to the internet. But technology is just one of the hurdles along the way. Cultural factors can also slow progress. In Pakistan, deep-rooted cultural norms still shape how people engage with technology. To implement digital healthcare, providers are turning to a hybrid model. It combines technology with the human touch that many patients still expect.
0: The major problem is reluctance. Okay, Pakistan and a lot of countries that they need to physically see a person, be physically touched, and they get this confidence that I'm now being dealt by a real doctor. So the hybrid model becomes very important because they don't go straight to technology, they go through the hybrid situation.
1: The hybrid model gives people a choice. They can log in from home or visit virtual clinics where staff help record vitals and manage the tech for remote care.
4: The thing is, a patient likes to go where he receives care and love. It's seeing the doctor. Half the illness is gone when the doctor talks. He can treat us with his words.
1: For many in Pakistan, healthcare is about trust and human connection. Technology alone cannot provide that. Therefore, remote care must be flexible, allowing patients to choose how they wish to be treated.
0: It goes even worse. They would rather trust a doctor that has been recommended by one of their friends, because that's the doctor that they know, than somebody else who's a truly professional. There are just so many nuances.
1: There's also a gender gap to consider. Nearly 40% of women in Pakistan rely on male relatives to use a mobile phone. Overall, in Muslim-majority countries, taboos around women's health and contraception are big hurdles to overcome. A startup from Egypt is aiming to change that with AI. Be it in the city or in rural areas, women across the Arab world face hidden challenges when it comes to their health. In future, digital tools can offer safe and discreet alternatives for accessing information.
5: What I loved most is the AI assistant. She speaks my language in a friendly way.

0: friendly and relatable way. There's no judgment at all. It's very educational and shares all the information it has.
1: In Arab society, women's health is often not openly discussed in families or schools.
0: As a result, a lot of misinformation is widespread. There are many myths deeply rooted in families and society. So we had to create a solution for that issue using technology and social media. That way we can reach those girls more easily and effectively.
1: The app Dalila, created by the startup Motherbeing, provides Arabic-speaking women with comprehensive information on women's health in a way that's mindful of cultural sensitivities in the Muslim world.
0: The chat model is built to understand the cultural background of Arab girls. It's not just a simple Google search. It provides answers knowing that many girls can't ask their mothers or don't get information at school. So it provides them with answers in any dialect, simply and accessibly conveying the information.
1: What the AI can't do is make medical diagnoses. However, the information offered is drawn from a database which is thoroughly reviewed by experts.
0: When users ask vague or indirect questions, the app may struggle to interpret them, but our doctors have years of experience that allow them to recognize patterns. Sometimes the user is hinting at deeper issues, so the doctor asks follow-up questions.
1: The team behind Dalila assures us that user data is safe. It can even be used anonymously too. So, no need to register or share personal information. So, digital healthcare solutions rely on many factors: a reliable internet connection, digital literacy, and trust. Sometimes, even in doctors that are thousands of kilometers away. A surgeon in Florida recently operated on a patient in Angola, separated by around 11,000 kilometers, made possible by using a robot.
2: When we first started this connection, the connectivity was too long. The latency, as we call it, was too long, where the signal going to the patient and coming back to me was perceptible. It would make it hard for me to operate. And so we had to modify the processing, the routers, which fiber we were using.
1: A fiber optic connection from Florida to Brazil, then via the depths of the Atlantic to Angola. The signal passed through 17,000 kilometers of cable. According to the hospital in Luanda, it was the first remote-controlled operation in Angola and Africa. For safety reasons, a US medical team was on site, but no need, the operation went without a hitch. The patient, diagnosed with early-stage prostate cancer, is something of a trailblazer.
3: It's a real honor for me to be the first Angolan operated on via remote surgery.
1: For Vipul Patel, the possibilities are immense. As long as the hospital can afford the equipment, procedures could even be performed without on-site personnel.
2: Now you can help people all over the world at the click of a button. Right now, this robot is connected to Sao Paulo, Brazil. It's connected to Kuwait, Morocco, Shanghai, Angola, and it's about to be connected to multiple other cities. So imagine from one place, now you can help people around the globe.
1: A doctor operating across continents is incredible. Digital healthcare can save lives all around the world. But technology alone can't solve everything. Navigating issues like trust, cultural differences, and access is the true test. That was it from me. See you next time on Shift.
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0: climate justice. 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Eco India. In 30 minutes. Neighbors with nowhere to live in Berlin. Mani, Bülent,
1: Morning.
0: And Daniel are just three of the city's 50,000 people without housing. How do they get by? The Helmholtzplatz original, the newspaper salesman, the activist. Homeless in Berlin. Close up. In 75 minutes. What happens to societies where women remain invisible? They lose ideas, power, a part of their future. We showcase the daily victories of women. Brave, honest, loud, side by side, deserving to be heard and seen. We share their stories from the female point of view. Together, we see.
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6: This is DW News. These are our top stories. At least 18 people have been killed and dozens injured in Ukraine after Russia carried out massive overnight strikes. Ukraine's Air Force said Russia fired more than 70 missiles and 650 drones. Kyiv and Dnipro were among multiple cities that were hit. Israel and Hezbollah have traded fresh strikes, despite US President Donald Trump's announcement that both sides have, quote, agreed to stop all shooting. The clashes continued ahead of US-hosted talks between Israel and Lebanon. Under the US plan, Hezbollah would halt attacks on Israel in exchange for Israel stopping strikes on Beirut. A Kenyan court has temporarily blocked plans for an Ebola quarantine facility at a US military base in the central town of Nanyuki. The proposed facility triggered violent protests, where at least two people were reportedly killed. The facility was due to open last week to quarantine Americans arriving from the Democratic Republic of Congo, which is battling a major Ebola outbreak.

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6: Talks between the US and Iran have stopped. Iran has announced its negotiating team is no longer exchanging messages with Washington through mediators due to Israel's attacks on Lebanon. Israel is pushing deeper into southern Lebanon and said it will target Beirut's southern suburbs, a Hezbollah stronghold. The UN Security Council is set to hold an emergency meeting in the coming hours to discuss the escalating conflict in Lebanon. Meanwhile, Israel says it will press on with its advance in Lebanon.
7: Following Israeli strikes on Lebanon's south, residents are leaving their villages. Israeli forces have attacked targets far inside the region, saying they are driving out Hezbollah fighters. The Israeli government

0: has also said it intends to continue strikes on the Lebanese capital, Beirut.
1: There will be no situation in which Hezbollah attacks our cities and our citizens while its terrorist headquarters in Beirut remain off limits.
0: Thousands are fleeing Beirut, and for some, it's not the first time.
2: This is the third time we're displaced. Now we're going to the kind people of Tripoli.
0: The fighting between Israel and Hezbollah also affects residents in Israel's north, close to the Lebanese border.
1: It feels as though we need to disappear from here for our lives to return to what they used to be. Work has been reduced to a minimum. Children's education has stopped, schools, kindergartens. We're constantly thinking about where this is heading and what will happen. So there's no doubt that it needs to end and come to a stop.
0: Israel's defense minister Israel Katz says that the military is continuing its advance in Lebanon's south.
2: This is to push threats away from the IDF forces and from the residents of Israel, and to turn the Litani area into a zone under IDF security control, free of weapons and terrorists.
0: This has raised fears that Israel could be moving toward a new long-term presence in Lebanon's south. Israel previously maintained a security zone there for 15 years, from 1985 to 2000. Last week, Israel seized the medieval Beaufort Castle, a vantage point overlooking large parts of southern Lebanon and the Golan Heights. France has called for an emergency meeting at the UN Security Council, while the EU is calling on Israel to stop the escalation.
3: The people of Lebanon have already endured immense hardship. They didn't choose this war, and this war is not theirs. The people of Lebanon and Israel have the right to live in peace, security and dignity, free from the threat of renewed conflict.
0: But the danger of new attacks is looming on both sides of the border, and the ceasefire between Israel and Lebanon appears to exist only on paper.
4: Let's get some more on this now with Rowena Binti Abdulrazak. She's a lecturer in Middle East history at SOAS London. Good to see you again. Rowena, Iranian media have reported that Tehran is suspending indirect talks with the U.S. because of Israel's military actions in Lebanon. What message do you think Iran is trying to send with this?
5: Thank you so much for having me. Well, it's not surprising. Iran has always tried to link what happens in Lebanon with the negotiations with the US, with the ceasefire negotiations that it's trying to sort of have with the US. But of course, this has broken down. I think it's not just Lebanon aside. This is also Iran's way in which that it can try and break the negotiations. We know that US-Iranian tensions hasn't really gone away. Over the weekend, US and Iran had been exchanging missiles. A US drone was attacked. Iran attacked a US drone. Iran also attacked a US base in Kuwait. So we know that tensions had not ceased. So even though Iran does want to link what happens in Lebanon with the overall ceasefire between the US and Iran, at the same time, Iran also wants to try and protect its own position. So this is also a way in which Iran can break the impasse in some way that's happening between the negotiators. The negotiations were not really going anywhere anyway. So Iran is also showing that it is able to stop the negotiating process and keep some kind of control and power over the situation.
4: I'm just trying to get a sense of the bigger picture here, because there's a lot in motion right now. Tehran links events in Lebanon to what's happening in the wider region. How do you see it? Is Iran pursuing a broader regional agenda here?
5: Yes, to some extent. It wants to show that it's still able to control events in Lebanon. It has. It wants to link whatever happens with Iran with the wider world. This is very much linked to its own strategy of linking whatever happens to Iran to the global economy, hence also bringing in its ability to close the Straits of Hormuz when it wants to also have some say in what the Houthis do with regards to access to the Red Sea. So clearly, Iran wants to play this wider regional role. but it also sort of reveals the need to have a regional solution.

0: The US-Iranian negotiations cannot happen just bilaterally. We need other stakeholders in the region to also be involved. And I think Iran pulling out of the negotiations because of what's happening in Lebanon reveals that it's not enough to just have the US and Iran on the negotiating table. It's important to have regional players as well, namely Israel, Lebanon, even the Gulf states as well. So I think this is what Iran wants to show as well, that it's not just a bilateral issue, it's a regional issue.
1: You mentioned the Red Sea and the Houthis. I'm just wondering about shipping routes in the Red Sea. Iran has already shown that it can squeeze the global economy in the Gulf, but could it actually be in a position to shut down shipping through narrow choke points in the Red Sea with the Houthis' help in Yemen?
0: This is possible. The Houthis are quite aligned with Iran, and we do know that the Houthis have restricted access through the Bab al-Mandeb Strait through the Red Sea. So we know that they are capable of doing that, especially after October 7th. They did restrict shipping through that area as a kind of protest against Israel. But we do notice that since the war between the US and Iran, the Houthis have not been mobilized for this yet. Iran may assert control and may assert influence over the Houthis, but that doesn't necessarily mean that the Houthis would act based on what Iran wants. They can still act independently. And so far, we've seen that they haven't closed the strait in kind of protest to what's happening against Iran. So it's realistic. Iran can try and persuade the Houthis to do this in exchange of whatever, but that doesn't necessarily mean that the Houthis will follow.
1: As you say, we're at a bit of an impasse here in this. What prospects do you see for Iran and the U.S. resuming talks and negotiating with each other in good faith to end this crisis?
0: This is very difficult. Even Trump himself has said that maybe stopping negotiations for the moment is a good thing because it's also tied very much to things like the nuclear issue, which is a very difficult sticking point for both the US and Iran. The US want Iran to stop their enrichment process. Iran doesn't necessarily want to, sees it as part of its sovereign rights to have a nuclear program. So things like that makes it very difficult for negotiations to continue. So having a little bit of a break might not necessarily be a bad thing. It might be a way in which both sides can kind of rethink strategy, rethink what they both want. It's generally regarded that U.S. actions in Iran has not really brought much for the U.S. So this might be an opportunity for the U.S. to rethink, and same with Iran. So both are kind of showing what they're capable of doing and capable of sort of pulling back. But that doesn't necessarily mean they won't return
1: Okay.
0: from the negotiating table.
1: Ruminia, thank you very much. That was Ruminia Binti Abdul Razak, lecturer at SOAS London.
0: Thank you for having me.
2: There is not a lot of confidence among people in their skills to identify what is fact from what is fake. The Philippines is quite known for being a hot pot of disinformation. We've been described as a petri dish of disinformation tactics, where tactics are tested in the Philippines because we're a very social media savvy nation. And then what works in the Philippines are tested are brought abroad or exported abroad. And so that applies in so many sectors in the Philippines. Like, disinformation about politics definitely is quite prevalent. Disinformation about health is also quite prevalent. But more recently, we've been seeing a rise of deepfake disinformation, in particularly ones that try to benefit economically through scams, or to scare people to use their emotions during times of crisis. I think generative AI has radically changed the speed at which disinformation is being produced, and also, I guess, the, let's call it, the belief

believability of the disinformation. And in the Philippines in particular, but I'm also sure a lot of many other countries could relate. According to the last Reuters Digital News report, there is high awareness among

then that just exacerbates the problem even more. One of the things that we have done is not really new. It's really it's activating collaborations among each other. It's sharing what new tools are being developed by your newsroom that we can also use. Or maybe then one particular example I'd love to share is for Verafiles. We often contact the Deepfakes Analysis Unit in India. So it's a coalition of fact checkers, but also deepfake detection experts, not just in India, but all over the world. And they give feedback to us when we send them a piece of content. And so that has been pivotal in our approach to fighting deepfakes. And I think, you know, it just, even though we have a new problem, we can turn to our old solutions, you know, just our, you know, tried and tested solutions of collaboration, of gathering together in a room, or just working together, fighting disinformation. Basically, we were given a grant to produce a prototype of any product that can help fight mis and disinformation, at least for us. And so what we did at Verafiles was we created this AI chatbot, which basically where you can converse with the entire fact-checking archive of Verafiles. So instead of, let's say, just Googling some keywords and hoping that a Verafiles fact check would come up, you can go to seek.verafiles.org and it would give you natural language or human-sounding answers to any questions that you may have, whether you're fact-checking something or you want to find out new information surrounding the misinformation trends in the Philippines. So it's currently built on over 5,000 fact checks and in-depth reports of Verafiles.

0: A U.S. Navy strike group arrived in the Caribbean. There's a lot of talk about a newly unsealed indictment against Raul Castro. And many, especially here in Miami, Cuban Americans are talking about this increased pressure by the White House against the Cuban regime. And we want to talk about this today with Alina Fernandez, the daughter of Fidel Castro here in Miami. Thank you so much for having us here. I would like to ask you, you said in previous interviews that you were 10 years old when you found out that Fidel Castro is your father. How was your reaction, if you could take us back to that mind of a little girl that just found out that Fidel was your father?
1: Well, the fact is that I wasn't surprised at all, because I used to visit the family or his family very often. So as you're going to see, if we look at some pictures, I was already around that family. It wasn't a big discovery. What I discovered is that everybody knew except me, and it wasn't nice.
0: So you felt kind of a betrayal, yeah, that they basically withheld that information from you. Did they ever give you a reason why that was the case?
1: I mean, it's common sense. I was 10 years old when I was told, and I was going to change school. So my mother really got scared that I was going to be told on the street. And it's really a miracle that it didn't happen before. Maybe it happened and it was in my mind unconsciously.
0: How did this shape you? How did your personal life shape you to be vocal about politics, to be vocal, to be a very well-known figure, not only here in Miami with the Cuban American population here, but to be actually very vocal on pushing and also against the Cuban regime from here, from the U.S., where you're living?
1: I've been vocal since the late 80s. It's nothing new. I was always uncomfortable in that country because of everything that was going on around me.
0: Do you still have a relationship? Do you stay in touch with other family members? You mentioned one of them, the grandson of Raul Castro, that the U.S. government is trying to maybe include in some conversations. Do you still have some types of conversation with the broader family, or was that a cut with everyone, basically?
1: No, I don't have any relationship with the rest of my family.

0: disgracefully, that's one part of the Cuban tragedy, that when you dissent politically, they consider you the enemy. You become a worm, that's the way they call us, gusano, you become a traitor. So in a way, for me, it's easier like that, because as you imagine, I used to love those children, but now, as nobody speaks to me, and haven't done that for a long, long time, my emotional attachment is being taken care of, so I can see everything from a distance, which is good for me at least.
1: You've said in previous interviews that you were closer to your uncle, Raul, than to your father, Fidel. How have you been following the news of this indictment that was now unsealed by the U.S. Department of Justice?
0: Well, the closeness with Raul happened so many years ago that I learned to, in regard to him, to be a Cuban, a woman, a mother, and an exilee. So that's the way I react to that. I think it's part of a strategy. It's a point of great pressure over the Cuban government. That's my reaction. There is no other way. I think we all want a free Cuba.
1: Would you like to see your uncle behind bars? He's 94 years old. He's soon turning 95. How do you feel about that?
0: Yes, it's sad. It's sad to think about a 95-year-old person behind bars. I don't think it's going to be possible. But it's part of a strategy.
1: Talking about strategy, about objectives, many are asking one question. Will the U.S. invade Cuba? What is your gut feeling? What do you think will be the next step from?
0: Everything in this process is being speculation. I mean, nobody was expecting that all the negotiation was going to include Raul Castro's grandson and his bodyguard. We were expecting other people to be in that table that were not. Obviously, the president doesn't account for anything. So I assume the American government, or more exclusively Marco Rubio, has a lot of intelligence information to be leading this strategy towards Cuba. Or I hope so, because Cuba is not a country that you should underestimate.
1: Do you feel that the U.S. has been underestimating Cuba, or is still underestimating Cuba?
0: I hope not. I hope not. I think that the United States is a very well-informed nation, too. But Cuba had impunity during 67 years, including being friends with the worst American enemies, active friends.
1: How has the removal of Nicolás Maduro in Venezuela earlier this year in January changed the landscape? Many were wondering, will something happen in Venezuela? The U.S. removed him, installed Delcy Rodríguez. Do you remember how you reacted to that earlier this year?
0: The Maduro affair was a total surprise for everyone. Nobody was expecting this. But to speak about the repercussions in Cuba, we have to go a little back. Cuba is a country that is being subsidized by another country for ages, almost since the beginning. So until 1989, it was the Soviet Union. And after that, it's been China, whomever they could extort a little bit, until they finally established this colony, because Venezuela was a Cuban colony, until Maduro was removed. So the removal of Maduro and the stopping of Venezuela's subsidy to Cuba is what brought this crisis that we see now.
1: Many in Venezuela wanted to see Maduro gone, but they are wondering why Delcy Rodríguez, who was really close to Maduro and has now a very special, you could say, relationship with the White House. Do you fear that something similar might happen to your country, that they remove the leadership but the system basically stays in place and there's still no real democracy for the Cuban people?
0: We are afraid of what might happen if the negotiations are not done in the right way and still you underestimate their capacity for reaction. Actually, Cuba belongs to the army, to the regular army. The army owns, 75-80% of the general economy in Cuba. So they are not going to give up that easy. is a bizarre phenomenon. You don't know any other country in the world that is being kidnapped by its own army. That's the case of Cuba. So the difference between what we want and what is possible is gigantic. So I don't know really. Again, I will be speculating. I don't know what's in these people's mind here regarding the future.
1: It's really hard to speculate, to actually think what might happen. If I could ask you, what would you like to see, considering the risk that they are, but probably as there's a broad bipartisan majority of the Cuban-American community here, they want to see a change. The question is, how would this change look like? What would you like to see?
0: What I would like to see is a total change, but I don't think it's possible. The United States want to maintain certain order in Cuba because a gigantic exodus can happen also of people trying to leave the country. So they want to have some control on it like they did in Venezuela. So I don't know what the solution is going to be. It's scary and it's hopeful at the same time. It's a bittersweet feeling that keeps us awake all night.
1: And especially with friends and family back in Cuba that you are also in touch with, because usually for those living outside, sometimes losing the touch maybe to their country, it's easier to ask for a military intervention. There is some fear that they could be something like turning Cuba basically into a U.S. territory. We know there is Guantanamo base at Cuba. Is it a concern that you have that the U.S. would like to find a tighter grip on the island?
0: I don't think that's the purpose. I think that we have many, many Cuban Americans that have done so well that are still feeling their passion for Cuba, that are available and have the interest of investing there and repairing that country. That country is falling apart. Everything needs to be renewed, redone, fixed. So I don't know, but any help is welcome. You know, I'm convinced that every dictatorship gets established with a little push from the outside, but also at the moment it's going to implode, it needs a little push from the outside.
1: I would like to end this with a more personal question. A lot of people, when they read about Cuba, they have an image of Fidel Castro in their mind. How do you approach them, or do they reach out to you with this other idea that many people have about him, about Raul? How does that make you feel? Do you feel heard? Do you feel seen? Or are people reaching out to you, explaining you basically who he was?
0: It's been my life forever, you know, people reaching out to me because of that relationship. It was that way in Cuba all my life until I was able to escape from there. And eventually, and only eventually, is my life here when things like this happen. I had a public life for some long period of time, but that stopped. And now, you know, I'm here in front of you because we need to keep the subject alive.
1: Alina Fernandez, thank you so much for meeting us and for talking to us today.

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1: Let's take a look at how people are trying to live and survive with these complex emerging challenges.
0: We highlight the people and ideas reshaping sustainability. Clean energy, climate justice, bold solutions. Eco India. Next. Neighbors with nowhere to live in Berlin. Mani, Bülent, and Daniel are just three of the city's 50,000 people without housing. How do they get by? The Helmholtzplatz original, the newspaper salesman, the activist. Homeless in Berlin. Close up. In 45 minutes.

0: My name is Nozibele Kamnganemayaba.
1: Don't hold back. Say it loud.
0: Thank you so much for tuning in. Welcome to Don't Hold Back.
1: Hello.

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1: It's all about saying it loud.
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4: Find out about Ali's story. Info Migrants. Reliable news for migrants, wherever they may be. 24 hours in Young China. How times have changed. China's youth is breaking with traditions and expectations and living its own version of the Chinese dream. How will this new mindset change the country? The Chinese Dream starts June 3rd on DW.
2: Like in this social media video, Himalayan bears can reach top sprinting speeds of up to 50 kilometers per hour. That's faster than Usain Bolt, so forget trying to outrun one. Across India, human-animal encounters have now become more frequent than ever. So maybe the wild isn't as far as we think.
5: It bit this calf here. They come in the morning, they don't attack at night. We're seeing a pattern. We call it winter insomnia in bears. Traces of bears everywhere. But bears aren't new here. We're in Dras, a region in the high valleys of Ladakh, an otherworldly region with little infrastructure. In winter, temperatures drop below minus 40 degrees here. Ideal living conditions for Himalayan bears, which, weighing up to 400 kilograms, are true heavyweights.
6: Actually, one of the most ancient
5: lineages of brown bears you see all over the world, from Alaska to Eurasia to Bhutan. In all those lineages, the Himalayan brown bear is the oldest. So this is not a new entrant on the scene. It has been living and feeding here for a long time. People have lived here for a long time too. But they have to be more and more careful because of the bears. Their village farms barely produce enough to live on. Due to climate change, it's been getting warmer here for years. Winters are becoming milder and shorter. We're standing here in April. You can see the grass in the background. All this is visible. When did you ever see grass in the first month of April? All this used to be snow-covered, so the bears' hibernation period was longer. Now bears go into hibernation for 3 to 4 months and they come out early. This is a loss for both humans and bears because the hibernation period is short. It also affects the bears' fitness. When the bears are hungry, they come into the villages more and more often. There is plenty of food here. After all, every villager keeps a few animals. A mother bear and her two cubs visited Haji Muhammad Yasin's farm during the night. The bear injured his calf. Haji hopes it'll pull through, but the bear family didn't stop there. They also killed Haji's chickens. Look, this door has been completely dislodged. I have now made a new one. There were 5 hens here that I had reared throughout the year. They weighed around 5 kilograms and used to lay eggs. For the last 2 days, I have been repairing everything, all alone. Ghulam Muhammad is the last person in his village to own sheep. He works as a butcher in Mushku. Everyone used to keep sheep here. The other villagers gave up long ago because of bear attacks. Ghulam still has more than 100 sheep and tries to protect them as best he can. The bears bother me a lot. They come at night at 9 o'clock. Sometimes they come in the morning during prayers. They don't attack at night, they attack in the morning and evening.

0: अटैक करता है।
1: The animals are safe here today, at least at night. We are in Smirth, another of the few villages in the Dras Valley. Fida has also seen his animals attacked by bears. Just last year, he tells us, a bear climbed onto the roof and broke into the cowshed, killing two animals. In the evening, we put our cows in the shed. They are safe in the shed. Our houses are not safe. Since this shed was built, it has become very easy for us. Our cows are safe. The bears cause harm, so they're like an enemy. We suffer a lot. What else can we do? It's a natural thing. The barn where the villagers' cows now spend their nights was built last year. It was funded by the WWF, the Worldwide Fund for Nature, one of the largest international conservation organizations based in Switzerland. The Brown Bear Project was launched here in 2023. Its goal is to create harmony between bears and humans. No easy task, because it's not just the villagers who are under stress. WWF project manager Preet Sharma tells us. It's the bears too. We are seeing a pattern. We call it winter insomnia in bears. When resources increase in the landscape and due to climate change or other factors, the hibernation period shortens. The bears then go into this winter insomnia process in which they sleep very little, so their fitness also decreases. Any easily accessible food is a welcome treat for the bears. Villagers have been instructed to store their trash in sealed containers, and they've formed a trained night watch, the Bear Brothers, that now patrol the area after dark. Thanks to sensors and alarm systems, they can warn villagers when bears are approaching. There is now a high level of awareness of the issue among the public, and people are following the safety measures properly. Also, we, the Bear Brothers, work together with the relevant authorities to monitor the animals. And people now know that they shouldn't throw stones at bears. So a lot of work is being done in the field of nature conservation. Thanks to education about these technical aids, people have learned that bears won't harm them. They only come here to fill their stomachs. The same was true for Bahadur. Soldiers had been feeding him and his mother for a long time, until at some point Bahadur started helping himself and had to be freed. The internet made the case famous. It's estimated that only 1,000 or so Himalayan bears remain here in the mountains. The bears eat carrion, but also mice, rats, and insects. In this way, they help balance the ecosystem. But they always eat whatever is most readily available. Therefore, these villagers have rules. Stop storing food waste outside. Build barns with sturdy roofs, doors, and walls. And start a night watch to warn people and scare away the bears. The villagers are also considering ways to get tourists excited about the region and the bears, in order to sustainably fund conservation measures and ensure peaceful coexistence between animal and man.
2: It's hard to forget these images of migrant workers walking back to their homes during the COVID lockdown. Nearly one in every three Indians is an internal migrant. And climate change is making it worse. In less than a decade, natural disasters, mostly floods and storms, forced nearly 32 million people to leave their homes. And this number peaked in 2024, the highest in a decade. For millions of these migrants, push factors include failing agriculture, rising temperatures, and water scarcity.
3: This is a ghost village, a spooky yet familiar sight across India's northern Uttarakhand state. Hundreds of families have left everything for better education and jobs. Rising temperatures, erratic rainfall, and repeated crop losses from wildfires have made traditional farming increasingly unreliable. Today, more than 1,700 villages stand abandoned, most of them in the hill districts. The Almora district has seen some of the highest levels of rural out-migration in Uttarakhand. In some villages, more than 80% of the population left their homes in the last 10 years, most of them young adults, aged 26 to 35. But some are coming back, and they are farming the land successfully. Their secret? After working in Haryana and Punjab, Lalit Mohan Lohani wanted to be closer to home and support his family of five. Someone from an aromatic plant center once told me about a rose that can be used to make rose water. He suggested I grow it. These are Damask roses, intensely fragrant and rich in essential oils. Native to the Middle East, this ancient flower is emerging as a valuable crop in Uttarakhand. It thrives in semi-arid regions and requires less water than many traditional crops. Rose water offers farmers here a high-value alternative. But building an enterprise from scratch is far from easy. That's where a government-supported program stepped in. The Rural Business Incubator, RBI, backs entrepreneurs with hands-on support, from training and infrastructure to branding and access to markets. Lalit received help installing pipelines and water storage tanks, critical infrastructure that ensured a reliable water supply. Now, business is thriving. This year, I have sold up to 2.5 lakh worth of rose water and the same of rosemary too. Across India, both private and public support systems for startups have become key to developing new businesses, connecting ideas with funding, market access and mentoring. In rural areas, that kind of support has been long limited, but experts say things are slowly beginning to change.
0: Over the last two decades, I think there has been a tremendous focus around supporting rural entrepreneurs. It comes specifically from the government because of the National Rural Livelihood Mission, where through the entrepreneurship programs that the government has supported, alongside private incubation system has also started focusing on rural incubation programs and rural entrepreneurs.
3: Pavitra Joshi made a choice many young people don't. He returned home to the hills of Almora.
4: I just wanted to do that, take that first leap of faith, which is reverse migration.
3: What began as a college research project has since grown into the company Kumau Khand, a rural enterprise rooted in the region's traditions. Using hemp has a long tradition in Uttarakhand, but in 2018, the state became the first in India to regulate and legalize its cultivation. The plant grows fast. It can be sown even in barren lands and requires hardly any water or herbicides. Pavitra Joshi cultivates the hemp and manufactures products ranging from skincare and pain relief to seeds and textiles. His shop is one of a kind here.
5: We only back locals with a hypothesis that one local will become so big that they will light up the other community members together.
3: Alcesar Impact is a private investment platform that works with climate-aligned, community-rooted enterprises, particularly in the Himalayan region. Today, Pavitra Joshi is drawing on hemp's potential to revitalize the agriculture in the Almora district. His company began with a handful of farmers. Now, it works with thousands, including Leela Devi. For her, Kumau Khand offered a chance to learn new skills while reviving traditional knowledge. When the company came here, they started buying everything, the stock, the fiber, and the seeds. So farmers began earning almost double the income. Slowly, we began connecting with more women. I felt really good about the products we made ourselves. It showed us that we could work together to create our own products and build a livelihood. Between 2018 and 2022, nearly 300,000 people left their homes in Uttarakhand. Seeding entrepreneurship in villages can help slow migration from the hill districts by creating local jobs based on climate-resistant crops. In the face of a pressing need to develop climate resilience, India's villages are at the heart of decentralized, nature-based solutions.
2: Have you ever really looked back at a decision and thought, well, that really spiraled? Yeah, same. And it's not just us. Some of the world's most destructive invasive species were introduced on purpose to stop desertification, for shade, for firewood, for development, and even as solutions to environmental problems.

One hack after another, one tree at a time. This is a daily battle against a tree the locals call Gando Bawal or the mad tree. If you cut it from one place, then 10 more will emerge from the same place and come back stronger. 60-year-old Ramzan Hussain is from the Maldhari pastoral community who raise cattle in western India's Banni grasslands. The community is now at the forefront of efforts to stop the spread of this invasive tree species. But even with their axes and tractors, they're losing the battle against the mad tree, with serious consequences for pastoralists. There are many thorns on this tree. Wherever animals walk along the path, they will also be pricked by thorns, which is why they are called Ganda Bawal. Its botanical name is the Neltuma juliflora, more commonly called the Prosopis juliflora, and it is native to South America. It was introduced in Banni decades ago, because it is a fast-growing tree that can survive droughts and thrive in saline soils. 50 years later, research shows that the tree has taken over more than half of Banni's grasslands. Communities like the Maldharis have watched helplessly as the invasion changed the landscape. It spoils the land. Around the root, for some 7 to 8 meters, you won't find a single blade of native grass. It is like a poison. Earlier, we would go on our tractor and fill it with grass. Now, we can't do that. The grass has been destroyed all over by the tree. Studies have shown that the amount of native grasses has reduced by more than 85% since the introduction of Prosopis juliflora. And without grass, cattle are forced to eat the pods and leaves of the tree. The cows used to get hungry and eat the pods. When they do that, the cows fall sick and their jaws get infected with a cancer-like disease. Many here have stopped raising cows, goats, or sheep. Ramzan now raises only the Banni buffalo, an indigenous buffalo breed that is unaffected when it eats the Prosopis seeds. But with shrinking grasslands, even buffaloes have to sometimes go hungry. The fallout is deadly for the Maldharis, who produce some 100,000 liters of milk daily across the Banni. The hot, dry grasslands offer few alternatives for people to survive. The buffalo that we have is made from the grasslands. If the grasslands are not there, our village, the people who stay here and their livelihood will be destroyed. This aggressive tree has destroyed traditional livelihoods in a region with only a handful of regular jobs. As it snatched away livestock-based livelihoods, villagers have started finding ways to use the invasive tree as a resource to generate some income. For all the damage the tree has done, it did also provide us with some benefits. During times when it did not rain and when we didn't have water, we would cut some of its wood and sell it. It helped us survive. Huzair Jakaria's family once had hundreds of buffaloes. Now, they can keep only 50. To supplement their income, they make charcoal from the tree. The tree is cut into small pieces and burned in covered bonfires or furnaces. In a few hours, you have charcoal. This is sold in markets and to hotels and factories. Nearly 1 in 3 people make charcoal for a living in Banni. The process of making charcoal, however, is polluting and poses health risks. Ritesh Pokar works for the non-profit Sahjeevan. They are trying to find an answer to this dilemma. How does one eradicate a tree that has rooted itself in the landscape and in people's livelihoods? We understood that we should make such a product from Prosopis which will benefit the grassland here. And we can also get some yield from it. A financial model should also be created which will be useful in its management.

0: in the second and third year. Then we got an idea that we should make biochar from it. For producing biochar, the entire Prosopis tree is uprooted and dried first. It is then partially burnt in specialized Contiki containers to produce biochar. Unlike charcoal, which is burnt in polluting factories, biochar is mixed along with cow dung and added into the soil as fertilizer to help native grasses grow. The NGO is helping locals tap the international carbon credit market to cover the costs of this process. One carbon credit represents 1 ton of carbon dioxide removed from the atmosphere. And here, 1 ton of biochar, which is obtained from around 8 trees, sequesters about 2.3 tons of carbon. In the international carbon credit market, this can earn upwards of $300 for each ton of biochar. The money from the credit will be given to the village-level forest management communities, who can use it to manage this grassland for the next 2 to 3 years. Since 2024, these experiments have restored 11 square kilometers of grasslands and sequestered 3,000 tons of carbon. However, the carbon credit markets can be fickle and may not give the same returns each year. Ecologists say every little incentive is crucial in the fight against this tree. There are still more than 55 species of nutritive grasses in Banni. Even today, we have some hope for the native grasslands or native grass species to grow back. Areas have to be identified which have good wetlands and good grasslands with good grazing resources. If you extract the Prosopis tree from these lands, people also get involved. 80% of the population in Banni has shown its readiness. With local communities as allies, hope is not yet lost for the grasslands of Banni and the Maldharis who depend on it. They are expecting to soon hit an inflection point in their long battle against the mad tree.
1: These bricks save water and trap CO2. They are made from black wattle and eucalyptus, invasive species to South Africa that need huge amounts of water. The wood is shredded, mixed with low cement binders and pressed. The makers say the bricks are fireproof and better insulated than clay or concrete. And because trees trap carbon while growing, these bricks act like little CO2 storage units. Here's why that matters. The production of cement, the main ingredient in concrete, is responsible for almost 8% of global emissions. Building materials like these can help cut down emissions and restore ecosystems damaged by thirsty invasive trees.
2: Since time immemorial, cassava has been a staple, along with the tapioca starch in its roots. But in Tamil Nadu's Pachamalai Mountains, many farmers have stopped growing the crop as it requires moderate irrigation and there's not enough rain.
3: I made the switch 2 years ago. When I was farming tapioca, it was difficult to manage my household expenses. If your crop depends on rainfall, only you earn money when it rains, but your spending remains high, whatever. We also have to rely on others for help, which adds to the cost.
2: Until a few years ago, many farmers were forced to go to neighbouring Kerala to find work, just to make ends meet. To support these tribal communities, the Tamil Nadu Tribal Welfare Department teamed up with the Indian Institute of Horticultural Research to launch the Antinai project. Through the program, farmers receive free seeds, fertilizers, and machinery, along with training in crop management.
3: Under this scheme, we provide farmers with different seeds like okra, tomatoes, beans, and more. The main goal is to help farmers increase their income. By cultivating different vegetables, they can harvest something throughout the year, reducing the need to seek outside work.
2: Initially, 125 farmers signed up for the government program, switching from a tapioca monoculture to growing a wide variety of crops, like tomatoes, chilies, and mangoes. Palani and his wife joined the program a while ago. It's changed their lives. They haven't had to go to Kerala for a long time.
3: Even if I work for 10 acres of land in Kerala, I'm still just a laborer there.
4: When we were working in Kerala, the farm owner would scold my husband for one thing or another. I really felt bad to see him being treated this way. But now, in our own place, with nearly 15 people working for him, I feel so proud and happy.
2: Palani's reputation is now firmly established. In September 2025, he won an award because his harvests outperformed those of most other farmers in the program. He's convinced that sustainable farming with multiple crops is key to a secure future, also for the next generation.
3: When farmers don't get a good harvest, they can't even send their children to school. Many children go to government schools and leave when they are just 12. Our scheme teaches them about farming so they can provide for themselves later, without having to go to Kerala or elsewhere like we did. They can feel confident about their future.
2: A future in Tamil Nadu. The prospects here aren't bad. Tapioca farming has shrunk by more than a third in this region over the past decade, replaced instead by many more vegetables, and more for the farmers to live on.
5: Land area nearly the size of Asia and Europe combined has already been degraded. That should tell us that something needs to change. I will see you very soon. Until then, take care. Goodbye. Namaskar.

0: neighbors with nowhere to live in Berlin. Mani, Bülent,
1: Morning.
0: And Daniel are just three of the city's 50,000 people without housing. How do they get by? The Helmholtzplatz original, the newspaper salesman, the activist. Homeless in Berlin. Close up. In 15 minutes.

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This is DW News. These are our top stories. At least 18 people have been killed and dozens injured in Ukraine after Russia carried out massive overnight strikes. Ukraine's Air Force said Russia fired more than 70 missiles and 650 drones. Kyiv and Dnipro were among multiple cities that were hit. Israel and Hezbollah have traded fresh strikes, despite US President Donald Trump's announcement that both sides have, quote, agreed to stop all shooting. The clashes continued ahead of US-hosted talks between Israel and Lebanon. Under the US plan, Hezbollah would halt attacks on Israel in exchange for Israel stopping strikes on Beirut. A Kenyan court has temporarily blocked plans for an Ebola quarantine facility at a US military base in the central town of Nanyuki. The proposed facility triggered violent protests, where at least two people were reportedly killed. The facility was due to open last week to quarantine Americans arriving from the Democratic Republic of Congo, which is battling a major Ebola outbreak.

0: in a world full of noise, when truth becomes a matter of opinion, we believe in the facts, just the facts.
1: It's not about being first. 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
0: Good journalism, it digs where it hurts.
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1: For stories that matter.
3: For the bigger picture.
0: For you.
4: Talks between the U.S. and Iran have stopped. Iran has announced its negotiating team is no longer exchanging messages with Washington through mediators due to Israel's attacks on Lebanon. Israel is pushing deeper into southern Lebanon and said it will target Beirut's southern suburbs, a Hezbollah stronghold. UN Security Council is set to hold an emergency meeting in the coming hours to discuss the escalating conflict in Lebanon. Meanwhile, Israel says it will press on with its advance in Lebanon.
5: Following Israeli strikes on Lebanon's south, residents are leaving their villages. Israeli forces have attacked targets far inside the region, saying they are driving out Hezbollah fighters. The Israeli government has also said it intends to continue strikes on the Lebanese capital, Beirut.
6: There will be no situation in which Hezbollah attacks our cities and our citizens while its terrorist headquarters in Beirut remain off limits.
5: Thousands are fleeing Beirut, and for some, it's not the first time.
7: This is the third time we're displaced. Now we're going to the kind people of Tripoli.
5: The fighting between Israel and Hezbollah also affects residents in Israel's north, close to the Lebanese border.

0: It feels as though we need to disappear from here for our lives to return to what they used to be. Work has been reduced to a minimum. Children's education has stopped, schools, kindergartens. We're constantly thinking about where this is heading and what will happen. So there's no doubt that it needs to end and come to a stop.
1: Israel's Defense Minister Israel Katz says that the military is continuing its advance in Lebanon's south.
2: This is to push threats away from the IDF forces and from the residents of Israel, and to turn the Litani area into a zone under IDF security control, free of weapons and terrorists.
1: This has raised fears that Israel could be moving toward a new long-term presence in Lebanon's south. Israel previously maintained a security zone there for 15 years, from 1985 to 2000. Last week, Israel seized the medieval Beaufort Castle, a vantage point overlooking large parts of southern Lebanon and the Golan Heights. France has called for an emergency meeting at the UN Security Council, while the EU is calling on Israel to stop the escalation.
3: The people of Lebanon have already endured immense hardship. They didn't choose this war, and this war is not theirs. The people of Lebanon and Israel have the right to live in peace, security and dignity, free from the threat of renewed conflict.
1: But the danger of new attacks is looming on both sides of the border, and the ceasefire between Israel and Lebanon appears to exist only on paper.
4: Let's get some more on this now with Rowena Binti Abdulrazak. She's a lecturer in Middle East history at SOAS London. Good to see you again, Rowena. Iranian media have reported that Tehran is suspending indirect talks with the U.S. because of Israel's military actions in Lebanon. What message do you think Iran is trying to send with this?
5: Thank you so much for having me. Well, it's not surprising. Iran has always tried to link what happens in Lebanon with the negotiations with the U.S., with the ceasefire negotiations that it's trying to sort of have with the U.S. But of course, this has broken down. I think it's not just Lebanon aside. This is also Iran's way in which that it can try and break the negotiations. We know that U.S.-Iranian tensions hasn't really gone away. Over the weekend, U.S. and Iran had been exchanging missiles. A U.S. drone was attacked. Iran attacked a U.S. drone. Iran also attacked a U.S. base in Kuwait. So we know that tensions had not ceased. So even though Iran does want to link what happens in Lebanon with the overall ceasefire between the U.S. and Iran, at the same time, Iran also wants to try and protect its own position. So this is also a way in which Iran can break the impasse in some way that's happening between the negotiators. The negotiations were not really going anywhere anyway. So Iran is also showing that it is able to stop the negotiating process and keep some kind of control and power over the situation.
4: I'm just trying to get a sense of the bigger picture here, because there's a lot in motion right now. Tehran links events in Lebanon to what's happening in the wider region. How do you see it? Is Iran pursuing a broader regional agenda here?
5: Yes, to some extent. It wants to show that it's still able to control events in Lebanon. It has. It wants to link whatever happens with Iran with the wider world. This is very much linked to its own strategy of linking whatever happens to Iran to the global economy, hence also bringing in its ability to close the Straits of Hormuz when it wants to also have some say in what the Houthis do with regards to access to the Red Sea. So clearly, Iran wants to play this wider regional role. But it also sort of reveals the need to have a regional solution. The U.S.-Iranian negotiations cannot happen just bilaterally. We need other stakeholders in the region to also be involved. And I think Iran pulling out of the negotiations because of what's happening in Lebanon reveals that. It's not enough to just have the U.S. and Iran on the negotiating table. It's important to have regional players as well, namely Israel, Lebanon, even the Gulf states as well. So I think this is what Iran wants to show as well, that it's not just a bilateral issue, it's a regional issue.
4: You mentioned the Red Sea and the Houthis. I'm just wondering about

0: shipping routes in the Red Sea. Iran has already shown that it can squeeze the global economy in the Gulf, but could it actually be in a position to shut down shipping through narrow choke points in the Red Sea with the Houthis' help in Yemen?
1: This is possible. The Houthis are quite aligned with Iran, and we do know that the Houthis have restricted access through the Bab al-Mandeb Strait through the Red Sea. So we know that they are capable of doing that, especially after October 7th. They did restrict shipping through that area as a kind of protest against Israel. But we do notice that since the war between the US and Iran, the Houthis have not been mobilized for this yet. Iran may assert control and may assert influence over the Houthis, but that doesn't necessarily mean that the Houthis would act based on what Iran wants. They can still act independently. And so far, we've seen that they haven't closed the strait in kind of protest to what's happening against Iran. So it's realistic. Iran can try and persuade the Houthis to do this in exchange of whatever, but that doesn't necessarily mean that the Houthis will follow.
0: As you say, we're at a bit of an impasse here in this. What prospects do you see for Iran and the U.S. resuming talks and negotiating with each other in good faith to end this crisis?
1: This is very difficult. Even Trump himself has said that maybe stopping negotiations for the moment is a good thing, because it's also tied very much to things like the nuclear issue, which is a very difficult sticking point for both the US and Iran. The US want Iran to stop their enrichment process. Iran doesn't necessarily want to, sees it as part of its sovereign rights to have a nuclear program. So things like that makes it very difficult for negotiations to continue. So having a little bit of a break might not necessarily be a bad thing. It might be a way in which both sides can kind of rethink strategy, rethink what they both want. It's generally regarded that U.S. actions in Iran has not really brought much for the U.S. So this might be an opportunity for the U.S. to rethink, and same with Iran. So both are kind of showing what they're capable of doing and capable of sort of pulling back. But that doesn't necessarily mean they won't return to the negotiating table.
0: Ruminia, thank you very much. That was Ruminia Binti Abdul Razak, lecturer at SOAS London.
1: Thank you for having me.
2: It starts with a moment witnessed, impossible to ignore. And suddenly, a story unfolds. We tell stories that take shape under pressure.
3: The only thing I have left is a VHS tape that my dad filmed for me.
2: Stories where saving lives means risking your own.
4: The mafia needs to know that their time has come. I'm here.
2: We examine conflict from up close.
5: You can feel the planes overhead.
2: We watch words become power.
4: I went out alone to protest. It's Russia against Putin Day.
6: They imprisoned my child for his opinion. He's 14 years old.
2: And we witness the consequences of division.
7: She spent her whole life fighting against racism and was killed by a white supremacist.
8: It was hate, pure and simple.
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2: 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Our stories create connections.

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1: Not a bad bunny.
0: Transforming Business delivers answers in a nutshell. 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
1: Wow, welcome, let's go.
2: Shall we go that way?
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0: But also when it comes to sustainability, information and trends, on DW Travel, you can have it all.
1: This is unexpected.
4: Okay, I have to check this out.
0: So, you're planning a trip? Make sure you miss nothing about it on DW Travel.
4: I hope you enjoyed the trip here as much as I did.
5: What about you? What's your opinion? Feel free to write your thoughts in the comments.
0: DW News on Instagram. For those in the know, follow us.
6: Morning. Morning. Banking is nicht für mich, also.
7: Banking's not my style. I see this as work. Would you like a paper?
0: Each day they struggle for survival and acceptance.
7: Some people want to lock homeless people in a cellar and throw away the key.
0: In Berlin, more and more people find themselves living on the streets. How would you describe your life?
8: It's a disaster. I'm forced to do this because I have nothing.
0: How do they deal with everyday life?
8: A photo? Okay. Can you take my picture?
0: How can they end the cycle of homelessness?
9: That apartment's gone already. That one too.
0: Three people tell their stories.
10: What do you need, Bülent?
7: A t-shirt.
10: What size?
7: Medium.
10: It's soft. What else?
7: Some socks. And if possible, some trousers.
0: Bülent has been homeless for 3 years.
10: This jacket should fit.
0: The Straßenfeger emergency shelter has become his safe haven.
10: You're all set.
7: I'll take them to my room.
0: But Bülent is only able to stay here for 10 nights at a time. Then he has to leave again.
7: This is everything I own. A rucksack and some clothes. It's not much. This needs a wash, but it's my favorite sweater. The slogan is just brilliant. I don't speak English very well, but I was told the translation is something like, I'm running away from my problems.
0: Are you?
7: Well, in a way, lots of people run away from their problems because they're just too big to solve.
0: Bülent is now 49 and grew up in Berlin. The problems that led to homelessness started when he was young.
7: My father was an alcoholic. He treated us pretty badly, so I had quite a difficult childhood. Now I've got no one left. I'm all on my own.
0: He's found work through Straßenfeger, the charity that runs the emergency shelter. The organization also publishes a bi-monthly magazine. Bülent is helping one of the social workers, Steven, as the new copies arrive. Bülent is especially excited about this issue.
7: There's an interview with me in there. I've been waiting to see it.
0: The magazine dedicates a whole page to Bülent, who's been selling copies for the last 2 years.
10: We're running out of space.
8: This is the last box, though.
10: It gives people their dignity back. One thing that's important to them is that it's not begging. They have something to offer people. And it brings a bit of normality and structure, which is also important.
7: I need 20 magazines.
0: Bülent pays 50 cents per magazine. He sells them for €2.50.
10: That's 10.
0: He lives on the profit he makes.
10: And then another 10.
7: So I've bought 20 copies. Hopefully I'll be lucky enough to sell them all tomorrow. That's what I'm hoping. Let's see how tomorrow goes.
0: Is that an ambitious target?
7: The most I've ever sold in a day was 6 magazines. So if I can shift 20,

0: I'll be breaking my own record. It's quite a high bar, but I'm definitely going to give it a go.
1: He hopes that his interview will be a selling point.
2: Come over this way. Let's go into the sun for a bit. The sun's always good. This is my friend Anua. Say hello.
1: Mani is going about his morning routine, warming up after a night where the temperature was about 0 degrees Celsius.
2: It's the same as every morning. It never gets boring here. It's still empty, but people will show up later. You really never know what's going to happen here.
1: Mani is 40 and says he grew up in this neighborhood. He first pitched his tent here about 6 years ago. How would you describe your life?
2: It's a disaster, but I don't let it show. I don't go around complaining about it, because that wouldn't change anything. You just have to find a way through and make the best of things. Good to see you. How are you? There's a cardboard box over there with beer in it. Could you bring another one? Thanks a lot. He's an old friend of mine. No, not there, Marcel, on the other side. Marcel with double L. Better if I go get it myself. He won't find it. The orange one. Help yourself. Everything's a bit of a mess, I have to say. I need to tidy up. Everything's gotten messy in the cold weather.
1: The long Berlin winter has taken its toll on his tent.
2: I don't sleep there anymore. Lately, I've been sleeping here. I've got two sleeping bags and this really soft pillow. I wrap myself up and I try to last through the night. But thank God it's not so cold anymore. I have to get into survival mode a bit, like a Boy Scout. Cooking and keeping myself warm. The fireball is multi-purpose in that sense. Unfortunately, people complain a lot about the smoke. Hey, what can you do?
1: Authorities have repeatedly cleared away his campsite, partly because of complaints from residents in the increasingly affluent neighborhood. Mani himself would love to live differently.
2: An apartment doesn't have to be a palace. It can be simple, with four walls just like everyone else has. A bath, a little bed, a stove. So you can wash yourself and cook food.
1: But he's not optimistic about his chances on the housing market.
2: If a landlord asked me where I last lived, I couldn't say number one Helmholtzplatz, a park bench. If they knew I'd been on the streets, they'd never take me.
1: The number of homeless people in Berlin has been rising for years, partly because of a severe housing shortage. Daniel is raising awareness about the problem.
3: This looks great.
1: He was evicted from his apartment after falling behind on his rent.
3: Today's a kind of sarcastic celebration, because at 7 a.m. 6 years ago, I had to hand over the keys to the apartment I'd lived in for 36 years.
1: Daniel is turning this anniversary into a demonstration, raising awareness about homelessness and remembering those who have died on the streets.
3: Hi, I'm Daniel. You're very welcome. It's free for all artists.
1: Daniel hopes his story will show people how quickly somebody can fall into homelessness.
3: Excuse me, can I talk to you about homeless people? Excuse me, are you interested in supporting the homeless? Hi there, can I speak to you for a moment? I can see you're interested in what we're doing. Today we're raising awareness about poverty and homelessness,

0: It can happen to anyone. You're still pretty young. You probably know that the rents just keep going up and up. Are you interested in homelessness? Why not? It could happen to anyone. This is Berlin.
1: Daniel's eviction led him to become politically active. 6 years on, he still doesn't have a permanent apartment, despite having a part-time job.
0: My one wish is to get an apartment as soon as possible. Otherwise, I'm perfectly happy.
1: Two of Manny's neighbours have come over for a late breakfast.
2: Hey, Laura. Hey, Sebastian. How's it going?
1: Sebastian practices alternative medicine, and Laura is a student.
2: Oh, look at that.
3: A fried egg cooked on both sides with dino nuggets. I didn't have any bacon. Are you hungry yet?
2: No. I still need to warm up.
0: How about a coffee?
2: Yes. The chair's a bit dirty, but it'll do.
1: Initially, they were hesitant, but for the last few months, Sebastian and Laura have been coming here regularly.
3: It's really nice. The atmosphere here is always different. You meet new people, and each time we get to know Manny a bit more and become his friend. It's lovely to know how he likes to eat his eggs, or what his favorite band is, or whatever.
0: In the beginning, I came here with a sense of pity. But straight away, I realized that was wrong. Nobody here needs that. Respect is much better. It completely changed my perspective.
3: Manny, would you like some cream?
2: Please.
1: If there's conflict between Manny and local residents, Laura and Sebastian are able to mediate.
0: Our dream is that neither group will see the other as outsiders, not the homeless people or the residents.
1: But not everyone feels that way. Homeless people have been living in this park for decades. But the neighborhood is changing, and plenty of residents don't want them or people with substance abuse problems hanging around. Manny's been banned from the supermarket across the square. In the cafe opposite, opinions are divided.
3: For a long time, I've avoided this area. You often see aggressive altercations between the men, shouting and arguing.
4: As a woman, it can feel a bit unsafe at night.
5: It's kind of part of the vibe in Berlin. They've been here on the square for quite a while. The way they sit around their fire looks quite romantic.
3: I'd say they're part of everyday life here. As long as he doesn't start a wildfire, which has happened in the past, and as long as he doesn't get too many of his friends to join, I think it's something we can deal with. After all, these people need to have somewhere to go.
1: Bülent is hoping to break his record by selling 20 magazines today.
6: Morgen. Morgen. Morgen.
7: Would you like a copy of the new issue? There's a story about me in there. Let me know what you think. $2.50. Have a great day.
1: He's off to a good start. Selling the magazines is his only source of income.
7: Begging's not my style. I don't want to bother people. I see this as work. I'm friendly and nice, and if someone does make a donation, of course I don't say no. Thank you. Have a lovely day. Would you like one?
3: Thank you.
1: Bülent doesn't receive any social security benefits. He doesn't even have health insurance.
7: I do things with a smile so that people smile back. Sometimes it works, sometimes they ignore me. Hi there.
0: Want a coffee?
7: That'd be great, thank you. Here's a pram. It's polite to say thank you. I'm not necessarily expecting people to give me anything, but you can at least say thank you. Sadly, that's something lots of people have forgotten. Some people don't treat you differently whether you're homeless or not. They just treat you like a human being. And then there are the ones who look at you as if they've seen a monster and immediately turn away.
0: Milk and sugar's in there.
7: All right, thank you.
0: And here's a pastry, too.
7: Would you like a copy? There's an interview with me in there. Have a read. Have a good day.
1: Bülent isn't supposed to sell right outside the door because that's private property. The building management has also told him he's not allowed to open the door for people because they say it damages the automatic mechanism. But he does it anyway, so he's been banned from the premises. He now has to stay behind the line of paving stones.
4: Some money for the magazine.
7: Thank you.
4: Did you tell them I gave you a lottery ticket? Did you win?
7: Sadly, no.
4: We often do that. I always cross my fingers that the right person will win.
7: She's become almost like my mum. She's always helping me out.
4: I don't go over the top. Sometimes at the end of the month, I tell him that money's a bit tight and he says, no problem. He often gets treated in a negative way. They chase him away and say he's not allowed to stand there. People insult him, and that's not right. Once I wanted to buy him a haircut because his hair was so long. I paid for it, but the guy threw the money at his feet and said, go get your haircut somewhere else.
7: I was very, very sad that day. I almost cried. Because I don't smell bad. I'm cleanly dressed, and it'd be nice if I could be treated like a human being. How's it going? Have you eaten? Do you want some food?
6: Yeah.
7: It's a pastry. 2, 4, 6, 8, 9. My current record is 6. I'll keep my hopes up because I'd love to sell them all today.
1: He has another 2 hours to sell his remaining copies. Meanwhile, at the square in Prenzlauer Berg, Manny has lost something very important.
2: My tax ID number. Where can it be?
1: As of this year, he needs a bank account to get social security payments. But he can't open an account without his tax number.
2: I've got this. Look, I don't know if it's the same thing.
1: All he finds is a letter about health insurance.
3: But I can just call them. And ask for the tax number, right?
2: If they'll tell you over the phone, let's go over here.
1: It's worth a try.
3: Let's give it a go. Hello, I'm calling for a friend who's sitting beside me. We'd like to ask for his tax ID number. Sure, I'll hand you over.
2: Hello. Things are a bit chaotic here right now. I can't find anything. The bank needs my tax ID number. I'm hoping you can tell me what it is. Cool, okay, just a moment. Do you have a pen and paper? Please read it slowly. Okay, yeah, let's go. 7, 6, correct? Okay, good. Right, tax ID underneath it.
1: He also wants to replace his lost health insurance card.
2: Can I order a new card? You need a picture. Okay, just a moment.
8: Can you take a photo of me in front of our white background? It doesn't have to be nice. Just a bit like a biometric photo.

0: Also einfach von mir Could you take one and send it to her?
1: An den rüber schickst. Geht das?
2: Vielleicht da.
3: Maybe over there, behind that parking sign.
2: Und dahinter?
0: That's beige.
3: But beige or white, it doesn't make a difference. Shall we do it?
0: Let's go to a building with a white wall. We'll be right back. Take the picture.
2: Okay, ja.
3: Got it.
0: Then you write first name, last name, my date of birth, and then send it.
4: With Laura's help, Manny's managed to get over some bureaucratic hurdles.

0: Daniel still feels the pain of being evicted a few years ago.
1: Before that, I hadn't smoked for 13 years. Then came the eviction, and then the pandemic, and living in shelters. You're just stuck in that room. I started smoking again like crazy.
0: For nearly a year now, he's been living in a 40-square-metre social housing apartment. But it's only temporary.
1: Here's the kitchen, small but nice. I'm going to make a honey sandwich. I haven't properly settled in yet. Everything's just thrown together, and lots of things are just plastic, but it's way better than the shelter. I can take a shower and then just walk naked through the kitchen or go straight to bed, no problem. I can't do that in a shelter.
0: Although he's glad to have the apartment, it doesn't compare to having a permanent home.
1: I can stay here for 6 months. Then I have to reapply. Social services then have to approve it. And the caseworker also has to want to help you. If you don't play along with their system, for example, if you're argumentative or if you have depression and you're not coping, then they can say the arrangement isn't working. Then you have to move out of the apartment and you end up back in a shelter.
0: Daniel lives in constant fear of ending up in one of them again. He wants to regain his independence.
2: So,
1: okay, let's have a look. Every day I check the apartment listings.
0: How many applications do you think you've sent?
1: In total? Let me think. It's been about 4.5 years, so probably at least 6,000, give or take.
0: He's only been invited to an apartment viewing about 60 times.
1: Here's a listing for a rental. The address is Tempelhofer Damm. Looks good. I'm going to apply.
0: Daniel works part-time at a social welfare organisation. He also gets social security payments. His budget for monthly rent is 500 euros.
1: I'll go back to the listing page. Oh, it's already been taken down. That means I can't apply anymore. Let's see when it was posted. Today at 12:49 p.m. And they took it down 12 minutes later, probably because in those 12 minutes about 2,000 people applied. That one's gone too. No one chooses to be homeless. If someone doesn't want to go into a shelter, it's because there are four strangers in one room. One might be an alcoholic, the other a heroin addict, and the third someone with aggression problems. And then you come in as a newcomer, and you have to live with those three. It's stressful.
0: How was that for your mental health?
1: Well, it was... I need to take a break, because I'm repeating myself.
0: You're not.
1: I am. I'm repeating myself. Dead. I wanted to take my own life. That's how I felt. I can't keep doing this. It's too much.

Manny has settled into his evening routine.

0: see the game or the Sugar Ray fight. The bill collectors, they ring my phone and scare my wife when I'm not home. Got a bum education.
1: Don't mess around. I just asked you to sit down. Everything that happens here is my fault.
2: As host, Manny feels responsible. He doesn't want any trouble.
1: Alcohol isn't a solution, but it calms you down and eases the pain. The problems don't go away, but it numbs you and helps you handle things. When everyone's drunk, it's easier to talk. It'd be harder if everyone else was drinking and I was sober. Everyone should be on the same level. How long will we be here? Until everyone falls down drunk. No, I'm joking.
2: Bulent's finally done for the day.
3: Time to knock off.
4: Hi.
3: How's it going? I need some new magazines.
4: I was just about to ask.
3: Yeah, so I managed to shift 18 of them.
4: Wow. Well, we're here. Come on over.
3: Okay, I will.
2: Time to take stock.
3: This is what I made today. Let me count it.
2: How much do you usually make?
3: Usually I make about 15 or 20 euros a day. 30, 35, 40, 50, 70. Oh, I haven't made this much in a long time.
2: Are you happy?
3: Yes. I can extend my cell phone flat rate for 15 euros, buy some toiletries, and have a nice meal later. It's nice to be able to afford things without having to ask anyone for something. This was a good day.
2: Bulent often spends his afternoons alone in the park, partly so that he can steer clear of drugs and alcohol.
3: There are people who hang out by the supermarket, but they're not what I'd call friends. Family. That's what I miss. When you think about it, you get sad. I might laugh outside the supermarket, but I very rarely feel like that when I'm on my own. My goal is simple. To live the life I actually want to live. With an apartment and maybe a modest job. Just a normal life. With health insurance and friends. I want to be the actual Bulent.
5: Bulent sein, der Bulent ist.
3: Not the homeless Bulent.
5: Und nicht der obdachlose Bulent.
1: At least we're still alive. We're still alive. And that's a good thing. You just have to keep going. Keep up the fight. And never give up.

0: Russian forces, capturing it all on his phone.
1: They don't spare their people, they just move forward. Once one group is wiped out, another one comes. Some die, but others press on. Eventually, they reach our positions.
0: Documenting a descent into brutality.
1: Shooting a person is easier than I thought. You just aim and pull the trigger.
0: Will the horrors of war break him?
1: I really want to preserve my soul in a place where everything disappears.
0: Starts June 6th on DW.
2: In Donald Trump's America, the line between religion and politics is becoming increasingly blurred. The president openly surrounds himself with pastors and religious leaders. Among young conservative men, too, the Christian faith is making a comeback.
3: Well, I would say I'm a Catholic, I'm a conservative Republican, but I'm most importantly a Catholic.
2: For the American president, this movement has become an important segment of his political base.
4: A future for Trumpism could be exactly this welding together of Christian nationalism and populist nationalism.
5: Forgive us our trespasses, as we forgive those who trespass against us. And lead us not into temptation, but deliver us from evil.
2: Clayton, Christian, and Logan are young, conservative, and Catholic. Christianity shapes their daily lives, their values, and their view of America.
6: Catholicism is the starting point. We get our morality, our values from the Catholic Church, from the Bible.
2: I meet the three friends for the first time at CPEC, the largest conservative Republican gathering in the U.S. Religious symbols are everywhere here, and that's not a coincidence. Dr. Stephen Schneck is an expert on religion and politics and taught at the Catholic University of America.
4: Joe Biden won the Catholic vote in 2020. Trump won it in 2024. So the Catholic vote swings. I mean, if Trump loses the Catholic vote, the Republicans are toast for the midterms. The Republicans are toast for the 2028 election. The people around Trump realize that if there's going to be a future for Trumpism, if there's a post-Trump conservatism in the United States, it could be exactly this welding together of Christian nationalism around evangelical Christianity on one side and populist nationalism on the other side. And those two things fuse together.
2: Generation Z had long been considered the least religious generation in American history. That has clearly changed. Christian has invited us to his home, a farm in Maryland.
7: This is all my political thing. I throw it up here because it's kind of like my trophy shelf right there.
8: I did a little jujitsu. This is a gold jujitsu medal I got. Yeah, so you gotta have your gotta be strong in faith, intellect, and physical prowess. So
2: he says he often feels misunderstood.
8: You know, I'm out there volunteering. You know, I'm in my church. I'm out here helping, door knocking, and everything. You know, I'm not going out there like doing call to violence.
2: Charlie Kirk, founder of Turning Point USA and one of the country's best-known conservative activists, was shot and killed last year at an event in Utah, shocking many young conservatives.
8: There's another like conservative person that's getting shot at or trying to be killed. Seeing somebody that I'd grown up with watching just be brutally murdered on TV, and then such a lack of a response from conservative leaders afterwards was really disheartening, I'd say.
9: What do you mean by lack of response? What would you have wished for?
8: That's a hard one, but you see there's like such a real political divide nowadays. And I remember distinctly that, you know, there are these videos, of course, of people celebrating it happening.
2: For the three young Americans, the Christian faith is an integral part of their identity. Their journey did not begin with certainties, but with questions.
5: You know, I was thinking, we've got all these denominations. Which one's the right one? I don't want to be wrong. But something really resonated, right? It was sort of this, this sense of purpose that they were imbuing in me when they started talking about Christ and going out into the world.
8: Because I think one of the important things the Catholic Church brings to people in general, especially young men, is a tradition and structure that other faiths don't have.
2: They describe a generation rich in material possessions that still struggles to find meaning.
5: In America, it feels like we have everything. So we have all of these things, pretty much everything we could want, all the comforts we could want, but you have this depression problem with Gen Z, and it's like, why does that exist? If we can have anything that we want materially, why do you have this depression problem, right? Why do you have these high suicide rates? Why do you have these, you know, terrible tragedies where someone goes off and kills a bunch of people? We know that we're missing something deeper in our soul.
2: Faith now guides many of their everyday decisions.
8: Sometimes you gotta cut a little bit of the people out that aren't really helping you foster a real good faith in your life. The more deep in my faith I get, the more alienated you are from modern society. You know, it becomes a real issue because, like, I don't actually want to talk about, like a lot of sex.
5: People aren't really having kids anymore. Whereas, you know, people used to get married younger. You know, you'd get a house young because the economy was good enough for it. You know, you'd buy a car, you could raise a young family. You don't really see that anymore.
2: Faith also shapes their opinions on some of the country's most controversial issues.
8: Life does start at conception. Now, these are issues that shouldn't really be debated. They're just, one is true, one is wrong, one is evil, one is good.
2: Christian's father believes the pandemic also played a major role.
10: If you look at it, we went through COVID. They were isolated. It changed the dynamics of our economy. In getting jobs, most of their jobs are remote. So they're not getting that social interaction with people of their own age. It gives them a sense of community. It gives them a sense of purpose, meaning.
2: Father Brian Nolan is a priest at the church the three regularly attend.
11: Young men are just showing up and saying, I want to be Catholic. My experience when the young men come is they're realizing that faith has been revealed, and they're attractive to clarity, to God has been revealed. They're attracted to clarity that's not just up to me to figure it out, but also that there's revelation that's been around, especially in the Catholic Church for 2,000 years. Revelation, so there's a depth, there's a timelessness of truths that many people are drawn to.
2: A recent Gallup poll shows that religion is becoming much more prevalent among young men in the United States, with 42% calling religion very important in their lives. That's up from 28% 2 years earlier. Among young Republican men, the percentage of those who attend church at least once a month has risen from 40 to 52% since 2018. But not all Christian congregations in the U.S. see eye to eye with the increasing number of these young conservatives. Liberal and moderate churches warn that religion is becoming increasingly politicized.
4: The Catholic Church in the United States has been probably the most outspoken critic of the Trump administration in regards to some of the cruelty and excesses of the war on immigrants. You know, for example, the Episcopal bishop here in Washington, Marion Buddy, was one of the first most outspoken critics of the Trump administration.
12: In the name of our God, I ask you to have mercy upon the people in our country who are scared now. The vast majority of immigrants are not criminals. They pay taxes and are good neighbors. I ask you to have mercy, Mr. President, on those in our communities whose children fear that their parents will be taken away.
2: Pope Leo XIV has also increasingly distanced himself from President Trump. Most recently, they clashed over the war in Iran.
13: I have no fear, neither the Trump administration nor speaking out loudly about the message of the gospel. And that's what I believe.
4: You know, Pope Leo has moral authority that transcends whatever political authority Trump might have in this world.

0: I think the Pope, Pope Leo XIV, is probably Trump's biggest problem right now.
1: Even among young conservative Catholics, support for Donald Trump has its limits.
2: Trump is, I thought he was a great leader. I think he was phenomenal in 2016. I disagree with some of the stuff he's doing right now. And unfortunately, you know, wearing a MAGA hat's not gonna get me into heaven.
1: Logan converted to Catholicism just a year ago.
3: He just came home and he was more thoughtful in his words. You could just tell something was different. That's why I went to the Catholic Church myself. I just saw something different and I was like, what are they feeding him there? Because he's a different boy. The way he spoke, he just matured overnight.
4: I'm just so happy for both of them because they've found something that makes them truly happy, and it's wonderful. I've got to witness this whole journey. I think Logan and his friends are just looking for, like Kevin said, they're looking for tradition, they're looking for more conservative values, and I think Catholicism offers that for them.
1: This evening he will take part in an important ritual.
5: I feel fantastic. This is a very exciting moment in my faith journey that I get to join my brother knights. I'm a first degree knight right now, and I'm getting exemplified as a third degree knight.
6: What does it mean exactly? Explain it to our international audience.
5: Being a knight is, it's a brotherhood.
7: Carry it with you always, as often, and pray as often as you can. Carry it with you always, and pray with you as much as you can.
5: It's one of the reasons it's so important that we see Gen Z, you know, coming into the Catholic faith, not only because their souls are being saved, but because when they come into the Catholic faith specifically, it's having this snowball effect on others. And it's pulling others out of these like decadent hedonistic lifestyles into something that matters. And as that continues in the next few years, you're gonna see a real change in the country where it is this return to traditional values.
1: For an increasing number of young American men, Christianity offers identity, structure, confidence, and a sense of belonging in a time of growing uncertainty.

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Whoa! Global Us, in 90 minutes.

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0: heroes of German colonialism. 24 hours in Young China. Working from dawn till dusk, chasing a career and money?
1: Most just go to work, do their job, and retire.
0: China's youth is saying no thanks.
2: We can be bolder in chasing our dreams.
0: More self-focused.
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0: How will this new mindset change the country? 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
6: A massive Russian attack across Ukraine kills at least 18 people. Russia deployed hundreds of drones and fired dozens of missiles, with the capital Kyiv hit especially hard. And in an angry phone call, Donald Trump tells Israel to stop attacking the Lebanese capital, Beirut. I'm Sarah Kelly in Berlin. DW News starts right now.

0: For residents in several Ukrainian cities, last night was one of the worst since Russia launched its full-scale war more than 4 years ago. Ukraine says that alongside hundreds of drones, Russia fired 33 ballistic missiles, including 8 Zircon hypersonic missiles, which are particularly hard to intercept. Now, the capital, Kyiv, was among those targets. It was the third major attack on the city in less than a month.
1: Rescuers work tirelessly to pull a survivor from the rubble of a four-story building in the Ukrainian city of Dnipro. She is one of the lucky ones. Many lost their lives across the country on Monday night as Russia hammered Ukraine with hundreds of drones and dozens of missiles. It had been expected, with Russia threatening a large-scale attack well in advance, warning officials to evacuate citizens from major cities. As the devastation rained down, many of Kyiv's citizens sought refuge overnight in makeshift underground shelters.
2: I only dream that this war will end soon. But I've lost all hope. I don't know. It's hard. Sorry for getting emotional.
3: It was terrible. One of the worst I have experienced. I decided to go to the shelter this night, and well, it was the right decision because some drone fall right here, not far from where I live, and it felt very close and very scary. And we knew that we're in high risk alert, and we were aware of something ugly would happen, but it was.
1: Moscow had warned of retaliation for what it said was a devastating Ukrainian drone strike on a student dorm in Russian-controlled Luhansk last month, which killed 21 people. Now, Russia says the war could be ended immediately if President Zelensky were to surrender, but it warned of further strikes should Ukraine continue to engage.
4: We, I repeat, remain open to peace talks. Regarding Zelensky and ending the war by the end of the year, the war could be over by the end of the day. If the other side continues to delay the process, refuses genuine peace talks and serious decisions that will open the way for a peaceful settlement, then the special military operation will continue.
1: With so many lives destroyed and such extensive damage wreaked on infrastructure, including homes, schools, and hospitals, Ukraine's residents will feel a peaceful end to the war could not be further away.
0: Let's go straight down to DW correspondent Max Zander in Kyiv. Max, Kyiv has been particularly hard hit. How did people there experience this attack?
5: Right, it was one of those long and sleepless nights yet again, just about a week after another large-scale attack that rocked especially the capital and the Kyiv region. This particular attack last night, people anticipated it. People had heard repeated warnings, threats by the Russians that such an attack would take place. Also, the Ukrainian authorities warned people here time and time again.

0: an air raid would take place, if the sirens kick in, don't ignore the air raid sirens, seek shelter. So wasn't really a surprise last night at about 2 a.m. when air defense went to work, when the first impacts were registered here in the city, that a lot of people already had sought shelter, in particular in the metro stations all across the city. You saw scenes similar to what we remember from the early days of the war with people bringing down little kids, bringing down their pets, hunkering down, pitching tents, sleeping on yoga mats, just waiting for the air raid to be lifted. And today is one of those days again where you can really feel in the mood of the people. Life goes on, but you can really feel that the city is reeling from last night's attack.
1: Can you talk with us a little bit about how the emergency services managed with such a massive number of strikes?
0: Right, so it's especially challenging dealing with the circumstances. President Zelensky mentioned that around 500 rescue workers were responding to these attacks across the entire country, not just here in Kyiv, but also in cities like Kharkiv and in Dnipro. And especially challenging doing, carrying out search and rescue operations, putting out fires while yet another another wave of attacks is taking place, with these attacks carrying on for many, many hours at a time. So rescue workers were working while Shahed drones were still in the air, while there was still a threat of incoming missiles. And especially difficult turned out to be the situation in the city of Dnipro, where rescue workers were dealing with the use of cluster bombs, according to the mayor. But in addition to that, at least in one instance, double tap attacks were carried out, meaning the Russians would attack a site once and then attack it a second time, effectively targeting everybody on site, including survivors and first responders, which also led to the death of one of the rescue workers there.
1: How prepared is Kyiv for further large-scale strikes like these?
0: Right, so if you look at the Ukraine and Kyiv are doing quite well when it comes to the large numbers of drones. They have many different means of taking them down, domestic means and also weapons that are provided by Western allies. When it comes to missiles, especially ballistic missiles, the situation is a lot more difficult, a lot more dire, it seems. These missiles are very fast, very difficult to intercept, and the Ukrainians, as of now, don't have their own system to combat them. So they're very much dependent on the help of the West, and President Zelensky has again today called on Western allies to provide more to help with the air defense. And he also warned that Russia will continue to attack with missiles as long as the cities are somewhat unprotected.
1: Max Zander in the Ukrainian capital. Thank you, Max. And we have more now with Marina Myron. She is a military analyst with King's College London. Thanks for your time this afternoon, Marina. I'd like to ask you how you're seeing these massive air attacks from Russia. Is this now a shift in strategy or an escalation?
2: Well, for me, it is a continuation. When we discussed the previous attack on May 26, I was sure that we will be seeing more of these massive aerial attacks by the Russian side. And it seems to me like we have entered a completely different stage in war. And Russia is escalating horizontally here by using these massive attacks due to a confluence of different factors. But some Ukrainian commentators, for instance, suggest that despite what is happening on the battlefield and the logistical problems that Russia is facing in relation to Crimea, Russia is trying to show its superiority in ballistic missiles, which are specifically difficult for the Ukrainian side to intercept due to the lack of interceptor missiles and generally air defense batteries.
1: Russia is meantime, I mean, it is losing territory on the front lines for the second straight month now. We also know that Ukraine, continues and increasingly is striking inside Russia itself aerially. Tell us, these gains that we're seeing, what sort of position is this leaving Russia in?
2: I don't know whether these advancements by the Ukrainian side are going to have a strategic impact overall, and it remains to be seen what happens on the battlefield. That being said, I am tying this to the general military strategic situation where the Russians are now launching more of these massive attacks in order to gain strategic initiative again. So essentially, if the Russian side manages to gain the strategic initiative, then that will impact the situation on the battlefield, because you have seen that in the rear, if you cripple logistics, it will undermine any possibility of leading military operations. And as far as the situation on the battlefield is concerned, we will have to see how far the Ukrainian side can go and whether they can actually hold that territory. And that will be very important in combination, of course, with long-range strikes. But the main problem with long-range strikes is mass, critical mass, and for Ukraine to actually achieve that critical mass. And it looks like the Russians are now starting to adapt, because there has been a lot of pressure, and starting to strike not just drone production sites, but the launch sites of Ukrainian drones. So we might be at an inflection point, but it's still too early to tell how this will develop. The Ukrainian side hopes to reduce the Russian summer offensive, or the possibility of the Russian summer offensive. And at the same time, the Russians are trying to create favorable conditions on the battlefield by softening the rear.
1: One challenge that the Ukrainian side has is a shortage of Patriot air defense missiles. How critical are you seeing that gap, and on what sort of timeline, could the Ukrainian side be in trouble if, their Western partners don't come to the aid that they have requested from them?
2: Well, it depends on several factors which preclude me from the ability to calculate the actual timeline. And those factors include the location of air defense batteries, the types of air defense batteries that Ukraine would be using to protect specific objects, and of course, the deliveries of interceptor missiles, and the frequency and the density of Russian aerial attacks. And namely, how many ballistic missiles would they be using, and quasi-ballistic, and so on. So therefore, it is bad news, of course, for Ukraine, because the United States has announced delays in air defense systems, and specifically in Patriot interceptor missiles, because of the war in Iran and because of all necessities. That means it will impact not only the Europeans, but also Ukraine, and Ukraine perhaps more directly. Therefore, it's difficult for the Europeans to close that gap, because they're in need themselves.
1: Marina Myron, thank you.
2: Thank you for having me.
1: The new Hungarian Prime Minister Peter Magyar is in Berlin today for talks. His country is looking to reset relations with its European allies after years of strained ties under former Prime Minister Viktor Orban. Now, Magyar was welcomed by the German Chancellor Friedrich Merz. The two were due to discuss renewing bilateral ties and Hungary's position on Ukraine. Magyar has said that he is open to meet with Ukrainian President Volodymyr Zelensky next week if negotiations about Hungarian minority rights in Ukraine were to make progress this week. That includes the right for the Hungarian community in Ukraine to use their mother tongue in school and administrative issues.
3: That is a fundamental human right, and we believe that any country wishing to begin European Union accession negotiations must respect these rights. I am optimistic that we will resolve the long-standing issue with Ukraine and open a new chapter in Ukrainian-Hungarian relations.
1: I'm joined now by our chief political editor, Michaela Kufner, who is covering the visit for us. So, Michaela, the German chancellor said that he wants to begin EU accession negotiations with Ukraine as soon as possible. What's Hungary's stance on this?
4: Well, Hungary's line is that it won't stand in the way necessarily. But at the same time, we know that there are still negotiations going on between Hungary and Ukraine over the Hungarian minority there and their minority rights. And there, Peter Magyar was very clear that it was a precondition to secure what he described as fundamental rights for that minority. So while we expect a much more constructive conservative Hungarian government now, he clearly made the point that he will stand up for national interests, and this is a very particular interest, and that he would use a veto only where national interests are directly affected. One can safely assume that that would be such a case, but we do expect talks

0: also clear that Hungary is now expected to be constructive also when it comes to Ukraine. This is something where Friedrich Merz, the German Chancellor, went very easy on him. He didn't formulate direct expectations, but then again, Mogyo took the microphone and said that he wanted to be clear that also in future there would be no military support, no arms deliveries from Hungary to Ukraine. So there you go. No policy change there. This is the Mogyo that many experts said would, yes, deliver predictability and stability, but not necessarily a complete turnaround on the stance on Ukraine and the war in Ukraine.
1: Is Hungary once again a reliable partner in the EU more broadly?
0: Well, that's what Peter Mogyo said, and he said, and I think this is crucial, that once a decision is made at the EU level, he would also use all of his efforts and to his best abilities stand for it. And that would be something new. That would be a Hungary that does not use that wild card of being able to veto something to block what a majority wants. But of course, the proof in the pudding will be how he votes and how he acts when it gets to issues, particularly over Ukraine. On Russia, clearly, he is expected to be an ally of those really pushing back. At the same time, he wants to see something of a revival of the four Visegrad states, together with Poland, the Czech Republic, and Slovakia. And he also even wants to expand on that. So clearly, he is a man with a mission that looks beyond the existing EU structures, whether he will be able to project that kind of EU leadership from where he stands right now. That's still an open question, but clearly the Europeans are getting pretty much what they expected, a more predictable and reliable Hungary.
1: Chief Political Editor Michaela Kufner, thank you. To Lebanon now, and what appears to be a huge disagreement between Israel and the United States. In a phone call on Monday, U.S. President Donald Trump apparently told Israeli Prime Minister Benjamin Netanyahu to stop attacking the Lebanese capital, Beirut. The U.S. news website Axios quoted sources close to the president as saying that Trump actually called Netanyahu crazy during the call, saying he was putting peace talks with Iran at risk. Now, those reports say that Trump claimed that Netanyahu would be in jail without his support, a reference to the Israeli leader's corruption trial. Nonetheless, Israeli strikes on southern Lebanon continued on Tuesday, and Israel says that it will hit Beirut if Hezbollah continues to attack.
2: Israel carried out a number of deadly strikes on Hezbollah targets in southern Lebanon on Tuesday, killing several people. The attacks came just hours after U.S. President Donald Trump announced that both Israel and Hezbollah had agreed to dial back fighting. As part of that agreement, Israel promised not to target Beirut, rolling back a previous announcement it was planning to strike Hezbollah units in the city. The cancellation was welcomed by residents in the capital, many of whom had prepared to flee. Some praised the U.S. president for stepping in to negotiate.
3: Yesterday, Trump intervened to stop the strikes on the southern suburbs and southern Lebanon. I hope the attacks on the south will stop and that the war will end.
2: Others believe that Trump was only reacting to pressure coming from Iran, a close ally of Hezbollah.
4: President Trump didn't want to stop the strikes. There was pressure from Iran and Yemen.
2: The partial ceasefire was announced after a phone call between President Trump and Israeli Prime Minister Benjamin Netanyahu. Trump reportedly warned that Israel's actions in Lebanon were jeopardizing Tehran's talks with the U.S. But Israel's defense minister has warned that whatever agreement was made, it fully depends on Hezbollah not attacking Israel.
4: We will not accept firing on Israeli communities and will act accordingly. And this was also the message in Prime Minister Netanyahu's conversation yesterday with the U.S. president.
2: So far, skirmishes have been limited to southern Lebanon. And there is cautious optimism that Israel and Lebanon will be able to hammer out a more comprehensive ceasefire deal during talks in Washington.
1: And we are joined now by Dalia Schindlin. She

0: She is political analyst and fellow at the Century Foundation. She's joining us now from Tel Aviv. You know, so we have these reports here of some very strong language that Trump used with Netanyahu on his call. Do you think that this is a sign of a structural break in U.S.-Israeli alignment or just temporary friction between these two leaders?
1: I would be very cautious about assuming any one incident is a structural break. There have obviously been tensions and even divergence of both opinion between the two leaders and even policy aims for months. And in many ways, even before Trump took office, it was basically President Trump, for example, who pressured or forced Netanyahu into two different ceasefire arrangements in Gaza. And they have taken different positions sometimes. We also know they had, frankly, different interests in how the war in Iran would be waged. And so these kinds of things happen, and they are still very much coordinating. So I don't think that one incident, as expletive-laden as it was, is the beginning of a structural breakdown, but rather that they've had some very significant difficulties over the last phase. And this is one more example. I don't think this is necessarily a tipping point, but I think we're seeing a long, slow, and drawn-out change in the nature of the U.S.-Israel relationship that will probably outlast both Trump and Netanyahu.
0: I want to pick up on one specific point in the call and ask you how you think Trump's explicit references to Netanyahu's legal issues influences or might potentially alter the power dynamic now between Washington and Jerusalem.
1: I don't think he said anything that Netanyahu wasn't aware of in terms of the dynamics between their relationship. I also think that if that particular report is correct, it's probably overstating Trump's actual power. I mean, Trump, certainly it would be in character to say that I'm the one keeping you out of jail, but it bears very little on the actual reality. I mean, I went to the courthouse today. Netanyahu is sitting there on trial giving testimony. Yes, of course, he's trying to get out of it. He's always asking the justices to defer or shorten any given hearing, but Trump has, frankly, no influence on that process. So if that's actually what was said, it sounds a lot more like Trumpian bluster. I don't think Netanyahu would be particularly rattled by it. And we have also denials from the prime minister's office about the nature of the conversation and whether that particular part was actually said.
0: No matter which way you look at it, we do know that Netanyahu is under pressure at home ahead of an election that shows him, you know, not doing well, in fact, losing in the polls. How do you think his, you know, this defiant public stance that he has can be reconciled with his reported compliance during private calls with Trump?
1: I think that the image that these calls are very defiant is something Netanyahu would gain from if people believe them. Certainly his base wants to see him taking a tough line in terms of Israel's freedom of action on the front with Hezbollah. That is a very sore point right now in Israel because people in the north are suffering from, you know, Hezbollah's fire and drone fire, and soldiers are dying. And, you know, needless to say, Israel is doing grave damage in Lebanon. But from the Israeli perspective, there is a strong concern that Netanyahu is constraining its military action there because of Trump's pressure. So if it gets reported in a way that he was tough with the American president and was defiant somehow, that would probably play well for him, except that I think that it's going to be harder to convince Israelis, including his supporters, and especially those who live in the north, where he had lots of supporters in the past. It was a very strong area for right-wing voting. It's going to be hard to convince them that he was really so defiant because they're looking a lot more at actions right now. Again, especially people who live in the north, or anybody who is, you know, feels very close or in solidarity with what's going on in the north, that Netanyahu is, you know, maybe is talking defiantly in his public portrayal of that call, but ultimately he backed down. He and the defense minister backed down from their statement yesterday morning that they were going to start bombing targets near Beirut, and they just didn't do it. So I think people are going to be watching that in a way more than his actions. And he is under a tremendous amount of pressure. We don't know where any of this is going yet. As you pointed out, he's not doing well in polls, but he's also not doing too poorly. We should be cautious about assuming that he's not doing well in polls, because in fact, he's doing about as well as he really ever was after the 2022 elections. But he's doing as well as he was before October 7th. He doesn't need to do that much better to win. He needs to win back

0: you know, a single digit percentage of voters. And so I think that's who's in play right now. And those are the people he's trying to so-called impress. But it could very well be that they cannot be won back, partly because of how these things are playing out in the sense that he has given up control over Israel's sovereign actions and freedom of action.
1: I mean, the White House, for its part, it clearly views the Israel-Lebanon border clashes as a direct threat to the broader U.S.-Iran ceasefire. Remind us, if you will, what's at stake for both the U.S. and also for Israel.
0: Well, I think this touches on the diverging goals of the war. There's very little question, or at least there seems to be a consensus among anybody who understands Trump, that he did not want the U.S. to get embroiled in a long war in Iran, that he had the Venezuela model in his mind, get in, get out, show a stunning success. He may have been convinced, or he may have come to believe, partly because of Netanyahu's urging, that the regime would fall quickly. And that certainly seems to be what he wanted, and he seems very reluctant to have this war continue. Netanyahu's aim reflects a lifelong commitment to toppling the Iranian regime, a lifelong commitment to complete destruction of Iran's nuclear program and its ballistic missile program and its support for proxies. These are enormous goals that apparently could not be won through a short war. Therefore, Netanyahu doesn't look like he was particularly happy about the ceasefire, which was probably essentially also imposed on him back in April. And public opinion, I should say, in Israel was very disappointed in the ceasefire because those goals hadn't been achieved. And so it seems like what America really wants, especially given how many times President Trump has extended this ceasefire, is to get to an agreement. And Israel was never happy about the emerging outlines of the agreement as it's being reported. If we are, you know, if we have anything like the basic ideas that are out there for the ceasefire that will move apparently into some sort of a longer term deal with Iran and the U.S. over Iran's nuclear program, you know, the basic understanding of people both in Israel and even among, you know, Iran hawks in the U.S. is that it's not that different from the basic framework of the JCPOA, the deal signed by Barack Obama and the other great powers back in 2015 to limit Iran's nuclear program, which Israel loathed, and Netanyahu led the charge against it at the time. So they obviously have somewhat diverging interests here.
1: Dalia Shindlin, joining us from the Century Foundation from Tel Aviv. Thank you so much. A quick reminder of our top story. Cleanup operations are underway in Ukraine after a massive Russian attack caused extensive damage. The strikes killed at least 18 people and injured more than 100. Ukraine says that Russia launched hundreds of drones and fired dozens of missiles at targets across the country, with the capital Kyiv especially hard hit. Thanks for watching. Do take care.
2: 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Local engagement. Different perspectives. One common goal. A fairer world. Whoa! Global Us. In 60 minutes. The superstar of the Well of Death. Rehana Khan, one of India's very few female stunt riders. Lighting up the motor show, she's the main attraction. But to get up these walls, she's defied more than just gravity. Rev. In 2 hours.

Nila was born out of wedlock in Iran. Officially, that doesn't happen. This film, recorded in secret, is about a mother's love and a misogynistic system. Nila's dream in the Garden of Eden starts June 27th on DW.

0: Hungary is heading into a fresh political showdown just weeks after an historic election brought Viktor Orbán's 16-year rule to an end. The new Prime Minister, Péter Magyar, came to power promising to dismantle what he calls an entrenched illiberal system. And his most prominent target is Hungary's sitting president, Tamás Sulyuk, who's closely associated with the Orbán era. Péter Magyar wants him, as well as other Orbán puppets, his words, to step down. If they don't, the government says it's prepared to remove them from office. Here's Magyar himself and how he put it.
1: I can say that this process will take about a month. We will try to adopt the necessary legislation as quick as possible. And yes, there will be talk of removing all the puppets, everyone who participated in this cadre circulation, and instead of contributing to the strengthening of Hungarian democracy and rule of law, they participated in dismantling it for many million forints.
0: Now, this threat is really quite extraordinary. The Prime Minister wants to use his parliamentary supermajority to rewrite Hungary's constitution to force the president out. Supporters say that that's exactly what voters asked for, a clean break from the Orbán rule. But critics say it risks doing real damage to the rule of law and could open the door to governments rewriting the rules whenever it suits them. We're going to take a closer look now at the power struggle unfolding at the top of Hungarian politics and what it tells us about how hard it is to change a system from the inside. Now, I'm joined by Kim Lane Sepele, professor at Princeton University. She's been studying Hungarian constitutional law since the 1990s, so definitely the right person to help us better understand what's going on here. Thank you so much for speaking to us here on DW. Kim, let's get started with where things actually stand right now. Tell us more about this standoff between the Prime Minister and the President.
2: Yes, well, this is a standoff we've been expecting for some time. It turns out that the system that currently governs Hungary is a system entirely rewritten by Orbán and his loyalists, and it was designed to keep them in power forever. And if they ever happened to lose an election, it was designed to leave behind veto points that would make it very difficult for anyone else to govern. So the baseline here is that you're not talking about a constitution that was written as a cooperative process across political parties. This is just the Orbán constitution. So what's happened is that Péter Magyar has won this extraordinary election victory. He has 71% of the seats in the parliament. Under the rules of this constitution, a single two-thirds vote of the unicameral parliament can change anything in the constitution. And that's literally what he's proposing to do. So in some ways, absolutely normal rule of law. The problem is that the president gets a veto. And so the question is what to do with the president's veto. And that's why they're talking about removing him.
0: Exactly. That does really seem to be the key point here. So in theory, could he just remove the president?
2: Yes, this is a complicated process. And as your quotation from Péter Magyar indicated, he thinks it's going to take about a month. So there's a series of procedures. They have to introduce the constitutional amendment into the parliament. They have to have it pass the parliament. It will then go to President Sulyuk. According to the constitution, President Sulyuk has two possibilities here. One is that he can send the amendment back to the parliament if he disagrees with it for further consultation, or he can send the amendment to the constitutional court for the constitutional court to rule on whether this is a constitutional process. Now, the problem is the constitutional court is also completely packed. Every single judge on that court has been appointed by Orbán and his allies. So one of the things we're expecting is that Sulyuk will get this amendment. He'll then pass it on to the constitutional court. The constitutional court, we're concerned, will say it's unconstitutional for the government to do this. And then the government will have to go after the constitutional court to do something about them, because it's the same problem. It's the roadblocks that Orbán put in the system to prevent anyone from changing it after him.
0: Okay, so those are the steps that Sulyuk could potentially take. But if he were to act against the Prime Minister, how much of a problem would that cause in Hungary?
2: Well, right now, the public is really behind Péter Magyar. And actually, a poll that was just released in the last couple of days shows that more than two-thirds of the Hungarian public

0: is in favor of getting rid of President Shuyok. Now, the reason why is because President Shuyok has actually rubber stamped absolutely everything the Orban people have done. And he stood by while there were scandals, while there were really completely, shall we say, outrageous acts of the Orban government, and he said and did nothing. So the fact that President Shuyok is now saying that he believes in checks and balances is something that really is quite a new look for him. He did not have that role. He did not act in that way when Orban was president, so when Orban was prime minister, I should say. And so now I think everyone can see that this is opportunistic checks and balances when it comes to keeping the Orban people in the driver's seat, even though they lost the election.
1: And in that soundbite that we listened to earlier, the prime minister said that he wanted to remove all of Orban's so-called puppets. So do you think that President Shuyok is still a puppet, even with Orban gone, or is he just an opponent to the prime minister?
0: Well, President Shuyok used to be president of the Constitutional Court before he was president of the country. And in both roles, he just rubber stamped what Orban did. So if he's now claiming to be a Czech, that really is a new look for him. But like I said, there's a series of veto players. So Shuyok is the first one they hit anytime the supermajority passes a law or passes a constitutional amendment. President Shuyok can either send it back or send it to the Constitutional Court. Constitutional Court is another roadblock. The Supreme Court also has leadership that can be expected to defend the Orban regime. The public prosecutor, the head of the media authority, the head of the competition authority. There's a whole series of offices that Peter Madyar has listed as being the ones he intends to go after in this first round, removing all of the Orban appointees. Let me just say one thing about these Orban appointees, because it's not just that they were put there with Orban's, the votes of only Orban's party. There was never an attempt to reach across the aisle to include any other political parties. But under Orban's constitution, these people are there for very long terms of office. So President Shuyok will be there until 2029. Peter Madyar's term ends in 2030. Okay, so we might have 1 year at the end. Some of these other folks, like the judges on the Constitutional Court, there are 15 of them. They serve for 12-year terms of office, and only five are going to rotate off in the next 4 years. So even if you just wait for the normal rotation, these terms of office are so long that one single rotation in power of an opposing government, opposing to Orban, that is, they can't do enough, you know, to be able to make any progress. So, and that's true, the prosecutor's there for 9 years, the head of the media authority is there for 9 years. So by the time you add up all these appointments, Peter Madyar will seriously be unable to govern the country with any new political program as long as those veto players remain in force. And so that's why he's trying very early on to get public support behind removing them.
1: I totally understand what you're saying here. Let's try just to play devil's advocate a little bit here, because Shuyok has refused to step down. And in a post on X, he said that this constitutes political patronage, thereby compromising constitutional principles. The constitutional crisis arising from this course of action would deepen divisions within society and damage the international reputation of Hungarian democracy. So, as you just said, the Constitutional Court is built from people that Orban put there. But still, would it deepen divisions within the country and cause a constitutional crisis? Or do you think that it's a necessary step that needs to be taken?
0: Well, obviously the Orban people are going to object, but remember they lost the election. They got 37%, I think it was, in the actual election on April 9th. But the point is that now when you look at Hungarian public opinion, Orban's party only has 25% support. Now, you know, in general, in parliamentary democracy, you want multiple parties to be represented. You don't want the majority party to just run roughshod over the other. So that's a normal parliamentary system. You would never tolerate this kind of thing. But this is a rigged system. You know, this was a system put in place by Orban with only the votes of his party against any wishes or any cooperation with the opposition. And it was designed for an occasion like this. In case Orban lost one election, his people.

0: well, could prevent any new government from doing anything. Now, that locking in of all these terms of office, you know, all these people with long terms of office, locking in many laws that could only be changed by two-thirds majorities of the parliament, which, by the way, Peter Molyneux has, but even so, he can't do anything with all these veto players. So, you know, other, you know, European bodies have said before that the Orbán system was set up in an unfair manner to begin with. And what Peter Molyneux is trying to do is to sort of unpick that system only as far as necessary to get to the point where his government can actually enact the program they were elected to carry on with. Now, you know, Peter Molyneux and his whole team are lawyers. They're not going to just throw law out the window. They're going to try to do this in the most legal way possible. But when you're dealing with a system that's rigged the way this one was, there may have to be a few steps you take at the beginning that undo rule of law in the short term to be able to guarantee it in the long term. And I think that's what he's doing, although it's always dangerous when you have, you know, this kind of parliamentary majority that can accomplish anything without limit. So far, Peter Molyneux seems to be saying that he will respect limits. This opening salvo is a little worrisome, but I think it's the only way actually forward that he will be able to, you know, the only path he can take forward to be able to follow up on what would be a normal democratic campaign and platform that he's entitled to enact.
1: And it does sound like he has a significant amount of support for this step. If we step beyond this conflict just for a moment, how would you actually assess Majar's first weeks in power so far?
0: Yeah, well, there are lots of ways that his first weeks in power could have gone wrong. And, you know, I think everybody's been waiting with their, you know, holding their breath, trying to figure out. Because, you know, I remember this is a guy that people didn't know 3 years ago. He had been part of Orban's party until, you know, until February of 2024, right? So

0: He's new to everybody. And, you know, I think he's become a kind of model leader over the course of this campaign, but he's still untried. He's still very new. And I think all of us are trying to watch every signal to figure out exactly where he's going. Now, all the early signs are actually quite promising. So he's brought on board a cabinet of experts. He had promised a government of experts. And, you know, he really has a kind of extraordinary crew. Lots of Hungarians who have managed large organizations, many of them in the private sector, many of them in international companies, for example, all new faces in the cabinet that we haven't seen before. They've really leaned into expertise, and they've actually developed a kind of parliamentary agenda. You look at the first several laws that they've introduced, and it's all the right things. Okay, so the very first law which passed, and actually the president has signed, so maybe he's not objecting to everything, but there had been a state of emergency in Hungary since the beginning of the pandemic. And Viktor Orban had been ruling by decree ever since. So the very first law passed on the first day of the new parliament was to end this eternal state of emergency and go back to an ordinary lawmaking. So that's a very good sign. The second thing he introduced was an amendment to the Constitution. Hasn't passed yet because we expect President Ciolak would veto it. And that would limit the lifetime term of office of any prime minister to 8 years, starting with Peter Magyar himself. So he said he would be bound by this. But of course, what that would also do is disqualify Viktor Orban from ever coming back, which is why we expect President Ciolak to veto it. But still, to have the first amendment that you pass put a limit on your own power is a very good sign. And then there's several other laws that they've introduced as well, getting rid of something called the Sovereignty Protection Authority, which was this, you know, sort of rogue agency that was investigating all of Orban's enemies. That's going to be dissolved. They're going to bring back into public ownership a whole series of universities that were privatized in the hands of Orban's cronies, thereby really limiting academic freedom in Hungary. They promised to claw those back. And you sort of go through the list of things that they've said and they've introduced already on the floor of the parliament. And it really does look like exactly what you would do if you were interested in democratic restoration.
1: And one of his early goals as well has been improving relations with the EU. How significant has that been in practical terms so far?
0: Yeah, so there's two things about the EU here that really matter. So one is that whenever, you know, Eurobarometer polls are conducted and the question is asked, you know, how good is the EU for your country? It's almost always the case that the Hungarians wind up being more supportive of the EU than almost any other country in the EU, and that is still true. So the fact that Viktor Orban alienated the EU, that he was blocking EU unity on a whole series of issues, that the EU finally cut off all this money to Hungary, you know, was a sign that Hungary was drifting from the EU, and that was not popular. So Peter Magyar promised, as he put it, a return to Europe. And so I think that's already been made manifest by a lot of the things that he's done. But there's a second thing, which is that after Peter Magyar became prime minister, he discovered that the budget is even worse than we knew. Orban's people had estimated the budget deficit this year would be at 5%. Peter Magyar's people estimate that it's going to be almost 7%. And so they really need the EU money to be able to carry out a lot of the programs that they've said that they're going to carry out. And so Peter Magyar has prioritized going to Brussels. By the way, he went on a commercial airline rather than on the private jets that Orban used to take, just to demonstrate that he's not trying to spend money on himself. He went to Brussels. He's actually made this agreement now with Ursula von der Leyen to unleash about 18 billion euro in funds that will come to Hungary this year, or at least be sort of absorbed gradually by Hungary starting this year.
1: So it sounds like some real significant steps. And now coming back to our main story, what do you think, with your expertise, what do you think the realistic next steps are? And what are the biggest risks that we should be watching out for?
0: Yeah, well, the realistic next steps are just getting an assessment of how bad the damage is. And we've already started to see some estimates of that. The brand new health minister, whom everybody may have seen,

0: The air conditioning units in an operating room in one of the regional hospitals just break down. And when he tries to figure out how we fix this, and Hungarians are great at fixing things, you know, with scotch tape and paper clips, you know, they got the air conditioning working. And then it turned out that the air conditioning system was 40 years old. And then he asked, why hasn't it been upgraded? And the answer was, because the power grid can't handle it. And I mentioned this example because once you look at one small problem, you know, the air conditioning goes out, it turns out that there's the next problem, which is the power grid hasn't been maintained. And then there's the next problem and so on. So essentially, in order to get the government working again, Peter Magyar is going to have to dig deep into all of the, you know, the sort of rubble left behind by the fact that the Orban government was incredibly corrupt, used state money to line private pockets, and underinvested in all of the public services that Hungarians now count on. So it's going to be a big project to get the budget back on track, to fix the state itself. And in order to do that, he's got to start where he's starting now, which is getting rid of the veto players so he can actually get on with legislating according to the mandate Hungarians elected him to achieve.
1: Kim Lane Shepala, professor at Princeton University, thank you so much for all of your insights there.
0: Thank you.
1: I'm Hannah Homal. Thank you so much for joining us here on DW.

journalism is suffers from a small c conservative problem is that we don't like change when it comes to how we do our job. The structural threats to journalism, which I think then are become structural threats to press freedom, for me, are twofold and are related. And it really comes down as how do you keep this as a growing business concern? Audiences have so many different things to do with their time and are exposed to so much different media content that fighting for audiences, adjusting to changing audience habits is a challenge for every newsroom, for every journalist that I can think of. The second problem is simply financial. As we all know, 25 years ago, the internet blew up a very good business model for newspapers in America. I stress the word newspapers. Now it's blowing it up for cable news. We are all moving into the world of digital. We are here now. But that leads to the third challenge, which is AI, that people are spending a lot of time creating their own bespoke content. And even if they are using journalism, that even if the AI models are using journalism, journalists are not necessarily being paid for it. And unless you can pay for it, it is very hard to do it. And journalists are very funny because we chronicle a changing world, yet we don't like when that changes the way that we do our craft. I think journalism suffers from a small c conservative problem is that we don't like change when it comes to how we do our job. And you can understand that problem, but you can also understand that this is going to lead to extinction if you don't adapt. And AI has to force that adaptation. I think we don't really know how it will make us more efficient, better, but we have to work.

work that problem. The other thing which is happening, which is definitely new, is that everyone can be a journalist and every company can be a media company because the internet is free. Access is for everyone, unless you happen to live in China or Russia, where that may come with a, you know, heavy prison sentence if you say something the government doesn't like. But if you live in a more or less free world, you know, you can put your thoughts out there. And I think it's remarkable how, you know, how the internet has now created these things like, you know, one person media companies that's enabled great journalists, but great historians, great scientists to reach through video shorts, through newsletters, a wider audience. And, you know, they reach them by word of mouth, but they reach them because ultimately they are producing things that, you know, pass the market test. Is this good? Is this original? And they are contributing to a national conversation, a global conversation. Over a decade ago, when I left the Wall Street Journal after nearly 20 years there as an editor and a columnist and a reporter to found Politico Europe as a separate publication in Europe, somewhat different ownership, but the same brand as Politico, it was a question that we asked ourselves. And I happen to have a European passport as well as American passport, and I've lived half my life in both places. Was how will we adjust to culturally to different people? And we actually set out to create a newsroom in Brussels, but across the continent, that would be a mirror to the continent. So we said, we don't want English to be necessarily the first language that people were born with. And we certainly want our journalists and our editors to come from across the continent, from across the world. And it was super fun. And even when we launched with only 30 people, I think we already had about 13 different passports in 27 different languages, and most of the staff was non-native speaking English. People brought different experiences, different backgrounds. I think if you grew up in Italian journalism, you tended to write, you know, very, let's say, poetic, you know, lead paragraphs. If you were German, you tended to be much more to the point, maybe a different tradition out of Fleet Street in London. But ultimately journalists are driven by the same things. And this is where I don't think there is a difference. And I think this is why people embrace so smoothly, you know, the place where I used to work, Politico, has got a certain approach to covering politics. It can be taught. People were very responsive to it because ultimately journalists are driven by, I think, similar things.

0: the issues, stories, and language of a global generation. Local engagement, different perspectives, one common goal, a fairer world. Global Us in 30 minutes.
1: The superstar of the Well of Death, Rehana Khan, one of India's very few female stunt riders. Lighting up the motor show, she's the main attraction. But to get up these walls, she's defied more than just gravity.
0: Rev in 90 minutes.

0: A video diary from the front. An elite Ukrainian soldier battling Russian forces, capturing it all on his phone.
1: They don't spare their people, they just move forward. Once one group is wiped out, another one comes. Some die, but others press on. Eventually, they reach our positions.
0: Will the horrors of war break him?
1: I really want to preserve my soul in a place where everything disappears.
0: Starts June 6th on DW.
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0: It starts with a moment witnessed, impossible to ignore. And suddenly, a story unfolds. We tell stories that take shape under pressure.
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1: The Mafia needs to know that their time has come. I'm here.
0: We examine conflict from up close.
9: You can feel the planes overhead.
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1: 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It's Russia against Putin Day.
10: They imprisoned my child for his opinion. He's 14 years old.
0: And we witness the consequences of division.
11: She spent her whole life fighting against racism and was killed by a white supremacist.
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13: Forgiveness for me was freedom.
0: Some voices divide the world. Our stories create connections.

A massive Russian attack across Ukraine kills at least 18 people. Russia deployed hundreds of drones and fired dozens of missiles, with the capital Kyiv hit especially hard. And in an angry phone call, Donald Trump tells Israel to stop attacking the Lebanese capital, Beirut. I'm Sarah Kelly in Berlin. DW News starts right now.

0: For residents in several Ukrainian cities, last night was one of the worst since Russia launched its full-scale war more than 4 years ago. Ukraine says that alongside hundreds of drones, Russia fired 33 ballistic missiles, including 8 Zircon hypersonic missiles, which are particularly difficult to intercept. The capital, Kyiv, was among the targets. It was the third major attack on the city in less than a month.
1: Rescuers worked tirelessly to pull a survivor from the rubble of a four-story building in the Ukrainian city of Dnipro. She is one of the lucky ones. Many lost their lives across the country on Monday night as Russia hammered Ukraine with hundreds of drones and dozens of missiles. It had been expected, with Russia threatening a large-scale attack well in advance, warning officials to evacuate citizens from major cities. As the devastation rained down, many of Kyiv's citizens sought refuge overnight in makeshift underground shelters.
2: I only dream that this war will end soon. But I've lost all hope. I don't know. It's hard. Sorry for getting emotional.
3: It was terrible. One of the worst I have experienced. I decided to go to the shelter this night, and, well, it was the right decision because some...

0: downfall right here, not far from where I live. And it felt very close and very scary. And we knew that we're in high risk alert, and we were aware of something ugly would happen, but it was.
1: Moscow had warned of retaliation for what it said was a devastating Ukrainian drone strike on a student dorm in Russian-controlled Luhansk last month, which killed 21 people. Now, Russia says the war could be ended immediately if President Zelensky were to surrender, but it warned of further strikes should Ukraine continue to engage.
2: We, I repeat, remain open to peace talks. Regarding Zelensky and ending the war by the end of the year, the war could be over by the end of the day. If the other side continues to delay the process, refuses genuine peace talks and serious decisions that will open the way for a peaceful settlement, then the special military operation will continue.
1: With so many lives destroyed and such extensive damage wreaked on infrastructure, including homes, schools, and hospitals, Ukraine's residents will feel a peaceful end to the war could not be further away.
3: Let's go straight down to DW correspondent Max Zander in Kyiv. Max, Kyiv has been particularly hard hit. How did people there experience this attack?
4: Right, it was one of those long and sleepless nights, yet again, just about a week after another large-scale attack that rocked especially the capital and the Kyiv region. This particular attack last night, people anticipated it. People had heard repeated warnings, threats by the Russians that such an attack would take place. Also, the Ukrainian authorities warned people here time and time again, if an air raid would take place, if the sirens kick in, don't ignore the air raid sirens, seek shelter. So I wasn't really surprised last night at about 2 a.m. when air defense went to work, when the first impacts were registered here in the city, that a lot of people already had sought shelter, in particular in the metro stations all across the city. You saw scenes similar to what we remember from the early days of the war with people bringing down little kids, bringing down their pets, hunkering down, pitching tents, sleeping on yoga mats, just waiting for the air raid to be lifted. And today is one of those days again where you can really feel in the mood of the people. Life goes on, but you can really feel that the city is reeling from last night's attack.
3: Can you talk with us a little bit about how the emergency services managed with such a massive number of strikes?
4: Right, so it's especially challenging dealing with the circumstances. President Zelensky mentioned that around 500 rescue workers were responding to these attacks across the entire country, not just here in Kyiv, but also in cities like Kharkiv and in Dnipro. And especially challenging doing, carrying out search and rescue operations, putting out fires while another wave of attacks is taking place, with these attacks carrying on for many, many hours at a time. So rescue workers were working while Shahed drones were still in the air, while there was still a threat of incoming missiles. And especially difficult turned out to be the situation in the city of Dnipro, where rescue workers were dealing with the use of cluster bombs, according to the mayor. But in addition to that, at least in one instance, double tap attacks were carried out, meaning the Russians would attack a site once and then attack it a second time, effectively targeting everybody on site, including survivors and first responders, which also led to the death of one of the rescue workers there.
3: How prepared is Kyiv for further large-scale strikes like these?
4: Right, so if you look at the Ukraine and Kyiv are doing quite well when it comes to the large numbers of drones. They have many different means of taking them down, domestic means and also weapons that are provided by Western allies. When it comes to missiles, especially ballistic missiles, the situation is a lot more difficult, a lot more dire, it seems. These missiles are very fast, very difficult to intercept, and the Ukrainians, as of now, don't have their own system to combat them. So they're very much dependent on the help of the West, and President Zelensky has again today called on Western allies to provide more to help with the air defense. And he also warned that Russia will continue to attack with missiles as long as the cities are somewhat unprotected.
3: Max Zander in the Ukrainian capital. Thank you, Max. We head to Lebanon now and what appears to be a huge disagreement between Israel and the United States. In a phone call on Monday, the U.S. President Donald Trump apparently told Israeli Prime Minister Benjamin Netanyahu to stop attacking the Lebanese capital, Beirut. U.S. news website Axios quoted sources close to the president saying that Trump called Netanyahu, quote, crazy during the call, saying he was putting peace talks at risk with Iran. Now, those reports say that Trump claimed that Netanyahu would be in jail without his support, a reference to the Israeli leader's corruption trial. Nonetheless, Israeli strikes on southern Lebanon continued on Tuesday, and Israel says that it will hit Beirut if Hezbollah continues to attack.
1: Israel carried out a number of strikes on Hezbollah targets in southern Lebanon on Tuesday, killing several people. The attacks came just hours after U.S. President Donald Trump announced that both Israel and Hezbollah had agreed to dial back fighting. As part of that agreement, Israel promised not to target Beirut, rolling back a previous announcement it was planning to strike Hezbollah units in the city. The cancellation was welcomed by people in the capital, many of whom had prepared to flee. Some praised the U.S. president for stepping in to negotiate.
5: Yesterday, Trump intervened to stop the strikes on the southern suburbs and southern Lebanon. I hope the attacks on the south will stop and that the war will end.
1: Others believe that Trump was only reacting to pressure coming from Iran, a close ally of Hezbollah.
6: President Trump didn't want to stop the strikes. There was pressure from Iran and Yemen.
1: The partial ceasefire was announced after a phone call between President Trump and Israeli Prime Minister Benjamin Netanyahu. Trump reportedly warned that Israel's actions in Lebanon were jeopardizing Tehran's talks with the U.S. But Israel's defense minister has warned that whatever agreement was made, it fully depends on Hezbollah not attacking Israel.
6: We will not accept firing on Israeli communities and will act accordingly. And this was also the message in Prime Minister Netanyahu's conversation yesterday with the U.S. president.
1: So far, skirmishes have been limited to southern Lebanon. And there is cautious optimism that Israel and Lebanon will be able to hammer out a more comprehensive ceasefire deal during talks in Washington.
3: And we are joined now by Dalia Shindlin. She is political analyst and fellow at the Century Foundation. She's joining us now from Tel Aviv. So we have these reports here of some very strong language that Trump used with Netanyahu on his call. Do you think that this is a sign of a structural break in U.S.-Israeli alignment or just temporary friction between these two leaders?
7: I would be very cautious about assuming any one incident is a structural break. There have obviously been tensions and even divergence of both opinion between the two leaders and even policy aims for months. And in many ways, even before Trump took office, it was basically President Trump, for example, who pressured or forced Netanyahu into two different ceasefire arrangements in Gaza. And they have taken different positions sometimes. We also know they had, frankly, different interests in how the war in Iran would be waged. And so these kinds of things happen, and they are still very much coordinating. So I don't think that one incident, as expletive-laden as it was, is the beginning of a structural breakdown, but rather that they've had some very significant difficulties over the last phase, and this is one more example. I don't think this is necessarily a tipping point, but I think we're seeing a long, slow, and drawn-out change in the nature of the U.S.-Israel relationship that will probably outlast both Trump and Netanyahu.
3: I want to pick up on one specific point in the call and ask you how you think Trump's explicit references to Netanyahu's legal issues influences or might potentially alter the power dynamic now between Washington and Jerusalem.
7: I don't think he said anything that Netanyahu wasn't aware of in terms of the dynamics between their relationship. I also think that if that particular report is correct, it's probably overstating Trump's actual power. I mean, Trump, certainly it would be in character to say that I'm the one keeping you out of jail, but it bears very little on the actual reality. I mean, I went to the courthouse today. Netanyahu is sitting there on trial giving testimony,

0: Yes, of course, he's trying to get out of it. He's always asking the justices to defer or shorten any given hearing, but Trump has, frankly, no influence on that process. So if that's actually what was said, it sounds a lot more like Trumpian bluster. I don't think Netanyahu would be particularly rattled by it. And we have also denials from the prime minister's office about the nature of the conversation and whether that particular part was actually said.
1: No matter which way you look at it, we do know that Netanyahu is under pressure at home ahead of an election that shows him, you know, not doing well, in fact, losing in the polls. How do you think his, you know, this defiant public stance that he has can be reconciled with his reported compliance during private calls with Trump?
0: I think that the image that these calls are very defiant is something Netanyahu would gain from if people believe them. Certainly his base wants to see him taking a tough line in terms of Israel's freedom of action on the front with Hezbollah. That is a very sore point right now in Israel because people in the north are suffering from Hezbollah's fire and drone fire, and soldiers are dying. And, you know, needless to say, Israel is doing grave damage in Lebanon. But from the Israeli perspective, there is a strong concern that Netanyahu is constraining its military action there because of Trump's pressure. So if it gets reported in a way that he was tough with the American president and was defiant somehow, that would probably play well for him, except that I think that it's going to be harder to convince Israelis, including his supporters, and especially those who live in the north, where he had lots of supporters in the past. It was a very strong area for right-wing voting. It's going to be hard to convince them that he was really so defiant because they're looking a lot more at actions right now. Again, especially people who live in the north, or anybody who is, you know, feels very close or in solidarity with what's going on in the north, that Netanyahu is, you know, maybe is talking defiantly in his public portrayal of that call, but ultimately he backed down. He and the defense minister backed down from their statement yesterday morning that they were going to start bombing targets near Beirut, and they just didn't do it. So I think people are going to be watching that in a way more than his actions. And he is under a tremendous amount of pressure. We don't know where any of this is going yet. As you pointed out, he's not doing well in polls, but he's also not doing too poorly. We should be cautious about assuming that he's not doing well in polls, because in fact, he's doing about as well as he really ever was after the 2022 elections. But he's doing as well as he was before October 7th. He doesn't need to do that much better to win. He needs to win back, you know, a single-digit percentage of voters. And so I think that's who's in play right now, and those are the people he's trying to so-called impress. But it could very well be that they cannot be

0: broader U.S.-Iran ceasefire. Remind us, if you will, what's at stake for both the U.S. and also for Israel.
1: Well, I think this touches on the diverging goals of the war. There's very little question, or at least there seems to be a consensus among anybody who understands Trump, that he did not want the U.S. to get embroiled in a long war in Iran, that he had the Venezuela model in his mind, get in, get out, show a stunning success. He may have been convinced, or he may have come to believe, partly because of Netanyahu's urging, that the regime would fall quickly. And that certainly seems to be what he wanted, and he seems very reluctant to have this war continue. Netanyahu's aim reflects a lifelong commitment to toppling the Iranian regime, a lifelong commitment to complete destruction of Iran's nuclear program and its ballistic missile program and its support for proxies. These are enormous goals that apparently could not be won through a short war. Therefore, Netanyahu doesn't look like he was particularly happy about the ceasefire, which was probably essentially also imposed on him back in April. And public opinion, I should say, in Israel was very disappointed in the ceasefire because those goals hadn't been achieved. And so it seems like what America really wants, especially given how many times President Trump has extended this ceasefire, is to get to an agreement. And Israel was never happy about the emerging outlines of the agreement as it's being reported. If we are, you know, if we have anything like the basic ideas that are out there for the ceasefire that will move apparently into some sort of a longer term deal with Iran and the U.S. over Iran's nuclear program, you know, the basic understanding of people both in Israel and even among, you know, Iran hawks in the U.S. is that it's not that different from the basic framework of the JCPOA, the deal signed by Barack Obama and the other great powers back in 2015 to limit Iran's nuclear program, which Israel loathed, and Netanyahu led the charge against it at the time. So they obviously have somewhat diverging interests here.
0: Dalia Shindlin, joining us from the Century Foundation from Tel Aviv. Thank you so much. Let's head to some other news. Anti-Christian attacks are on the rise in Israel, specifically in Jerusalem. Victims say that the cases that have become public in recent weeks are just the tip of the iceberg. But there are also voices in Israel speaking out against the growing violence. DW correspondent Jan Philipp Schultz meets an abbot in Jerusalem who says that he is a victim of almost daily threats and intimidation.
2: When Nicodemus Schnabel leaves his monastery in Jerusalem, he has learned to be ready for anything. Every day, people spit in front of him and insult him.
3: Soldiers are spitting too, in uniform. And this is, you know, people in uniform spitting on you. Now, what shall I say?
2: A recent video of a nun attacked in broad daylight has caused widespread shock. Many Christians in Jerusalem say that intimidations and harassment have become commonplace.
3: It's a young monk. They're really spitting on me in the nighttime, in dark alleys without eyewitnesses, because they know if I attack the monk, it's not accepted. Now it's during daylight, people around, and they don't care.
2: Israeli organizations report a sharp rise in violent attacks on Christians. At the same time, initiatives promoting interfaith dialogue are coming under increasing pressure.
4: The vast majority of Israelis think it's a very severe incident and these people have to be punished severely. But I think there's no enough condemning from the authorities, from the government, from the politician. The opposite, they're kind of inflaming and inciting the atmosphere.
2: Critics say that Prime Minister Netanyahu's far-right coalition partners in particular are fueling the tension. Ultra-nationalist politician Itamar Ben-Gvir, currently security minister, has repeatedly downplayed the attacks on Christians and in the past even justified them.
5: It's an ancient Jewish tradition that when you pass by a monastery or a priest, you spit. You can agree or disagree, but when you spit to the side, I don't think it's an offense.
2: As a result, fear is spreading in Jerusalem's Christian quarter. Many residents refuse to speak publicly.
6: We are afraid because we are alone. We are a girl, nobody will help.
7: There will be more and more problems. No one is trying to solve these problems.
8: We don't have much hope. Our only hope is our children get better education than what we did, so they can find their future somewhere else.
2: Many here say they remember when the city was proud to be a holy place for many religions. But those times

0: appear to be over. A recent study found that half of Christians under 45 are considering leaving.
1: We know how badly we treated Jews, and also we see the really rising phenomenon of anti-Semitism. But this is not an excuse not to look on the realities here on the ground.
0: Abbot Nicodemus hopes that Jerusalem will continue to have room for Jews, Christians and Muslims. But for that to happen, he says the world must pay attention.
2: And we are joined now by Hannah Benkowski, who we just saw in that report. She is program director of the Jerusalem Center for Jewish-Christian Relations at the Rossing Center for Education and Dialogue in Jerusalem. Thank you so much for your time. You mentioned that, you know, most Israelis view these incidents as serious. Why do you think that there's still a lack of strong response from authorities?
3: Well, I think what we find is that people find it severe and think that people need to be punished. But the authorities are reluctant. I don't know if it's lack of care or if it's laziness or if it's policy or it's somewhere in between. But we unfortunately don't see the law enforced properly in these cases. We also don't find enough condemning from authorities, from mayors, from politicians. Maybe they don't take the problem seriously. Maybe they don't care. But we do know that the impact on the communities and on the people here is very hard.
2: From your perspective, what are the main drivers behind the recent rise in attacks and harassment targeting Christians in Jerusalem?
3: So I would say we defined two kinds of reasons or background for the attackers. Some do it for religious reasons. So we have some ultra-Orthodox who present their resentment to Christianity that based on theology and history, and they're usually the one who spit and when they pass nearby a church or a priest. And then we have also a combination of religious extremism with nationalism, people who reject otherness within the Israeli society, within the people in the Holy Land. And for them, the Christian or the Palestinian or a foreigner is someone that should not be here. And therefore they present that with attack, verbal attack or spitting or something even worse. Again, we're talking about 4% of the Israeli population who, in the survey we did in September 2025, who said that they support this kind of incident. So 4%, it's a very, very low percent. It's very few people who involve in that, but the impact it has is very big because the people feel that the community, the lay people feel that if their priest is being attacked, if someone is spitting on their priest, it's like if they're being rejected and pushed out from their homes, from the country. So they feel uncomfortable. They don't feel safe. So either it's because it's a religious thing, pure religious, or it's in combined with nationalistic attitudes. For the Christian, it doesn't matter. They feel uncomfortable. They feel being rejected in their homes.
2: How is rhetoric playing into that? Because, you know, we look at the current political climate. There's certain rhetoric from certain politicians. I'm thinking from the far right. How are you seeing it impacting interfaith relations on the ground as well?
3: So what we see in the last couple of years is polarization within the society in the Holy Land. So Jews, Palestinians, there's more polarization. There's more mistrust. There's lack of interest in dialogue. There's a lot of fear. And I think politicians are using it. And one of the things that we analyze in our report, our annual report at the Rossing Center, is that this political and social climate encourage people to be more aggressive toward the other and also more reluctant to come into dialogue. So it could be an interfaith or Israeli-Palestinian. It's always have this both aspect, the national and the religious. That's why we try to combine both and have a dialogue between Israelis and Palestinians, but always relating to the religious aspect. It's becoming more complicated when there's lack of interest, lack of trust, and from the politician and the authorities do not encourage it, but the opposite, they encourage more polarization.
2: Your organization works on both dialogue and education. What practical steps could the Israeli government and law enforcement take to improve the situation for Christian communities and interfaith dialogue?
3: So we find that the two ways to change the situation, to change relationship between Jews, Christian, Muslim, Israelis, and Palestinians is, first of all, to bring people together, but also to educate about each other. One of the things that we noticed that Israeli Jews know very little, and again, I will talk about my community, but know very little about the other, about Christians, about Muslim, about the religion, about their connection to the land, about their culture. So you have to know something about the other before you come to meet with him. And through that, you can build relationship and bridges. And the authorities need to encourage that, encourage that by giving it a space. Now we notice that civil society organization find that their space is shrinked and there's less place for this activity, and we have to encourage the authorities to also to allow this space for these activities to happen.
2: We want to thank you so much for your time, Hannah Bentkovsky, joining us from the Jewish Christian Relation, the Jerusalem Center for Jewish Christian Relations at the Rossing Center for Education and Dialogue in Jerusalem. We appreciate your time.
3: Thank you.
2: And with that, you're up to date here on DW News. I'm Sarah Kelly.

0: 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Different perspectives. One common goal. A fairer world. 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Next.
1: The superstar of the Well of Death. Rehana Khan, one of India's very few female stunt riders. Lighting up the motor show, she's the main attraction. But to get up these walls, she's defied more than just gravity.
0: Rev. In 60 minutes.

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Shadows of the Past, a shipwreck off the coast of Brazil reveals centuries of slavery. Difficult return. Wolves support biodiversity, but their comeback faces opposition. Toxic beauty. Despite the risks, tourists flock to an Indian marble dump for the perfect photo.

0: 42 degrees Celsius and snow as far as the eye can see. For bloggers, wedding couples, and photo fans, this place in India's Rajasthan state has become a dream backdrop. Thousands come to Kishangarh every day to capture the perfect picture. It's unique. There's nothing else like it. What looks like snow is actually marble dust, industrial waste. It's an amazing place for photo shoots. What many don't know or overlook, the dust could pose serious health risks. Just look at it. It's such a beautiful place for pictures. That's why video blogger Krati Parashar came here. She wants to show this to her followers and to warn them. It's beautiful. People even call it mini Switzerland because it looks like a snowy landscape. But in reality, this is polluted, a marble wasteland. Every day, thousands of tourists visit what may be the world's most photogenic landfill. Many know the place from Bollywood films and music videos, including viral hits starring Shraddha Kapoor and Tiger Shroff. And anyone who wants to feel like a movie star stages a photo shoot here in open-top Jeeps or on horseback. A dumping ground turned tourist attraction. But like many waste sites, the snow yard comes with risks. We breathe in these tiny marble particles. They can cause breathing problems and skin issues. For more than 40 years, marble factories have dumped waste here. The sludge is 14 kilometers deep and covers 3.5 square kilometers. A second dump site is already filling up. In Kishangarh, marble is king. Around 1,200 marble businesses operate here. The city is Asia's biggest marble trading hub. Every day, hundreds of trucks carry marble across India. Cutting a marble block into slabs takes almost 5 hours. To keep the giant saws from overheating, they're cooled with water. Some of that water is reused, but the remaining sludge is pumped into tanker trucks and dumped. Up to 700 tankers arrive every day, pouring out thousands of liters of marble slurry. In Rajasthan's heat, the water evaporates. What's left behind is a fine white dust. Researchers warn it can irritate the lungs, eyes, and skin. And the bright turquoise lakes here are not natural. They're industrial waste pools that may contain certain pollutants. Krati Parashar says she feels uneasy walking through this landscape. There are no warning signs for visitors. The Marble Association focuses only on the attraction. At the Central University of Rajasthan, environmental scientist Lakshmi Kant Sharma has been studying this site for years. He says the tourism boom around the snow yard is criminal and deeply shocking.
1: Why you are creating this site for the recreational activities? This is not the playground for the healthy peoples. That is the main concern actually. Mm-hmm. Even though it's beautiful, it's looking like beautiful, but on what cost? Those very, very little kids are, you know, there in the particular areas.
0: While marble producers downplay the dangers, Sharma's research paints a very different picture. His studies found that around half of all people here suffer from respiratory problems. Lung damage, contaminated groundwater, and barren fields are affecting nearby communities. India's Environmental Tribunal has intervened, ordering investigations and tighter controls, and pushing regulators to draw up guidelines for marble waste.
1: What is the precautions they have taken? What the

0: any directions they have given that every visitor should be, wear the mask, at least, and mask should be provided by the KMA itself.
1: The local marble association says it has reduced the risks. Thousands of trees have been planted and sprinkler systems installed to contain the dust. But there's little visible evidence of that here.
2: There is no generation of any dust in the factory or in the nearby area. So there is no, any single patient, no respiratory illness was found there.
1: The marble industry profits from the attraction, charging for photo shoots and filming permits, and renting space for food and drink stalls. I want to tell my followers, don't be blinded by the beauty. It could really affect your health. Don't come here every day. Come once and film it and leave. But not everyone heeds her advice. It's so beautiful, I never thought it could actually be harmful. Beautiful on the surface, but not without risk.

0: Predators like wolves, lynx, and foxes are vital to healthy ecosystems. They regulate animal populations, often targeting sick and weak animals, and they keep prey moving. That reduces overgrazing and helps protect plant life. But despite their ecological value, few animals spark as much controversy as the wolf.
1: I'll admit it, I love animals, and I came out here just to see a wolf. But as I looked more into it, I got deeper into a story about people and politics. So here are two things I learned, and I'll show you how I got here. Hunting wolves is possibly the worst way to deal with the problem. And it is possible to live with these predators in Europe, even as kind of housemates.
2: That's what secret Kenny Kenner does in the German state of Lower Saxony. I paid him a visit at a hotel he runs, whose property overlaps with the territory of a wolf pack of 7.
1: What is your life like, living so close to a wolf?
3: I find it very exciting and very beautiful. I could never have imagined that there would be wolves again in Germany. I was totally surprised when that happened.
2: Currently, there are around 1,600 grey wolves in Germany, mostly in the north, slowly migrating downwards. They're smart animals, almost always avoiding humans, even though they live in landscapes dominated by humans.
4: Oh, there's some scat.
1: It's wolf scat.
4: And you can see a lot of hair.
5: Oh, yes.
4: And bones. Oh. Hair and bones are in there. And it smells like wolf scat.
5: Oh!
2: Kenny is part of a group of volunteers that monitors wolf movement for the government. Apart from sniffing around for their excrement, he also has 35 camera traps set up in the forest. One of them caught some very dangerous wildlife approaching. This, he says, is part of keeping track of all the action in the forest and how it is changing as the presence of the wolf affects and benefits the ecosystem.
4: Yeah. White boar.
5: Whoa.
4: A big group.
5: So many.
4: Yeah. It's a young one.
5: Oh.
4: Young red deer.
5: Red deer?
4: Yeah.
5: Lovely.
3: When wolves kill other animals, many other animals feed on them. And I know from photo traps that at least 40 species feed on the wolf's kill. So it's a cycle. And wolves are simply a part of it. That was missing before. Now the wolves are coming back. They're taking their place again and serving the ecosystem.
2: A healthy ecosystem is essential for our survival too, from clean air and to support pollinators that help grow food. The return of the grey wolf in such huge numbers around Western Europe is seen as a great environmental success. But now, things have changed.
6: These are the areas where the wolf bit him, right?

0: On the neck.
1: Mm-hmm. And the wolf did that?
2: Yeah.
0: Yes, the wolf's teeth left a hole here. It caused an infection.
3: 2 months ago, one sheep died and 16 were injured in an attack on this farm. And this is happening more and more.
4: How do you feel about this?
1: Schlecht.
0: Bad, very bad at the moment, because you can't make the animals safe anymore. I say that the animals are actually my animals, they trust me. But they can't do that anymore. That's because the more wolves, the less security for the future. Since we've already had attacks twice this year, I feel like they're increasing rapidly.
3: We were also joined by the vice president of the state's farmers union.
5: It's not just the money, it's the work, it's what you see and what you think about. If you see your dead animals, let them grow up, you see how they were born, and then you see how they were killed.
3: Germany's and Europe's farmers' unions were successful in making their displeasure known. The EU law changed this year to downgrade the wolf's protection status. It is still protected, but member states can manage their wolves with more flexibility, including the use of hunting via licenses.
1: Would you personally shoot a wolf?
5: I'm not a hunter, I'm not allowed to do this, but if you don't tell, I will do.
1: And if all the wolves were to be killed, like it happened in Germany 100 years ago, that would make you happy?
5: No. I don't think it's necessary. I think he is also part of the nature, and it should be manageable to let him living here. But I think it has to be on a scale which is acceptable also for us.
3: A few days earlier, before my trip into wolf country, while researching the story in Berlin, I met Dr. Sibylla Klenzendorf, a scientist and conservation expert now at the WWF, who is totally against the new law.
6: It was a political decision now, based on, not on the science. Population numbers were calculated by the Ministry of Environment that we should have a minimum of 279 packs in Germany for long-term survival of the population. We're at 209 right now, so we're actually away from that minimum threshold that they themselves calculated as a minimum.
1: So how did that happen?
6: Politics. You know, it's politicians deciding one thing over their own scientists in the government.
3: After many research meetings, it felt like this is a very emotional story, where everybody holds a very strong opinion.
1: So I dug deep into the science, and while population numbers are still somewhat debated, wolf behavior is where it gets really interesting. So here's a case that science makes for why hunting doesn't work. Wolves live in packs of 2 to sometimes over 10, and there are 2 main wolves. They're not called alpha anymore. The scientific term now is mom and dad. Mom and dad are the only wolves that breed, and the other adults are just kind of aunts and uncles that help out. If you shoot either mom or dad, then that changes the rules of the wolf pack. All the other adults can now start breeding, and they do. So for one, you might end up with more wolves in the area where you wanted them gone. The other thing is, look at this map that shows the movement of GPS-tagged wolves in North America. That's how much they each stay in their own territories. So if you kill one wolf, a new stranger wolf might enter a territory with completely new behaviors, which could be a threat to livestock there. And nobody knows exactly why, but some wolves prefer easy, chubby sheep to wild prey. So you might invite a new wolf in with a more dangerous taste than the original wolf.
3: Slovakia actually tried to hunt wolves to manage them and introduced hunting with quotas from 2014. For the next 5 years, up to 56 wolves were killed annually. But studies found this made no significant difference to livestock losses. But Germany and others did say yes to hunting anyway in the EU vote. The wolf has become a larger and larger talking point, with some parties in Germany running ads like this. With tensions and livestock attacks rising, the European Parliament pushed the vote through as an urgent procedure, usually reserved for emergencies. The reduction in protection

0: was fast-tracked.
1: For me, this whole wolf debate is really an indicator of the larger agricultural subsidy debate that's happening and has to be restructured to really support rural areas and small farmers. And the wolf is an easy target to say we're doing something. I would hope that the rules and regulations and science has still a place, that it's evaluated fairly what the status of an endangered species or a protected species is, and then that we together find solutions of how to coexist.
2: I'm going to meet a shepherd who believes that coexistence is possible. They're all staring at me. Hello.
0: This is Stefan Erb, who has learned to live with wolves.
2: Hallo. Ah, okay. Aditi.
3: 7 years ago, we started having attacks on the sheep.
4: The wolf was in the herd at night, and it happened repeatedly over a period of 2 years.
3: And finally, there were so many attacks with so many dead sheep that I really didn't want to keep going.
0: He has since adopted shepherd dogs, taking the government up on subsidies and shepherd support schemes that exist in Germany and other EU countries. He says it takes more work than before, though, including training potentially aggressive dogs and staying on top of sheep protection 24/7.
3: They say if there's a problem, you can just use dogs and everything will be fine. Well, it's not that easy, but it is possible. With us, since we've been using dogs, we don't have any dead sheep anymore, even though the wolves are constantly around here.
0: Erb also has electric fences that he puts up every night, which are also paid for by the government. They go a long way, he says, but all these measures are still not completely wolf-proof.
3: We've been fighting for a long time for the funding we need, and it's supposed to come now. We're very happy about that. You won't be able to avoid killing some wolves, because some will learn, for example, to jump over these fences. But a lot of wolves, maybe even most, are likely to accept a well-built electric fence.
0: Back at the Kennels Hotel, guests are gathering to watch the footage of the forest captured over the day. While it's charming to see that a wolf walked the same path you did just a few hours before, I'm also thinking of the fate of the sheep still out there tonight and how they can be protected.
2: It's not just a question of us liking wildlife. It's a question of us needing wildlife for the survival of these forests and our survival that depends on these forests. And to do this, what we really need is to involve the people whose lives are at stake to be a part of the conversation.

0: Slavery has existed across the world for thousands of years. Enslaved people were traded widely, often across continents. From the 16th century onward, millions of Africans were forcibly taken across the Atlantic to the Americas. Though the trade ended long ago, its legacy is still being uncovered today.
1: It looks like a trip into paradise, but the people on board the SeaQuest are scientists, not tourists. Here, about 3 hours west of Rio de Janeiro, lies the wreck of one of Brazil's last slave ships. About 170 years ago, the Camargo sank here, in the Bay of Angra dos Reis. For the past 2 years, an international team of underwater archaeologists has been searching for what remains. We're documenting the wreck, mapping the whole structure, and studying the wood. But working here is extremely difficult. The team takes us underwater to show what they're up against. The Camargo lies just 8 meters below the surface, but visibility is almost zero. The ship is more than 30 meters long. Years ago, a landslide buried it beneath a thick layer

0: of sediment. Down here, diving feels like moving through fog. Most of the work is done by touch. Divers follow guide ropes, slowly and carefully. The camera is wrapped in plastic, just enough to catch brief glimpses of the wreck. You can barely see your hand in front of your face. It's amazing they can work in conditions like this. In a way, the poor visibility protects the wreck. That's why it survived. Using what's essentially an underwater vacuum, they carefully remove layers of sediment. Slowly, the Camargo begins to reveal its story.
1: Archaeology is about telling stories, okay, and making the past come to life again. And in this case, there's so much, it's charged history.
0: For three centuries, Brazil was a hub in the transatlantic slave trade. Nearly 5 million Africans were brought here, far more than the United States. In 1852, the Camargo arrived with about 500 people from Mozambique. The slave trade was already illegal. Archaeologists believe the captain burned and sank the ship to avoid capture. The surviving captives came ashore here and were forced to work as slaves on a nearby plantation. Today, a Quilombola community stands here, a settlement formed by descendants of formerly enslaved Afro-Brazilians. This is where we meet Marilda de Souza Francisco. She says the story of the Camargo has been passed down here for generations. My father used to tell me stories about a ship. I thought he'd made it all up, but now I know it was real. A small memorial marks the site. For people here, the Camargo stands for both suffering and survival. Brazil needs to face its history, especially the history of black people here. Despite how they were brought here, everything they went through, despite the violence and injustice, these black people helped build Brazil. Brazil, Marilda says, has never fully reckoned with its past. She takes us into the forest, to the remains of an old sugarcane distillery. This isn't cement. It's crushed seashells mixed with whale oils. They built this. These machines once ran on human labor. Since slavery ended, they've been left to decay. But Marilda still feels the presence of the people who once labored here. They suffered so much, but we're still here. And we're still telling their story. Today, Brazil has the largest population of people of African descent outside Africa. Quilombos once offered refuge to escaped and freed slaves. Today, many of them have become centers of Afro-Brazilian culture, identity, and resistance. Emerson Ramos is the community's spiritual leader. This is the land of our ancestors, the place where we can finally say it belongs to us. For most of Brazil's history, black people weren't allowed to own land. But here in the Quilombo, we resisted. This land is ours. Emerson also dives at the Camargo. For him, the slave ship is the scene of a crime and a link to his own past. The Camargo is part of my community's story. When I dive there, I feel like I'm exploring my own history. The legacy of slavery is still visible in Brazil today. Black Brazilians are twice as likely to live in poverty. On average, they earn far less and have less access to education. That's why this story is not only about the past. For more than a century, Brazil tried to bury this history, to treat slavery as something finished and forgotten. But we know that's a lie. The inequality we see in Brazil is rooted in racism, and that continues today. These dives are about more than a shipwreck. With every layer of sand removed here, the Camargo is revealing a history Brazil is still living with today.

0: The superstar of the Well of Death. Rehana Khan, one of India's very few female stunt riders. Lighting up the motor show, she's the main attraction. But to get up these walls, she's defied more than just gravity.
1: Rev. In 30 minutes.
2: They're the guardians of sea turtles on the beaches of Libya. As SUV races threaten the reptiles' nesting grounds, volunteers race to bring their eggs to safety.
3: A turtle comes back to the very same beach where it was born. It's our duty to provide a proper environment for them, because we all need each other.
1: Eco Africa. In 90 minutes.

0: Nila was born out of wedlock in Iran. Officially, that doesn't happen. This film, recorded in secret, is about a mother's love and a misogynistic system.
1: To Iran, to have saliki bache mal madar dige bad un haq. Dodo,
2: dokhtar mal maye, nega kon dokhtar mal babashe.
3: Men ye bor chiz kardam, ye khab ke bache bimtam, khab bimtam je magaze aghay Arash budim bad.
0: Nila's dream in the Garden of Eden starts June 27th on DW.
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8: A massive Russian attack across Ukraine. Kyiv says more than 600 drones and missiles killed at least 18 people. The Ukrainian capital Kyiv was hit especially hard, exactly what Russia warned 1 week ago that it was planning to do. And in an angry phone call, Donald Trump tells Israel to stop attacking the Lebanese capital, Beirut. I'm Brent Goff in Berlin. DW News starts right now.

0: And we begin with that massive overnight attack all across Ukraine for residents in several Ukrainian cities. Last night was one of the worst since Russia launched its full-scale war more than 4 years ago. Ukraine says that alongside hundreds of drones, Russia fired 33 ballistic missiles, including 8 Zircon hypersonic missiles, which are particularly hard to intercept. The capital, Kyiv, was among the targets. It was the third major attack on the city in less than a month.
1: Rescuers worked tirelessly to pull a survivor from the rubble of a four-story building in the Ukrainian city of Dnipro. She is one of the lucky ones. Many lost their lives across the country on Monday night as Russia hammered Ukraine with hundreds of drones and dozens of missiles. It had been expected, with Russia threatening a large-scale attack well in advance, warning officials to evacuate citizens from major cities. As the devastation rained down, many of Kyiv's citizens sought refuge overnight in makeshift underground shelters.
2: I only dream that this war will end soon. But I've lost all hope. I don't know. It's hard. Sorry for getting emotional.
3: It was terrible. One of the worst I have experienced. I decided to go to the shelter this night, and well, it was the right decision because some drone fall right here, not far from where I live, and it felt very close and very scary. And we knew that we're in high risk alert, and we were aware of something ugly would happen, but it was.
1: Moscow had warned of retaliation for what it said was a devastating Ukrainian drone strike on a student dorm in Russian-controlled Luhansk last month, which killed 21 people. Now, Russia says the war could be ended immediately if President Zelensky were to surrender, but it warned of further strikes should Ukraine continue to engage.
4: We, I repeat, remain open to peace talks. Regarding Zelensky and ending the war by the end of the year, the war could be over by the end of the day. If the other side continues to delay the process, refuses genuine peace talks and serious decisions that will open the way for a peaceful settlement, then the special military operation will continue.
1: With so many lives destroyed and such extensive damage wreaked on infrastructure, including homes, schools, and hospitals, Ukraine's residents will feel a peaceful end to the war could not be further away.
0: We're to Lebanon now in what appears to be a huge disagreement between the leaders of Israel and the United States. In a phone call on Monday, U.S. President Donald Trump apparently told Israeli Prime Minister Benjamin Netanyahu to stop attacking the Lebanese capital, Beirut. Now, the U.S. news website Axios quoted sources close to the president as saying that Trump called Netanyahu crazy during the phone call, saying that he was putting peace talks with Iran at risk. Trump reportedly claimed that Netanyahu would be in prison without his support, a reference there to the Israeli leader's corruption trial. Well, today, Israeli strikes on southern Lebanon, they continue, and Israel says it will hit Beirut if Hezbollah continues to attack.
5: Israel carried out a number of strikes on Hezbollah targets in southern Lebanon on Tuesday, killing several people. The attacks came just hours after U.S. President Donald Trump announced that both Israel and Hezbollah had agreed to dial back fighting. As part of that agreement, Israel promised not to target Beirut, rolling back a previous announcement it was planning to strike Hezbollah units in the city. The cancellation was welcomed by people in the capital, many of whom had prepared to flee. Some praised the U.S. president for stepping in to negotiate.
6: Yesterday, Trump intervened to stop the strikes on the southern suburbs and southern Lebanon. I hope the attacks on the south will stop and that the war will end.
5: Others believe that Trump was only reacting to pressure coming from Iran, a close ally of Hezbollah.
7: President Trump didn't want to stop the strikes. There was pressure from Iran and Yemen.
5: The partial ceasefire was announced after a phone call between President Trump and Israeli Prime Minister Benjamin Netanyahu. Trump reportedly warned that Israel's actions in Lebanon were jeopardizing Tehran's talks with the US. But Israel's defense minister has warned that whatever agreement was made, it fully depends on Hezbollah not attacking Israel.
7: We will not accept firing on Israeli communities and will act accordingly. And this was also the message in Prime Minister Netanyahu's conversation yesterday with the US president.
5: So far, skirmishes have been limited to southern Lebanon. And there is cautious optimism that Israel and Lebanon will be able to hammer out a more comprehensive ceasefire deal during talks in Washington.
0: Well, I'm joined now by Alan Ayer. He spent four decades in the U.S. Foreign Service. He was a key member of the U.S. nuclear negotiating team for the 2015 JCPOA nuclear agreement with Iran. He is now a distinguished diplomatic fellow at the Middle East Institute. Mr. Ayer, it's good to have you with us. Axios and ABC are reporting that President Trump erupted at Benjamin Netanyahu over Israel's escalation in Lebanon, reportedly screaming, and I'm quoting here, "What the F are you doing?" Was this President Trump restraining an ally, or was this an admission that Netanyahu has been driving events all along?
8: Well, Brent, I would take anything coming out of this administration with a grain of salt. I don't necessarily believe that's what happened, but certainly President Trump has a vested interest in showing that he's seeking to reestablish some type of ceasefire in Lebanon. But the underlying facts are that we've reached the point where there's a bifurcation of interests in the region between Israel and the United States. The United States wants to cut its losses and get out of there as quickly as it can. Israel still wants to topple the Islamic Republic of Iran and also disarm Hezbollah. So that's the key event, not so much profanity or shouting, the fact that there's a fork in the road now, and Israel's going one way and the U.S. is going the other.
0: And where is Iran going? I mean, it seems that Iran has made a Lebanese ceasefire. They've made it part of any wider understanding with the United States. And haven't they also successfully turned the Hezbollah front into leverage over President Trump's entire Iran policy?
8: Well, they see Lebanon and the support to its proxy Hezbollah as part of an ongoing battle between the U.S. and Israel on one side and Iran on the other. So support for Lebanon is not a chip, or for Hezbollah, is not a chip that they're willing to deal away later. They realize that regardless of what happens in terms of the current hostilities, Israel will seek trying to topple the Islamic Republic, and they want to preserve an asset that's spent decades building up, Hezbollah. Mm-hmm. So they see Hezbollah as an indivisible part of what it's trying to do with strategic deterrence in the region.
0: I know that you argued earlier this year that Iran may be too weak, not too strong, to accept American demands on its nuclear program. With that in mind, I'd like for us to listen to what the U.S. Secretary of State said earlier today before a congressional committee. Take a listen to what he said about Iran, diplomacy, and that nuclear program.
9: Now, we are in talks, and I say talks because talks with Iran are not like talks with Switzerland, okay? They're very different. They require the use of intermediaries, unfortunately. But there is the prospect before us, which could happen today, it could happen tomorrow, it could happen next week, that for the first time, certainly in my memory, they have agreed to negotiate aspects of their nuclear program that just a month ago, or just a year ago, they were refusing to even mention, much less enter into discussions about.
0: Now, Mr. Ayer, you helped negotiate the 2015 Iran nuclear deal. When Marco Rubio there says that Iran is now willing to talk about things that it wasn't ever willing to talk about before, what in the world could that be? I mean, do you believe the Secretary of State?
8: No, I don't believe the Secretary of State. I believe the situation is, as it's always been, Iran is willing to talk about accepting constraints on its nuclear program in exchange for concessions from the West. That's always been the case. Additionally, the red lines that Iran has had haven't changed at all. They will never give up what they see as their right for indigenous enrichment on Iranian soil. They're not going to dismantle their existing nuclear facilities. They might be willing to export some of their highly enriched uranium, or all of it, perhaps to a third country. And they could well be willing, as we saw before the war started,

0: started to accept suspension of enrichment on Iranian soil. But no, I don't believe Secretary Rubio when he says Iran, due to U.S. pressure, is now more conciliatory about its nuclear program. If anything, they're less conciliatory because they have more leverage over the U.S. than they did before the war.
1: Let me, if you would, play devil's advocate for a moment. Trump's supporters, they could say that former JCPOA negotiators, such as yourself, have a professional stake in proving that the president's approach was doomed from the start. Is there some truth to that?
0: Well, I don't think so. But then again, if I were like that, I would admit to it. But here's the reality. What President Trump calls the deep state is what I call a professional bureaucracy. I've worked for the U.S. government since Reagan was president, Republicans and Democrats. And I and my colleagues in the State Department and the intelligence community were professionals. We work regardless of our own personal political beliefs. Paradoxically, President Trump is the first president to try to politicize what up until now has been an apolitical foreign policy apparatus. And that's one of the many reasons why today's foreign policy apparatus in the U.S. is far less effective than it's ever been, because he's driven out expertise and instead replaced it with ideological loyalty and personal fealty.
1: Let me pull it back to Lebanon just for a moment. If Israel believes that Hezbollah is using any ceasefire or any pause to regroup, and Iran believes that Israel is using negotiations as cover to keep striking Lebanon, why should either side trust an American brokered arrangement that appears unable to survive even 24 hours?
0: Yeah, there's trust doesn't exist anywhere in relation to anybody. Any agreement that is fashioned will last only as long as all parties who are a party to it derive benefit from it. Okay? There is zero trust between any of these two countries, U.S. and Iran, Israel and Iran, sometimes perhaps Israel and the U.S., because the relationship is transactional. So what's key is, do all sides of an agreement derive benefit? If that's the case, people will likely stay in it.
1: As a diplomat yourself, for Lebanese civilians who have heard repeated announcements of ceasefires, and yet they've, you know, still been the victims of drone attacks, is there any reason tonight to believe that diplomacy is actually protecting them?
0: No, it's the exact opposite. It's providing a cover for them to be slaughtered. You know, like the Kenyan saying, when elephants fight, it's the grass that loses. Mm. And there's a lot of trampled grass in the Middle East, in Lebanon, in Iran, in the GCC countries. So no, diplomacy hasn't really been given a chance by any country so far. That's one of the problems.
1: And before I let you go, do you think that President Trump, because of what is happening right now with Lebanon and with the Iran talks, do you think that a change in strategy, in policy, could come sooner rather than later?
0: I think President Trump desperately wants to disentangle himself from the morass he's created with the Iran war. Even though we've had tremendous military victory, it hasn't translated into any strategic success. And so now he wants to cut his losses and leave. Unfortunately, he has to get the Strait of Hormuz open first. Mm. And the only way that's going to happen is with Iranian sufferance. And that's the problem he faces. He's got to put something on the table that is enough for Iran to be willing to try to reopen the strait.
1: Alan Ayer, Distinguished Diplomatic Fellow at the Middle East Institute. Mr. Ayer, we appreciate you taking the time to talk with us and sharing your insights on this developing story.
0: Thank you.
1: You're watching DW News. We will be back at the top of the hour with more world news. We hope to see you then.

0: 24 hours in Young China. Working from dawn till dusk, chasing a career and money?
1: Most just go to work, do their job, and retire.
0: China's youth is saying no thanks.

0: we can be bolder in chasing our dreams. More self-focused.
1: I want to become a rock star.
0: And self-determined.
2: My dream shouldn't depend on having children.
3: I want enough money to live so I can do what I love.
0: How will this new

0: Raul Castro, and many, especially here in Miami, Cuban Americans are talking about this increased pressure by the White House against the Cuban regime. And we want to talk about this today with Alina Fernandez, the daughter of Fidel Castro here in Miami. Thank you so much for having us here. I would like to ask you, you said in previous interviews that you were 10 years old when you found out that Fidel Castro is your father. How was your reaction, if you could take us back to that mind of a little girl that just found out that Fidel was your father?
1: Well, the fact is that I wasn't surprised at all, because I used to visit the family or his family very often. So as you're going to see, if we look at some pictures, I was already around that family. It wasn't a big discovery. What I discovered is that everybody knew except me, and it wasn't nice.
0: So you felt kind of a betrayal, yeah, that they basically withheld that information from you. Did they ever give you a reason why that was the case?
1: I mean, it's common sense. I was 10 years old when I was told, and I was going to change school. So my mother really got scared that I was going to be told on the street. And it's really a miracle that it didn't happen before. Maybe it happened and it was in my mind unconsciously.
0: How did this shape you? How did your personal life shape you to be vocal about politics, to be vocal, to be a very well-known figure, not only here in Miami with the Cuban American population here, but to be actually very vocal on pushing and also against the Cuban regime from here, from the U.S., where you're living?
1: I've been vocal since the late 80s. It's nothing new. I was always uncomfortable in that country because of everything that was going on around me.
0: Do you still have a relationship? Do you stay in touch with other family members? You mentioned one of them, the grandson of Raul Castro, that the U.S. government is trying to maybe include in some conversations. Do you still have some types of conversation with the broader family, or was that a cut? With everyone, basically.
1: No, I don't have any relationship with the rest of my family. Disgracefully, that's one part of the Cuban tragedy, that once you dissent politically, they consider you the enemy. You become a worm. That's the way they call us, gusano. You become a traitor. So in a way, for me, it's easier like that, because as you imagine, I used to love those children, but now, as nobody speaks to me, I haven't done that for a long, long time, my emotional attachment is being taken care of. So I can see everything from a distance, which is good for me at least.
0: You've said in previous interviews that you were closer to your uncle, Raul, than to your father, Fidel. How have you been following the news of this indictment that was now unsealed by the U.S. Department of Justice?
1: Well, the closeness with Raul happened so many years ago that I learned to, in regard to him, to be a Cuban, a woman, a mother, and an exilee. So that's the way I react to that. I think it's part of a strategy. It's a point of great pressure over the Cuban government. That's my reaction. There is no other way. I think we all want a free Cuba.
0: Would you like to see your uncle behind bars? He's 94 years old. He's soon turning 95. How do you feel about that?
1: Yes, it's sad. It's sad to think about a 95-year-old person behind bars. I don't think it's going to be possible. But it's part of a strategy.
0: Talking about strategy, about objectives, many are asking one question. Will the U.S. invade Cuba? What is your gut feeling? What do you think will be the next step from?
1: Everything in this process is being speculation. I mean, nobody was expecting that all the negotiation was going to include Raul Castro's grandson and his bodyguard. I mean, we were expecting other people to be in that table that were not. Obviously, the president doesn't account for anything. So I assume the American government, or more exclusively Marco Rubio, has a lot of intelligence information to be leading this strategy towards Cuba. Or I hope so, because Cuba is not a country that you should underestimate.
0: Do you feel that the U.S. has been underestimating Cuba?

0: or is still underestimating Cuba?
1: I hope not. I hope not. I think that the United States is a very well-informed nation, too. But Cuba had impunity during 67 years, including being friends with the worst American enemies, active friends.
0: How has the removal of Nicolás Maduro in Venezuela earlier this year in January changed the landscape? Many were wondering, will something happen in Venezuela? The U.S. removed him, installed Delcy Rodríguez. Do you remember how you reacted to that earlier this year?
1: The Maduro affair was a total surprise for everyone. Nobody was expecting this. But to speak about the repercussions in Cuba, we have to go a little back. Cuba is a country that is being subsidized by another country for ages, almost since the beginning. So until 1989, it was the Soviet Union. And after that, it's been China, whomever they could extort a little bit, until they finally established this colony, because Venezuela was a Cuban colony, until Maduro was removed. So the removal of Maduro and the stopping of Venezuela's subsidy to Cuba is what brought this crisis that we see now.
0: Many in Venezuela wanted to see Maduro gone, but they are wondering why Delcy Rodríguez, who was really close to Maduro and has now a very special, you could say, relationship with the White House. Do you fear that something similar might happen to your country, that they remove the leadership but the system basically stays in place and there's still no real democracy for the Cuban people?
1: We all are afraid of what might happen if the negotiations are not done in the right way and still you underestimate their capacity for reaction. Actually, Cuba belongs to the army, to the regular army. The army owns, I think it's 75-80% of the general economy in Cuba. So they are not going to give up that easy. It's a bizarre phenomenon. You don't know any other country in the world that is being kidnapped by its own army. That's the case of Cuba. So the difference between what we want and what is possible is gigantic. So I don't know, really. Again, I will be speculating. I don't know what's in these people's mind here regarding the future.
0: It's really hard to speculate, to actually think what might happen. If I could ask you, what would you like to see, considering the risk that they are, but probably is there's a broad bipartisan majority of the Cuban-American community here, they want to see a change. The question is, how would this change look like? What would you like to see?
1: What I would like to see is a total change, but I don't think it's possible. The United States want to maintain certain order in Cuba because a gigantic exodus can happen also of people trying to leave the country. So they want to have some control on it like they did in Venezuela. So I don't know what the solution is going to be. It's scary and it's hopeful at the same time. It's a bittersweet feeling that keeps us awake all night.
0: And especially with friends and family back in Cuba that you are also in touch with, because usually for those living outside, sometimes losing the touch maybe to their country, it's easier to ask for a military intervention. There is some fear that they could be something like turning Cuba basically into a U.S. territory. We know there is Guantanamo base at Cuba. Is it a concern that you have that the U.S. would like to find a tighter grip on the island?
1: I don't think that's the purpose. I think that we have many, many Cuban Americans that have done so well that are still feeling their passion for Cuba, that are available and have the interest of investing there and repairing that country. That country is falling apart. Everything needs to be renewed, redone, fixed. So I don't know, but any help is welcome. You know, I'm convinced that every dictatorship gets established with a little push from the outside, but also at the moment it's going to implode, it needs a little push from the outside.
0: I would like to end this with a more personal question. A lot of people, when they read about Cuba, they have an image of Fidel Castro in their mind. How do you approach them, or do they reach out to you with this other idea that many people have about him, about Raul? How does that make you feel? Do you feel heard? Do you feel seen? Or are people reaching out to you, explaining you basically who he was?
1: It's been my life forever, you know, people reaching out to me because of that relationship. It was that way in Cuba all my life until I was able to escape from there. And eventually, and only eventually, is my life here when things like this happen. I had a public life for some long period of time, but that stopped. And now, you know, I'm here in front of you because we need to keep the subject alive.
0: Alina Fernandez, thank you so much for meeting us and for talking to us today.
2: The superstar of the Well of Death. Rehana Khan, one of India's very few female stunt riders. Lighting up the motor show, she's the main attraction. But to get up these walls, she's defied more than just gravity.
3: Rev. Next.
4: They're the guardians of sea turtles on the beaches of Libya. As SUV races threaten the reptiles' nesting grounds, volunteers race to bring their eggs to safety.
5: A turtle comes back to the very same beach where it was born. It's our duty to provide a proper environment for them, because we all need each other.
3: Eco Africa. In 60 minutes.

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4: Российской агрессии, ситуации в Украине. 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

0: This is the Well of Death, where gravity bends and fear is part of the show.
1: My life runs through this. It's my passion and it gives me an income.
0: A woman in a man's arena.
1: A woman's life is more than cooking, childcare, and housework. In today's world, being self-reliant is essential.
0: Riding inches from death.
1: No one is truly safe. If death is destined, it'll find you.
0: Now she risks her life in India's fading fairgrounds, where the danger is the draw.
2: It's never enough for the crowd, even if you chop your head off.
0: It's a risky game, and Rahana Khan is playing to win.

0: A small town fair in India is a burst of colour, noise and movement. Joyrides spinning, loudspeakers blaring, stalls packed with sweets and wares. For a few days, the quiet town square turns into a carnival of chaos and celebration as the fair passes through on its tour. Here, a tall cylindrical canopy stands out, drawing the biggest crowds. This is the mother of all fairground thrills, the Well of Death. Fairgoers of all ages flock inside to get a glimpse, their buzz of excitement matched by the revving of engines. They've come to watch one particular stuntwoman, Rehana Khan, one of the fair's biggest crowd pullers. Rehana has made a name for herself as a rare woman stunt driver. Travelling the country stunning spectators has become a cornerstone of her life. By now, she's most at home when ripping through her dizzying displays in the well.
1: My name is Rehana Khan. I'm from Etah district in Uttar Pradesh. I've been performing motorcycle stunts in the Well of Death for the past 12 to 13 years.
0: In a country where women are often expected to stay within traditional roles, Rehana chose a different road.
1: A woman's life is more than cooking, childcare, and housework. There's much more to a woman's life. I always wanted to do more, scale new heights, enjoy fame, and choose my own career.
0: What began as curiosity as a spectator soon grew into passion.
1: When I first watched it, it felt dangerous. I kept wondering, aren't these stuntmen scared? How is the bike even able to move like that on a vertical track? It seemed incredibly difficult. Then a question struck me, could I ever do this? I started asking around about how to learn the stunt. Everyone told me the same thing, it's not easy, especially in the beginning. It's risky and it takes time. But a spark had been lit. It slowly turned into a passion, and I knew I wanted to try it for myself.
0: Rehana faced stigma from her conservative Muslim family for daring to dream differently. She got married. A year later, she had a son, but her dream only intensified. What once felt distant became a devotion she refused to abandon. But her parents and in-laws resisted. Women working in public was unheard of, let alone performing bike stunts.
1: In the beginning, no one, neither my husband nor my family, wanted me to join a profession like this. Everyone said no to me doing this job. My son was also very young, so it was difficult to look after him and do this work at the same time. It was full of tension and stress to do both. I didn't know how to manage both.
0: Then her husband, Riaz Khan, decided to stand by her.
1: If a life partner is not supportive, it's very difficult for a woman to enter any profession. Their support is paramount. Without family support, you cannot do much. My husband supported me and encouraged me to hone my craft. I would have never reached this stage without him. For 6 or 7 years, he looked after our child. Just as a mother is often the primary caregiver, he fulfilled that role. He stayed at home and took care of our child while I was at work.
0: But there was another challenge, learning the craft.
1: When I first rode up the well's wall on a bike, I lost balance. My technique was wrong and the bike fell. My husband and my

0: trainer rushed in and picked it up. They told me to ride normally, don't be afraid. Ride it the way you would on a regular road. Don't get anxious and nothing will go wrong. I tried again, keeping their words in mind, but inside I was still anxious. I would tremble, thinking I might not be able to do it. Slowly, with each attempt, the fear began to fade. And before I knew it, what once terrified me had started to feel like second nature.
1: Risking her life is now part of her daily routine. Today, she tours the country with her husband beside her and has emerged as a major attraction, particularly among women audiences.
0: In India, I've been to Kolkata, Hyderabad, Chennai, Odisha, West Bengal, and many other states. In new places, we don't understand their language. I speak Hindi, but they speak a different language. In Chennai, they don't speak Hindi. One thing I do know is that they appreciate us a lot, though I don't know exactly what they say. They also tip generously and appreciate how a woman is doing all this.
1: A common, traditional part of this spectacle is viewers dangling money for the riders as a sign of appreciation.
2: In a small circular arena, three motorcycles and a car rotate at high speed. At times, they sit on one side of the vehicle. At others, they ride without their hands on the handlebars. Their bodies lean, bend, and perform acrobatics while maintaining perfect balance. When spectators hold out currency notes in appreciation, they collect them with remarkable precision, without losing control of their vehicles. It's incredible how they ride up to take the money, drop back down, and keep going.
1: It's mostly an underpaid role, marked by inconsistent earnings. Rahana earns a paltry 2,000 rupees, or around 18 euros a day. But the well owners often fail to break even, affecting her income.
0: Sometimes there are heavy losses, sometimes profits. There are constant ups and downs. The fairs don't run at the same pace every year. Sometimes the response is slow, sometimes high, sometimes very high. This time, the response here is very slow.
1: As it's an informal job, Rahana worries about the uncertainty that comes with it.
0: The economic situation can get worse. If suddenly the work is shut down, then it gets very difficult for us to make ends meet.
1: Time is running out for these artists, who are slowly being edged out by more modern forms of entertainment. Mohammed Hasnain has been driving in the well of death for two decades.
2: The biggest thing is that our livelihoods are tied to this. Through this well alone, around 30 to 35 families run their households. This is an art. We have not invested any capital, only our hard work. We have applied our minds and shown our courage, honing this talent. For the public, even if we risk our lives, they still think it's not enough.
1: He's now frustrated about the job's lack of financial safety nets.
2: If people ask for my advice on entering this field, I would tell them 100%, do not join it. Do any other work, even labor, but not this, because it does not pay enough. I also want to leave it now and start a business. As my children are growing and their education costs keep increasing every single day.
1: Tara Kumari is a young apprentice taking up stunt driving out of poverty rather than passion. She hopes the salary will cover her younger siblings' education and help with household costs.
3: I do it because I must.
1: What's your home situation? Tara needs to learn more stunts, but is scared of accidents.
3: I used to feel dizzy all the time.
1: Has it become a habit?

0: Yes, it's a habit now. There are bricks on the ground. I'm scared.
1: You fear falling and getting hurt?
0: Yes.
1: Have you seen any accidents?
0: Yes, I have. Except for one person. Everyone's had a fall.
1: Rehana prefers to drive without a helmet as it increases visibility.
2: Without a helmet, it's easier to look behind and to the sides, to move my neck freely, judge how far someone is behind me, when to switch sides, and how to overtake. With a helmet, it's harder to work and not comfortable.
1: She has bought health and life insurance for herself, which is not the norm for stunt drivers. But why risk her life?
2: If death is written in someone's destiny, even a person simply walking on the road is not safe. If it's meant to happen, it'll happen, anywhere. And this, as you know, is the well of death. People are not safe anywhere. When your end arrives, no one can stop it, whether you're in the well, at home, or on the road.
1: It is a game with death, and Rehana's playing it relentlessly, and as long as she possibly can.
3: Cars, cars, cars. A global phenomenon with millions of unique stories. That's the DNA of RAF.
4: German car fans, we need you guys. Whoever you are, however rusty or slick the ride. But the question is now, where should we go next? Write to us.
3: Wherever you are, send us your stories and your crazy car enthusiasts. Let's catch up soon on RAF.
5: Driving through the countryside in a hybrid car, that's how Marvin Rattmann gets around in Brandenburg. The drone pilot travels 30,000 kilometres a year in this vehicle, which is powered both by petrol and electricity. But Rattmann has been stuck three times already when his car ran out of power. Finding a mechanic who knew their way around his car wasn't easy.
6: When the car broke down, I had to call roadside assistance, but they couldn't figure out the issue. The mechanics didn't want to repair it and couldn't do it because they hadn't had any special training. I had to go to another garage to get another quote, which was in a high four-digit range.
5: There are around 1.7 million electric vehicles and 3.6 million hybrid cars on German roads. Many garages turn away electric vehicles. The car mechanics often lack the expertise to handle high-voltage components. Those are the parts marked in orange. This mechanic is authorised to perform routine service work on electric vehicles, but he'd need special training to carry out repairs on high-voltage components. Euromaster has garages across the EU. Most employees can only repair combustion engines, but management is planning to gradually train more mechanics to work on electric vehicles.
6: The costs involved are not insignificant. We are investing a high five-figure sum to prepare our network for EVs. That will continue to rise, also because the training costs for high voltage are significant.
5: Electric vehicle servicing is developing into a lucrative niche business, especially when the car manufacturer warranty has expired. High voltage experts are turning that into a business. Otto Behrendt has many customers whose vehicles would land in the scrapyard if he didn't repair them. That's because replacing a defective EV battery can cost up to a third of the price of a new vehicle.
6: That's because repairs aren't being carried out. Parts or entire systems are replaced. This can lead to total economic loss, and hence customers looking for alternatives often find their way to us.
5: This battery block doesn't work, but only a few cells are defective. The workers at this special garage know how to find the fault.

0: Instead of replacing the whole block, they'll replace only the defective cells. That saves a lot of money. To locate the defective battery cells, the team here had to develop its own tools and diagnosing devices, because there are none on the market. This is the device used to locate faults in a battery. The team has to develop individual repair manuals for each model.
1: Every new vehicle we take is completely new territory for us. The initial disassembly surely takes 2 to 3 times as long as repairs after that. We can't make a profit the first time, but we hope to make money with any follow-up repairs which have a similar issue when we know exactly what to do.
0: Electric vehicles are fairly new to the roads. The challenge of how to repair them cheaply remains.

0: Today's test car is the Haval H6, a pretty big family SUV with a hybrid drivetrain. And what else it's got to offer? We'll check it out right now. Welcome to REV.
1: Haval is one of many Chinese car makers currently trying to gain a foothold in the European market, including here in Germany.
0: The H6 has a hybrid drivetrain with a 150 horsepower gasoline turbo engine and 177 horsepower electric engine. The result is a power output of 243 horsepower, 179 kilowatts, and with that you will make the dash from 0 to 100 kilometers an hour in around 8 seconds. The top speed is limited to 175 kilometers an hour. The general driving impression in the H6 is very good. You have a quite comfortable ride and it is also rather silent in here. The only thing you have to admit though is if you decide to push the car to its limits, and I'm talking about acceleration here, then you will definitely hear that. But you will also feel it. So it is not loud and slow, but it is a little loud, but quite fast. The manufacturer claims an average consumption of 5.9 liters per 100 kilometers according to WLTP. And for a car of that size and quite the punch it packs, that is absolutely decent. During our test drive, we got to 6.1, 6.2 liters, which is absolutely okay and still within the limits. And I would say it is definitely possible to move that car in a manner that you should not use too much fuel.
1: The H6's color palette is limited, ranging from white and shades of gray to black, plus a muted gold option.
0: The interior of the H6 is very high quality, quite luxurious, definitely not what you would expect from a car that starts under 30,000 euros. So if you compare that to, for example, the Dacia Bigster, which is also a very big car, and that one is even cheaper than this one, but only a few thousand euros, and you get leather and everything looks and feels very, very good. So you have a panoramic glass roof, you have a wireless smartphone charger, Android Auto, Apple CarPlay, everything you need in this car. And the general impression is simply good. Also, the leather seats. I don't really find anything that is not good in this car, except for one thing, and that is the fact that to adjust the temperature, you have to use the touch screen. So there are some buttons down here, but they are for parking and to turn AC on and off, but you cannot adjust the temperature. So one more button to adjust the temperature simply by pressing, that would have been nice. There is a lot of space in the back, especially if you consider that this seat is electrically adjustable. So once you turn off the car,

0: car, it will pull itself back to the rear to make it easier to get in and out of the car. So right now this is what is left. And if I take a seat in the front, turn on the car, then the seat will go back to its original position where I was sitting, and then there is even more space left. The headroom is absolutely great, especially if you consider that we have a panoramic glass roof, and that is also standard in this car. Furthermore, you have two USB sockets that have a nice cap on them, so they will not be full of dust if you don't use them for a while. And right below that, two buttons for the heated rear seats. And that is also a thing you don't see in a lot of cars, especially not in that price segment. The space in the trunk is quite decent, between 560 and 1,445 liters, so you can transport quite some things. Of course, if you compare that with the Dacia Bigster that has more than 1,900 liters, you simply can't compete. But the Dacia Bigster will never be as luxurious and comfortable as this car. So in the end, everyone will have to know for themselves, do I need more space? Or do I want more luxuriousness and more comfort? The entry-level price for the H6 in Germany is just under 32,000 euros, but for the first few months of its market launch in Germany, Great Wall Motors decided to offer a price that is under 30,000 euros, 28,990 to be precise, and that is a very good price considering all the things you get. We're talking about the 14.6-inch infotainment display, a 360-degree view camera, 19-inch alloy wheels, heated windshield, heated steering wheel, and also an electric trunk opening. Another thing I like about the H6 is the fact that Great Wall Motors will offer you 5 years of warranty on the complete car, and no matter how many kilometers you drive in that time. So no 160,000 or anything kilometers that the other manufacturers have. Simply and plain, 5 years, no matter how far you drive. The brand Haval is part of the Great Wall Motor Company that has been founded in 1984. A Chinese manufacturer that started exporting their cars after they realized they were quite successful in 1997. And since their launch, they have sold more than 16 million cars worldwide. Of course, most of these were sold in their home market in China, but simply realizing that these cars are so successful, it is a good measure for what they can achieve with the different brands in other markets like Europe or especially Germany. And honestly, if I look at everything you get in this car for that price, I can definitely imagine people looking for a family SUV to consider this car. All in all, the H6 is a very decent car with a lot of space, a very good standard equipment, and also a very good price. So I guess a lot of German manufacturers will have to look whether their cars are still able to compete with that.
1: The Haval H6 is a roomy SUV with plenty of space for passengers and cargo. Its drivetrain is fuel efficient and delivers enough power for a vehicle of this size. Its main drawback, the lack of physical climate controls. And a wider choice of exterior colors would be nice.
2: And more automotive tales next time on Rev.

0: They're the guardians of sea turtles on the beaches of Libya. As SUV races threaten the reptiles' nesting grounds, volunteers race to bring their eggs to safety.
1: A turtle comes back to the very same beach where it was born. It's our duty to provide a proper environment for them, because we all need each other.
2: Eco Africa. In 30 minutes.
3: The Amazon is at its limit. Huge areas now emit more CO2 than they absorb. Brazilian researchers have turned to space for help. Satellites and AI detect fires, track destruction, and help protect what remains. But can it stop the destruction before the point of no return?
2: Tomorrow, today, in 90 minutes.

0: A video diary from the front. An elite Ukrainian soldier battling Russian forces, capturing it all on his phone.
1: They don't spare their people, they just move forward. Once one group is wiped out, another one comes. Some die, but others press on. Eventually, they reach our positions.
0: Will the horrors of war break him?
1: I really want to preserve my soul in a place where everything disappears.
0: Starts June 6th on DW. Maps help us understand the world. We just need to know how to read them. Crises, conflicts, and their histories. Mapped Out brings maps to life and helps you make sense of our world. Mapped Out.
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5: A massive Russian attack across Ukraine kills at least 18 people. Russia deployed hundreds of drones and fired dozens of missiles, with the capital Kyiv hit especially hard. And in Israel, there's been an increase on attacks on Christians. We will talk with an activist to find out why. I'm Sarah Kelly in Berlin. DW News starts right now.

0: For residents in several Ukrainian cities, last night was one of the worst since Russia launched its full-scale war more than 4 years ago. Ukraine says that alongside hundreds of drones, Russia fired 33 ballistic missiles, including 8 Zircon hypersonic missiles, which are particularly hard to intercept. Now, the capital, Kyiv, was among the targets. It was the third major attack on the city in less than a month.
1: Rescuers worked tirelessly to pull a survivor from the rubble of a four-story building in the Ukrainian city of Dnipro.

0: She is one of the lucky ones. Many lost their lives across the country on Monday night as Russia hammered Ukraine with hundreds of drones and dozens of missiles. It had been expected, with Russia threatening a large-scale attack well in advance, warning officials to evacuate citizens from major cities. As the devastation rained down, many of Kyiv's citizens sought refuge overnight in makeshift underground shelters.
1: I only dream that this war will end soon. But I've lost all hope. I don't know. It's hard. Sorry for getting emotional.
2: It was terrible. It's one of the worst I have experienced. I decided to go to the shelter this night, and well, it was the right decision because some drone fall right here, not far from where I live. And it felt very close and very scary. And we knew that we were in high risk alert, and we were aware of something ugly would happen, but it was.
0: Moscow had warned of retaliation for what it said was a devastating Ukrainian drone strike on a student dorm in Russian-controlled Luhansk last month, which killed 21 people. Now, Russia says the war could be ended immediately if President Zelensky were to surrender, but it warned of further strikes should Ukraine continue to engage.
3: We, I repeat, remain open to peace talks. Regarding Zelensky and ending the war by the end of the year, the war could be over by the end of the day. If the other side continues to delay the process, refuses genuine peace talks and serious decisions that will open the way for a peaceful settlement, then the special military operation will continue.
0: With so many lives destroyed and such extensive damage wreaked on infrastructure, including homes, schools, and hospitals, Ukraine's residents will feel a peaceful end to the war could not be further away.
4: And correspondent Max Zander gave us an impression earlier of what people in Kyiv went through.
5: Right, it was one of those long and sleepless nights yet again, just about a week after another large-scale attack that rocked especially the capital and the Kyiv region. This particular attack last night, people anticipated it. People had heard repeated warnings, threats by the Russians that such an attack would take place. Also, the Ukrainian authorities warned people here time and time again, if an air raid would take place, if the sirens kick in, don't ignore the air raid sirens, seek shelter. So I wasn't really surprised last night at about 2 a.m. when air defense went to work, when the first impacts were registered here in the city, that a lot of people already had sought shelter, in particular in the metro stations all across the city. You saw scenes similar to what we remember from the early days of the war with people bringing down little kids, bringing down their pets, hunkering down, pitching tents, sleeping on yoga mats, just waiting for the air raid to be lifted. And today is one of those days again where you can really feel in the mood of the people. Life goes on, but you can really feel that the city is reeling from last night's attack.
4: Can you talk with us a little bit about how the emergency services managed with such a massive number of strikes?
5: Right, so it's especially challenging dealing with the circumstances. President Zelensky mentioned that around 500 rescue workers were responding to these attacks across the entire country, not just here in Kyiv, but also in cities like Kharkiv and in Dnipro. And especially challenging doing, carrying out search and rescue operations, putting out fires while another wave of attacks is taking place, with these attacks carrying on for many, many hours at a time. So rescue workers were working while Shahed drones were still in the air, while there was still a threat of incoming missiles. And especially difficult turned out to be the situation in the city of Dnipro, where rescue workers were dealing with the use of cluster bombs, according to the mayor. But in addition to that, at least in one instance, double tap attacks were carried out, meaning the Russians would attack a site once and then attack it a second time, effectively targeting everybody on site, including survivors and first responders, which also led to the death of one of the rescue workers there.
4: How prepared is Kyiv for

0: for further large-scale strikes like these?
1: Right. So if you look at the Ukraine and Kyiv are doing quite well when it comes to the large numbers of drones. They have many different means of taking them down, domestic means and also weapons that are provided by Western allies. When it comes to missiles, especially ballistic missiles, the situation is a lot more difficult, a lot more dire, it seems. These missiles are very fast, very difficult to intercept, and the Ukrainians, as of now, don't have their own system to combat them. So they're very much dependent on the help of the West, and President Zelensky has again today called on Western allies to provide more to help with the air defense. And he also warned that Russia will continue to attack with missiles as long as the cities are somewhat unprotected.
0: Max Zander in the Ukrainian capital. Thank you, Max. And we spoke with military analyst Marina Miron and asked her if these massive air attacks marked a shift in Russia's strategy or an escalation.
2: Well, for me, it is a continuation. When we discussed the previous attack on May 26, I was sure that we will be seeing more of these massive aerial attacks by the Russian side. And it seems to me like we have entered a completely different stage in war. And Russia is escalating horizontally here by using these massive attacks due to a confluence of different factors. But some Ukrainian commentators, for instance, suggest that despite what is happening on the battlefield and the logistical problems that Russia is facing in relation to Crimea, Russia is trying to show its superiority in ballistic missiles, which are specifically difficult for the Ukrainian side to intercept due to the lack of interceptor missiles and generally air defense batteries.
0: Russia is meantime, I mean, it is losing territory on the front lines for the second straight month now. We also know that Ukraine, continues and increasingly is striking inside Russia itself aerially. Tell us, these gains that we're seeing, what sort of position is this leaving Russia in?
2: I don't know whether these advancements by the Ukrainian side are going to have a strategic impact overall, and it remains to be seen what happens on the battlefield. That being said, I am tying this to the general military strategic situation where the Russians are now launching more of these massive attacks in order to gain strategic initiative again. So essentially, if the Russian side manages to gain the strategic initiative, then that will impact the situation on the battlefield, because you have seen that in the rear, if you cripple logistics, it will undermine any possibility of leading military operations. And as far as the situation on the battlefield is concerned, we will have to see how far the Ukrainian side can go and whether they can actually hold that territory. And that will be very important in combination, of course, with long-range strikes. But the main problem with long-range strikes is mass, critical mass, and for Ukraine to actually achieve that critical mass. And it looks like the Russians are now starting to adapt, because there has been a lot of pressure, and starting to strike not just drone production sites, but the launch sites of Ukrainian drones. So we might be at an inflection point, but it's still too early to tell how this will develop. The Ukrainian side hopes to reduce the Russian summer offensive, or the possibility of the Russian summer offensive. And at the same time, the Russians are trying to create favorable conditions on the battlefield by softening the rear.
0: One challenge that the Ukrainian side has is a shortage of Patriot air defense missiles. How critical are you seeing that gap, and on what sort of timeline, could the Ukrainian side be in trouble if, their Western partners don't come to the aid that they have requested from them?
2: Well, it depends on several factors which preclude me from the ability to calculate the actual timeline. And those factors include the location of air defense batteries, the types of air defense batteries that Ukraine would be using to protect specific objects, and, of course, the deliveries of interceptor missiles. and the frequency and the

0: density of Russian aerial attacks, namely how many ballistic missiles would they be using, and quasi-ballistic, and so on. So therefore, it is bad news, of course, for Ukraine, because the United States has announced delays in air defense systems, and specifically in Patriot interceptor missiles, because of the war in Iran and because of all necessities. That means it will impact not only the Europeans, but also Ukraine, and Ukraine perhaps more directly. Therefore, it's difficult for the Europeans to close that gap because they're in need themselves.
1: Marina Myron, thank you.
0: Thank you for having me.
1: In other news, anti-Christian attacks are on the rise in Israel, specifically in Jerusalem. Victims say that the cases that have become public in recent weeks are just the tip of the iceberg. But there are also voices in Israel speaking out against the growing violence. DW correspondent Jan Philipp Schultz meets an abbot in Jerusalem who says he is a victim of almost daily threats and intimidation.
2: When Nicodemus Schnabel leaves his monastery in Jerusalem, he has learned to be ready for anything. Every day, people spit in front of him and insult him.
3: Soldiers are spitting too, in uniform. And this is, you know, people in uniform spitting on you. Now, what shall I say?
2: A recent video of a nun attacked in broad daylight has caused widespread shock. Many Christians in Jerusalem say that intimidations and harassment have become commonplace.
3: It's a young monk. They're really spitting on me in the nighttime, in dark alleys without eyewitnesses, because they know if I attack the monk, it's not accepted. Now it's during daylight, people around, and they don't care.
2: Israeli organizations report a sharp rise in violent attacks on Christians. At the same time, initiatives promoting interfaith dialogue are coming under increasing pressure.
4: The vast majority of Israelis think it's a very severe incident and these people have to be punished severely. But I think there's no enough condemning from the authorities, from the government, from the politician. The opposite, they're kind of inflaming and inciting the atmosphere.
2: Critics say that Prime Minister Netanyahu's far-right coalition partners in particular are fueling the tension. Ultra-nationalist politician Itamar Ben-Gvir, currently security minister, has repeatedly downplayed the attacks on Christians and in the past even justified them.
5: It's an ancient Jewish tradition that when you pass by a monastery or a priest, you spit. You can agree or disagree, but when you spit to the side, I don't think it's an offense.
2: As a result, fear is spreading in Jerusalem's Christian quarter. Many residents refuse to speak publicly.
6: We are afraid. Because we are alone, we are a girl, nobody will help.
7: There will be more and more problems. No one is trying to solve these problems.
8: We don't have much hope. Our only hope is our children get better education than what we did, so they can find their future somewhere else.
2: Many here say they remember when the city was proud to be a holy place for many religions. But those times appear to be over. A recent study found that half of Christians under 45 are considering leaving.
3: We know how badly we treated Jews, and also we see the really rising phenomenon of anti-Semitism. But this is not an excuse not to look on the realities here on the ground.
2: Abbot Nicodemus hopes that Jerusalem will continue to have room for Jews, Christians and Muslims. But for that to happen, he says the world must pay attention.
1: And earlier I spoke with Hannah Benkowski, who you just saw in that report. She's program director of the Jerusalem Center for Jewish-Christian Relations at the Rossing Center for Education and Dialogue in Jerusalem. I began by asking her why she thought that there was still a lack of strong response from authorities.
4: Well, I think what we find is that people find it severe and think that people need to be punished, but the authorities are reluctant. I don't know if it's lack of care or if it's laziness or if it's policy or it's somewhere in between, but we unfortunately don't see the law enforced properly in these cases. We also don't find enough condemning from authorities, from mayors, from politicians. Maybe they don't take the problem seriously. Maybe they don't care.

0: And then we have also a combination of religious extremism with nationalism, people who reject otherness within the Israeli society, within the people in the Holy Land. And for them, the Christian or the Palestinian or a foreigner is someone that should not be here. And therefore they present that they with with attack, verbal attack or spitting or something even worse. Again, we're talking about 4% of the Israeli population who in the survey we did in September 2025, who said that they support this kind of incident. So 4%, it's a very, very low percent. It's very few people who involve in that, but the impact it has is very big because the people feel that the community, the lay people feel that if their priest is being attacked, if someone is spitting on their priest, it's like if they're being rejected and pushed out from their homes, from the country. So they feel uncomfortable. They don't feel safe. So either it's because it's a religious thing, pure religious, or it's in combined with nationalistic attitudes. For the Christian, it doesn't matter. They feel uncomfortable. They feel being rejected in their homes.
1: How is rhetoric playing into that? Because, we look at the current political climate, there's certain rhetoric from certain politicians, I'm thinking from the far right. How are you seeing it impacting interfaith relations on the ground as well?
0: So what we see in the last couple of years is polarization within the society in the Holy Land. So Jews, Palestinians, there's more polarization. There's more mistrust. There's lack of interest in dialogue. There's a lot of fear, and I think politicians are using it. And one of the things that we analyze in our report, our annual report at the Rossing Center, is that this political and social climate, encourage people to be more aggressive toward the other and also more reluctant to come into dialogue. So it could be an interfaith or Israeli-Palestinian. It's always have this both aspect, the national and the religious. That's why we try to combine both and have a dialogue between Israelis and Palestinians, but always relating to the religious aspect. It's becoming more complicated when there's lack of interest, lack of trust, and from the politician and the authorities do not encourage it, but the opposite, they encourage more polarization.
1: Your organization works on both dialogue and education. What practical steps could the Israeli government and law enforcement take to improve the situation for Christian communities and interfaith dialogue?
0: So we find that the two ways to change the situation, to change relationship between Jews, Christian, Muslim, Israelis, and Palestinians is first of all to bring people together, but also to educate about each other. One of the things that we notice that Israeli Jews know very little, and again, I will talk about my community, but know very little about the other, about Christians, about Muslim, about the religion, about their connection to the land, about their culture. So you have to know something about the other before you come to meet with him. And through that, you can build relationship and bridges. And the authorities need to encourage that, encourage that by giving it a space. Now we notice that civil society organization find that their space is shrinked and there's less place for this activity, and we have to encourage the authorities to also to allow this space for these activities to happen.
1: We want to thank you so much for your time, Hannah Bendkovsky, joining us from the Jewish Christian Relation, the Jerusalem Center for Jewish Christian Relations at the Rossing Center for Education and Dialogue in Jerusalem. We appreciate your time. Now we head to protests, which have erupted in Kenya over plans to build an Ebola quarantine center for U.S. nationals on an Air Force base in the country's central region. According to news agency and eyewitness reports, at least two people were killed when police opened fire during the protests. Many locals working on the airbase fear that they could be exposed to Ebola patients. A Kenyan court has suspended construction of the facility. President William Ruto is, however, defending the plans.
2: Facility that is at Laikipia Airbase is not a facility different from all the other facilities that we have across Kenya. We have 23 other facilities set up, and these facilities

0: are meant to make sure that there is proper screening, and if there is any positive identification of people who have Ebola, then immediately they are isolated, they are treated, so that we avoid any spread of the disease.
1: And DW spoke with people on the streets of Nairobi to hear what they think about this.
2: Kenya being a third world country, I don't think we don't have the capacity to offer quarantine measures for the Ebola victims.
3: That thing is unconstitutional, because first the courts have put hold on to it, and have said that they should hold it first before everything, the mechanisms have been put in place to ensure that the life of Kenyans will not be at risk.
4: Why can't they build those quarantine centers in DRC? I think it is much better, and it makes sense to build them there so that they can contain that disease over there, not here.
1: And let's bring in Felix Maringa, DW correspondent in Nairobi, where smaller protests happened earlier today. Felix, what can you tell us about yesterday's and also today's protests?
5: Well, protesters marched the streets of Nanyuki and the streets of Nairobi, and their rallying call was that the government stops the deal that they've entered with the US government on establishing a quarantine facility in the country. Many of the protesters barricaded roads, they lit tires across the roads, and they marched along the streets just saying that the government needed to consult them better, needed to have a conversation with them and consult whether this is good for them and for the immediate communities surrounding them. Protesters in Nairobi earlier on today also carried a casket written Ebola, and they also held placards that were written no to Ebola in the country, because they are saying that the government is exposing them unnecessarily by allowing a facility that will be holding people who have contracted Ebola and belong to other foreign nations. And so many of those who protested and many of those who walked the streets were just having one rallying call, and all of them seemed to be singing anti-Ebola chants and slogans. Something else, yesterday during the protest, two people died and several others sustained injuries as the protest between the people and the police turned deadly towards the end of the protest.
1: And against that backdrop, why is President Ruto defending the plans to build the Center for U.S. Ebola Patients in Kenya?
5: President William Ruto says that Kenya and the U.S. have had a long-standing relationship of cooperation in various areas, including treatment of HIV and AIDS previously during COVID-19 and other pandemics that have hit the country. So he says it is a continuation of the cooperation between the U.S. government and the Kenyan government. The president has also said that by allowing the U.S. to establish this facility, Kenya will be prepared much better to handle other pandemics that may come, or even if Ebola gets to the country, then Kenya will be much better prepared for that. So for him, he feels like he's getting an extra hand in getting better prepared to handle Ebola in case it lands in Kenya.
1: And just briefly, Felix, how prepared is Kenya right now for a potential outbreak of Ebola?
5: So according to the health ministry officials, they say that Kenya is prepared because they say they took a lot of lessons from how they handled COVID-19. But according to the medics, who will be the first people to interact with Ebola patients, they're saying that there are not enough protective gear. There are also not enough medics to handle the cases in case the cases were to be there was to be a bigger outbreak in the country. The medics are also saying that there's not been sufficient medicine in some of the shelves in the country. And so they feel that they have much more urgent needs, like supplying PPEs, etc. And even Kenya does not fund its own has a challenge in funding its own medical institutions, and so we rely heavily on donor funding. And based on this, the medics are saying Kenya is not prepared to handle Ebola in case there was a big outbreak in the country.
1: Felix Moringa, thank you so much. We appreciate it. That's all for now. There's always more on the website, dw.com. I'm Sarah Kelly in Berlin. Thanks for watching.

0: are the guardians of sea turtles on the beaches of Libya. As SUV races threaten the reptiles' nesting grounds, volunteers race to bring their eggs to safety.
1: A turtle comes back to the very same beach where it was born. It's our duty to provide a proper environment for them, because we all need each other.
2: Eco Africa. Next.
3: The Amazon is at its limit. Huge areas now emit more CO2 than they absorb. Brazilian researchers have turned to space for help. Satellites and AI detect fires, track destruction, and help protect what remains. But can it stop the destruction before the point of no return?
2: Tomorrow, today, in 60 minutes.

0: Nila was born out of wedlock in Iran. Officially, that doesn't happen. This film is about a mother's love and a misogynistic system. Nila's dream in the Garden of Eden starts June 27th on DW. Get the greenest of all your updates. With green innovations.
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0: I'm always amazed by the creatures we share this planet with, especially the ones in the sea. Africa has around 39,000 kilometers of coastline. Today we focus on the underdogs, the tiny, the weird, and the slow.
1: Seahorses are tiny fishes that are named for the shape of their head. And despite the name, it's not exactly galloping through the ocean. Seahorses are actually terrible swimmers, so they survive by holding on to seagrass with their tails. And in Mozambique, one coastal community is holding on to them.
2: Asthma, impotence, arthritis. In traditional Chinese medicine, dried seahorses are deemed a remedy for these conditions. They are traded illegally worldwide, especially in Asia. But all seahorse species are endangered. Catching and trading them is illegal almost everywhere. In Vilankulu, Mozambique, seahorses were once under threat. We discovered that seahorses were being poached and then sold on the Chinese market. But today, the population is thriving again, thanks to an unlikely alliance between conservationists and former poachers. At the center of this effort is Elidio Kole. He is a program coordinator of PACO, a community-led development group committed to protecting the environment. He grew up here. His father was a fisherman who taught him a lot about life on the coast. But over time, he became aware of a darker side to the industry. Especially when I started university, I was able to see the environmental problems caused by artisanal fishing because we were there working in that community, educating people about the environment. Fishing is a main source of income for many people here, and seahorse fishing seemed like a more lucrative way of earning a living in a place with few alternatives. But Elidio Kole knew that illegal seahorse hunting wasn't a sustainable model for the communities or the environment. So, PACO expanded their work. The new ambitious goal was to end seahorse poaching by including the community and raising awareness. But initially, there was a lot of pushback. Then the idea came up to offer seahorse safaris, but the local fishermen weren't buying it. The turning point came only after a crackdown on the illegal seahorse trade. With the help of a whistleblower, the main dealers were arrested. If you hunt seahorses, you can face 8 to 16 years in prison. So with that strict law, and then learning about the advantages of saving seahorses, the community started to understand that it's better to conserve than to kill, because otherwise, the seahorses would disappear. Conservation is worthwhile, because tourism revenue is continuous and will always provide more income for the communities. The community began to realize the potential of tourism, and the idea of seahorse safaris became a reality. Today, 4 tourists are joining a tour. Elidio Kole tells them about the time when the animals were still hunted for a quick buck.
3: So in these years, some kids doesn't go to school, join to the father, with the father to catch the seahorses for Chinese market. So the Chinese paid 15,000 might by kg. On 1 kg, we have 700 to 900 dry seahorses.
2: The communities now profit from seahorse tourism instead. PACO only takes a small share for the safaris. The biggest part goes back to the communities.
3: We're going up with a number of seahorses. We have more seahorses now than before.
2: The group gets to experience the seahorses in their natural habitat, guided by the very people who once hunted them.

0: And how was the experience for the tourists?
1: Also die Idee an sich finde ich richtig gut.
0: I think the idea itself is great, because it creates a win-win situation. They get an income from the seahorses. The seahorses stay alive, and we as tourists have the opportunity to observe them in their natural habitat.
1: In ihrem natürlichen Habitat quasi zu beobachten.
0: Besides the seahorse safaris, PACO runs various activities that create both ecological and social value, like regular beach cleanups in the area. All the plastic bottles that are picked up can be dropped at this eco point, where people also get money in return. There's also environmental education in schools and preschools, where even the youngest learn about the importance of ecology and conservation. They'll grow up with the basic understanding of these concepts, which is good. They'll find it easy to adopt good environmental practices in the future. PACO works with 6 fishing communities along the coast of the district of Vilankolos. While the seahorse safaris do provide an alternative income, fishing continues to be the backbone of daily life here. Elidio Colley is already planning the next big project. Protected areas are to be set up along the coast and closed seasons established, ensuring the habitat remains intact and fishermen can catch enough fish year-round. But achieving that depends on government authorities. It's a slow process. Elidio Colley and his team will again serve as a link between locals and authorities. For now, the coast around Vilankolos is already seeing the seahorses return, and with them, a sense that conservation can help sustain life in the coastal communities in the long run.
2: This cucumber will probably end up in a salad, maybe pickled if things get exciting. But its seagoing version, smuggling, poachers, international black markets, sea cucumbers may look strange, but some are worth thousands of dollars per kilo. Our reporter traveled to a remote Indian island to investigate.
3: We're on the hunt for some foreign poachers.
4: With the police in the Andaman Sea.
5: They hide in creeks like this.
4: These stunning islands stretch between Myanmar and Indonesia and politically belong to India.
3: It's a crocodile.
4: I'm following an underreported story here, a smuggling operation worth hundreds of millions of dollars. Hundreds of people are said to be coming into these dangerous waters and their unforgiving mangroves.
6: And there's one endangered sea creature at the center of it all, the sea cucumber.
4: We're spending a few days on the islands, walking over pokey rocks and across sandy beaches at low tide. Life abounds here in rock pools, cracks, and crevices that the tide exposes twice a day.
6: It's a little sea slug!
4: It's here where you begin to find our protagonists, the sea cucumbers, whose habitat extends all the way out across the coral reef to the deepest trenches of the ocean.
6: Oh, look what it is! He's blowing bubbles.
4: But that's not its mouth, that's its anus. Yeah, that's how weird sea cucumbers are. They don't have eyes nor brains, just a mouth for feeding and an anus through which they breathe, can release eggs or sperm, and poop.
6: Oh, there's another one here, and he looks completely different.
4: There are around 1,500 species of sea cucumbers globally. They don't look like much, but sea cucumbers are the most frequently trafficked marine species in India, and growing globally too. In Mexico, they're called oro negro, or black gold. I met marine biologist Sangamesh Uday to talk about what these weirdos do all day.
7: So it's like a fertilizer power plant. So every time it eats, it digests the dead material, it breaks them down, and then it poops out the sands. Without this, the whole ecosystem here would be in just broken rocks.
4: But it's a thriving reef. This persistent eating-pooping cycle of sea cucumbers, crucially, also helps increase the pH levels around them. That stops the water from becoming too acidic, which really matters for sea creatures to survive, which then impacts our food supply.
8: I'm going in for a closer look to see these guys in action.
4: To be fair to the weird cucumbers, they don't all look like floating turds. These are from around the world. Yes, that's one. That's one too. They can be out of this world and even cute as hell. But to their detriment, they're also apparently delicious. They're a delicacy, a luxury product, especially in China and Southeast Asia, where they're used in soups, as pickled sides, and in traditional medicine. There is some scientific evidence of the omega-3 they contain as an antioxidant and against inflammation, but they're mainly popular because they're, well, pretty phallic and people think they're an aphrodisiac. Speaking of luxury, this sea cucumber can cost over $3,500 per kilogram.
6: This is now driving an illegal trade of over 200 species of sea cucumbers found in these waters. And that's why I'm here.
4: There is actually almost no domestic Indian demand for sea cucumbers. Their demand comes from East and Southeast Asia. As incomes there rose in the last few decades, sea cucumber populations around India started to drop. In 1982, the Indian Environment Ministry began regulating the size of cucumber that could be exported. But dried or crushed down, it was hard to monitor. And it was extremely hard to regulate a massive and fragmented fishing industry that includes big companies as well as artisanal fisherfolk. So the government brought in a blanket ban in 2001 that completely forbids fishing them.
6: This creature has the highest level of protection in India, which means that killing a sea cucumber gets you the same punishment as killing a tiger or an elephant.
4: And there are indications that the ban has been effective and sea cucumbers are doing well around India, even though globally 70% of their fisheries are overexploited or depleted. This is tempting cucumber poachers in, especially from neighboring Myanmar, a country in a state of civil war, whose economy is in a deep recession. I went out with officers of the Andaman and Nicobar police. Catching poachers is something the wildlife department handles in India, not the police. But this division is trained and tasked with the responsibility. This is Assistant Sub-Inspector Dhanabalan.
5: These are photos of poachers we caught around 15 days ago.
9: Oh, he's so small.
5: Yes, there was a 17-year-old boy.
4: This season, they have made around 50 arrests, mainly in the mangroves and creeks of the northern part of the island.
8: Is it crocodile?
4: It's a tough job. Croc sightings are on the rise. But equally dangerous is the island's terrain. That's the canopy under which poachers hide.
5: There is no land there, just mangroves.
9: Can we actually walk here? Isn't it really thick?
5: Yes, this is how we go, climbing over this and crossing over.
4: We're here following intelligence that there might be poacher movement. Excuse my lack of elegance as I navigate one of these islands.
5: When we catch the dinghies of the poachers that come in, they build pits like this to survive in the jungle. You can find fresh water to drink 2 or 3 feet under the ground.
9: Do you think this is fresh?
5: It looks older.
4: Other evidence from cut branches and hideouts look old too. It's a rustic Sherlock Holmes-style investigation where many officers spend 20 or even 30 days a month combing these islands. When we found no fresh trace of poachers, I headed to meet the woman in charge of this district. Superintendent of Police, Shweta Sugathan.
10: Poaching, as far as Andaman Nicobar Police is concerned, it is one among the main areas where the focus is lying. Because one thing, Andaman Nicobar Islands is very close to many neighboring countries, especially in the maritime domain. Second, it is very vulnerable in terms of the wildlife, the marine ecosystem that is involved.
4: The area we're in is contentious. This is the easternmost part of the Indian Territory, which shares a water border with Myanmar, Thailand, and Indonesia to the west. Arguably, the biggest threat is Myanmar's Koko Islands, just 55 kilometers to the north, where China has been funding military infrastructure. This tension might be another reason the Indian government is so keen on shutting down the illegal trade in sea cucumbers. The Indian Home Ministry, watching closely, has ordered some poachers to be interrogated for their links to bigger criminal networks, calling this a convergence among wildlife crime, cross-border smuggling, and potential terror activities, a hybrid threat to national security. The dangers of smuggling are very real too. The Andaman Sea is a key maritime route for transporting meth and heroin produced in Myanmar to Southeast Asia, Australia, and the Pacific. And drugs are washing up here. And this isn't the first region where sea cucumber crime has been linked to drugs and even cartels. There is credible evidence showing organized crime syndicates like the Yakuza in Japan or the Sinaloa cartel in Mexico are diversifying their criminal portfolios to include these little creatures. Cartels enter every aspect of the supply chain, from extorting fishermen to the final trade. They can misreport the kind of fish or where it comes from. And they smuggle illegally caught fish across borders as payments or barter with Chinese gangs. What I've found is that buyers from China or elsewhere approach fishing communities in Myanmar. They offer huge sums of money for sea cucumbers from across the southern border. It's no small task. The obstacles against these poachers are incredibly large. They need to pass the Indian Coast Guard, Navy, police, dodge local fishermen and crocodiles. They survive here on fish, free diving with hookah pipes for months. They must have enough ration and diesel to make it back, navigating the Myanmarese administration as well as Myanmarese pirates waiting for their return and the opportunity to steal their catch. Once they finish their assignments, the sea cucumbers change hands between middlemen on the Indian or Myanmarese mainland and mostly go to Sri Lanka. Sea cucumber fishing is legal in Sri Lanka, so these illegally caught cucumbers can get fish laundered. They are exported as legally caught fish. Here's a crazy fact. Hong Kong imports 1.3 times the number of sea cucumbers that can be legally harvested globally. So the rest must be coming in black. And it's the agents, middlemen, and high-ups in the organized syndicates that are making the money off this. But even while these Myanmarese fishers are just the foot soldiers in a much more complicated and dark system, the Andaman Islands Administration cannot take it lying down. The police here is working with local fisherfolk to be their eyes and ears on the ground. They hold meetings to build relationships, train them on safety, and talk about identifying foreign dinghies. They need to alert the police when they see this. They are also integrating young islanders from the fishing communities into the police, some of whom have their ethnic origins in Myanmar.
6: The administration here is doing what it can to man the border, but the number of poachers coming in and getting caught has been stable over the last few years. So this does feel like a bit of a band-aid, and to find a solution to this problem, we need to look at the larger picture.
4: And that's complicated, because credible information is hard to come by and the fight against sea cucumber smuggling is in its infancy. But other similar trades, like that of shark fins, have been slowed down, with more awareness about its cruelty and impact on the ecosystem, making it less socially acceptable. While policing and protecting wild sea cucumbers needs to continue, perhaps like in Madagascar and Sri Lanka, India could invest in opening up small areas where sea cucumber fishing is allowed. This could include community-based aquaculture that is easier to regulate and would also help local fishers benefit from the abundant resource. Legally, cucumbers could be labeled like sustainably caught tuna and other fish are, so consumers can decide what they eat. And finally, countries need to cooperate on shutting down this ecologically destructive practice through coordinated legal frameworks and training on how to identify and monitor the fish through the supply chain.
6: Being here has felt like witnessing the classic story of resource extraction and exploitation, where the resource itself is exploited and the people that live around it don't actually benefit from that extraction. But who does benefit are people living in faraway cities and faraway countries
4: that may not or don't know of where that resource comes from and what's actually happening on the ground.
11: But there is another way. Madagascar has a slightly different policy. Here, local communities do benefit from the sea cucumber business. Big cages are set up off the coast where sea cucumbers grow for a period of 9 to 13 months. During the day, the animals bury themselves deep in the sand. This gives farmers time to clean the enclosures. It's still the case that little is known about the endangered creatures, but the farmers have experienced better results with clean cages. The harvest can only take place at night, when the sea is shallow and the sea cucumbers resurface. And there are strict rules. Only sea cucumbers that have grown to a minimum weight of 400 grams are allowed to be harvested. Seven of the approximately 70 commercially exploited sea cucumbers are now on the international red list of threatened species. So this community-led aquaculture in Madagascar could become a model to save the species, and with it, the enormous benefits for the environment.
12: To some people, reptiles are cold-blooded, scary, and just evil. But nature has a softer side too. Some reptiles trade sharp teeth for quiet grace, like the loggerhead turtles. They take around 18 years to grow up. Then many of them return to the beach where their life began. But in Libya, those beaches are caught between roaring engines and a small group of people who refuse to look away.
13: It's Friday night in the city of Misrata, time to hit the beach. Young people come to show off what their ACVs can do. The sand flies, the

0: engines roar. The most popular beaches are those with especially soft sand, ideal for drifting. Once the crowds are gone, a group of volunteers led by environmentalist Bashir Swaib assesses the damage. Libya's beaches serve as a nursery for various species of sea turtle. They dig their nests in this soft sand.
1: It's a remarkable life cycle. A turtle comes back to the very same beach where it was born. About 18 or 20 years after birth, it returns to nest, guided by an extraordinary sensory ability. It's our duty to provide a proper environment for them, because we all need each other.
0: The loggerhead sea turtle lives in all the major oceans, but the large seagrass beds off the coast of Libya and Egypt are essential for the survival of this endangered species. Research shows that turtles have been coming to the Libyan coast for at least 3,000 years to feed and lay their eggs. Now this habitat is under threat. Scientists say, given its importance, the area needs special protection. But the last official conservation program ended in 2011 due to the growing political unrest and then civil war.
1: Despite the presence of predators and the lack of public awareness, we have not lost hope. We continue working in this field entirely as volunteers and without any support, driven by a sense of responsibility.
0: At first, they tried to talk to the drivers, but the crowds weren't willing to listen, threatening instead to beat them up. Today, they're searching the beach for nests using long sticks. When they discover one, they carefully remove the eggs, transferring them to safer areas. They need to work fast, as the soft eggs dry out quickly in the sun and have to be returned to the damp sun as soon as possible. Volunteer Muad bin Sasi is teaching his children to care for the environment.
1: Growing older doesn't mean you automatically care more about cleanliness or the environment. A child needs to learn this gradually. They gain experience over time.
0: To protect the eggs, a wire mesh is buried above the nest. The smell of the metal keeps wild dogs away. Bashir Swaib measures the length and width of the nest and records the data. Despite a lack of institutional support for this work, the number of turtle nests is growing, from 271 in 2011 to 494 in 2024. Turtles only lay their eggs after dark. The volunteers quickly clear up trash lying on the beach. Fishing nets can be especially dangerous to the reptiles when they drag themselves across the beach. Adults can weigh up to 160 kilograms. Later, the team discovers a large turtle in the final stage of laying her eggs. Another success for the volunteer conservationists. The exhausted mother makes her way back to the sea. In about 18 years, her daughters will return to this beach to lay their own eggs, if we humans allow them to.
2: That's it from us. If you want more constructive stories like these, subscribe to our weekly Eco Drop newsletter.
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0: Amazon is at its limit. Huge areas now emit more CO2 than they absorb. Brazilian researchers have turned to space for help. Satellites and AI detect fires, track destruction, and help protect what remains. But can it stop the destruction before the point of no return?
1: Tomorrow Today. In 30 minutes.

0: What happens to societies where women remain invisible? They lose ideas, power, a part of their future. 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Brave, honest, loud, side by side, deserving to be heard and seen. We share their stories from the female point of view. Together, we see.
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4: Some people don't care about me because they don't see my beauty. Some people don't care about me because they think I have nothing to give. But 2 billion people do. To them, I am everything. Their home, their food, their livelihood. But day by day, I disappear. And so does everything I give. 2 billion people care about me, need me. And now, I need you.

0: This is DW News, and these are our top stories. Russia pounded Ukraine with hundreds of drones and dozens of missiles early on Tuesday in a heavy attack that authorities said killed at least 21 people and wounded more than 100. Ukraine's Air Force said Russia fired more than 70 missiles and 65 drones. Kiev and Dnipro were among multiple cities that were hit. A new round of U.S.-hosted talks between Israel and Lebanon is underway. Cross-border clashes between Israel and Hezbollah have continued, despite President Donald Trump saying both sides had agreed to stop all shooting. Under a U.S. plan, Hezbollah would halt attacks on Israel in exchange for Israel stopping strikes on Beirut. Hezbollah said it will not accept partial ceasefire with Israel. Hungary's new Prime Minister Peter Magyar has been in Berlin for talks with German Chancellor Friedrich Merz. The meeting focused on renewing ties and on Hungary's stance on Ukraine. Magyar has said he's ready to meet Ukrainian President Volodymyr Zelensky next week if talks on the rights of ethnic Hungarians in Ukraine make progress.
1: Hours in Young China. How times have changed. China's youth is breaking with traditions and expectations and living its own version

0: the Chinese dream. How will this new mindset change the country? The Chinese Dream starts June 3rd on DW.
1: Talks between the US and Iran have stopped. Iran has announced its negotiating team is no longer exchanging messages with Washington through mediators due to Israel's attacks on Lebanon. Israel is pushing deeper into southern Lebanon and said it will target Beirut's southern suburbs, a Hezbollah stronghold. The UN Security Council is set to hold an emergency meeting in the coming hours to discuss the escalating conflict in Lebanon. Meanwhile, Israel says it will press on with its advance in Lebanon.
2: Following Israeli strikes on Lebanon's south, residents are leaving their villages. Israeli forces have attacked targets far inside the region, saying they are driving out Hezbollah fighters. The Israeli government has also said it intends to continue strikes on the Lebanese capital, Beirut.
3: There will be no situation in which Hezbollah attacks our cities and our citizens while its terrorist headquarters in Beirut remain off limits.
2: Thousands are fleeing Beirut, and for some, it's not the first time.
4: This is the third time we're displaced. Now we're going to the kind people of Tripoli.
2: The fighting between Israel and Hezbollah also affects residents in Israel's north, close to the Lebanese border.
3: It feels as though we need to disappear from here for our lives to return to what they used to be. Work has been reduced to a minimum. Children's education has stopped, schools, kindergartens. We're constantly thinking about where this is heading and what will happen. So there's no doubt that it needs to end and come to a stop.
2: Israel's Defense Minister Israel Katz says that the military is continuing its advance in Lebanon's south.
4: This is to push threats away from the IDF forces and from the residents of Israel, and to turn the Litani area into a zone under IDF security control, free of weapons and terrorists.
2: This has raised fears that Israel could be moving toward a new long-term presence in Lebanon's south. Israel previously maintained a security zone there for 15 years, from 1985 to 2000. Last week, Israel seized the medieval Beaufort Castle, a vantage point overlooking large parts of southern Lebanon and the Golan Heights. France has called for an emergency meeting at the UN Security Council, while the EU is calling on Israel to stop the escalation.
5: The people of Lebanon have already endured immense hardship. They didn't choose this war, and this war is not theirs. The people of Lebanon and Israel have the right to live in peace, security and dignity, free from the threat of renewed conflict.
2: But the danger of new attacks is looming on both sides of the border, and the ceasefire between Israel and Lebanon appears to exist only on paper.
1: Let's get some more on this now with Rowena Binti Abdulrazak. She's a lecturer in Middle East history at SOAS London. Good to see you again. Rowena, Iranian media have reported that Tehran is suspending indirect talks with the U.S. because of Israel's military actions in Lebanon. What message do you think Iran is trying to send with this?
6: Thank you so much for having me. Well, it's not surprising. Iran has always tried to link what happens in Lebanon with the negotiations with the US, with the ceasefire negotiations that it's trying to sort of have with the US. But of course, this has broken down. I think it's not just Lebanon aside. This is also Iran's way in which that it can try and break the negotiations. We know that US-Iranian tensions hasn't really gone away. Over the weekend, US and Iran had been exchanging missiles. A US drone was attacked. Iran attacked a US drone. Iran also attacked a US base in Kuwait. So we know that tensions had not ceased. So even though Iran does want to link what happens in Lebanon with the overall ceasefire between the US and Iran, at the same time, Iran also wants to try and protect its own position. So this is also a way in which Iran can break the impasse in some way that's happening between the negotiators. The negotiations were not

0: really going anywhere anyway. So Iran is also showing that it is able to stop the negotiating process and keep some kind of control and power over the situation.
1: I'm just trying to get a sense of the bigger picture here, because there's a lot in motion right now. Tehran links events in Lebanon to what's happening in the wider region. How do you see it? Is Iran pursuing a broader regional agenda here?
0: Yes, to some extent. It wants to show that it's still able to control events in Lebanon. It has. It wants to link whatever happens with Iran with the wider world. This is very much linked to its own strategy of linking whatever happens to Iran to the global economy, hence also bringing in its ability to close the Straits of Hormuz when it wants to also have some say in what the Houthis do with regards to access to the Red Sea. So clearly, Iran wants to play this wider regional role. But it also sort of reveals the need to have a regional solution. The U.S.-Iranian negotiations cannot happen just bilaterally. We need other stakeholders in the region to also be involved. And I think Iran pulling out of the negotiations because of what's happening in Lebanon reveals that. It's not enough to just have the U.S. and Iran on the negotiating table. It's important to have regional players as well, namely Israel, Lebanon, even the Gulf states as well. So I think this is what Iran wants to show as well, that it's not just a bilateral issue, it's a regional issue.
1: You mentioned the Red Sea and the Houthis. I'm just wondering about shipping routes in the Red Sea. Iran has already shown that it can squeeze the global economy in the Gulf, but could it actually be in a position to shut down shipping through narrow choke points in the Red Sea with the Houthis' help in Yemen?
0: This is possible. The Houthis are quite aligned with Iran, and we do know that the Houthis have restricted access through the Bab al-Mandeb Strait through the Red Sea. So we know that they are capable of doing that, especially after October 7th. They did restrict shipping through that area as a kind of protest against Israel. But we do notice that since the war between the US and Iran, the Houthis have not been mobilized for this yet. Iran may assert control and may assert influence over the Houthis, but that doesn't necessarily mean that the Houthis would act based on what Iran wants. They can still act independently. And so far, we've seen that they haven't closed the strait in kind of protest to what's happening against Iran. So it's realistic. Iran can try and persuade the Houthis to do this in exchange of whatever, but that doesn't necessarily mean that the Houthis will follow.
1: As you say, we're at a bit of an impasse here in this. What prospects do you see for Iran and the U.S. resuming talks and negotiating with each other in good faith to end this crisis?
0: This is very difficult. Even Trump himself has said that maybe stopping negotiations for the moment is a good thing, because it's also tied very much to things like the nuclear issue, which is a very difficult sticking point for both the US and Iran. The US want Iran to stop their enrichment process. Iran doesn't necessarily want to, sees it as part of its sovereign rights to have a nuclear program. So things like that makes it very difficult for negotiations to continue. So having a little bit of a break might not necessarily be a bad thing. It might be a way in which both sides can kind of rethink strategy, rethink what they both want. It's generally regarded that U.S. actions in Iran has not really brought much for the U.S. So this might be an opportunity for the U.S. to rethink, and same with Iran. So both are kind of showing what they're capable of doing and capable of sort of pulling back. But that doesn't necessarily mean they won't return to the negotiating table.
1: Ruminia, thank you very much. That was Ruminia Binti Abdulrazak, lecturer at SOAS London.
0: Thank you for having me.
2: I think the huge change is that democracies haven't really found a way of protecting information spaces from autocrats yet. Well, I think news outlets are kind of caught in between two very important different kinds of forces. On the one hand, I think it's totally clear that in many ways, broadcast.

0: podcasters have been swallowed by social media platforms. That's where attention sits, that's where eyeballs are, and now news content just sits alongside every other piece of content as a way of capturing attention. And if it captures attention, great, and if it doesn't capture attention, then not so great. But what it does is it kind of knocks news off, I think, a pedestal, which lots of journalists have often viewed it to sit on, which is that it's not simply a form of attention capture, it's also actually one of the fundamental buttresses of a healthy democracy. I think the huge change is that democracies haven't really found a way of protecting information spaces from autocrats yet. Autocracies, whether it's China, Russia, Iran, or many others, do see like these spaces that we've created, whether that's social media platforms, whether that's Wikipedia, whether that's kind of smaller, more specialized forums, they see them as vulnerabilities of liberal democratic institutions and ways of life. And they have been targeting them in order to try and undercut people's faith in democracies, in the institutions, in politicians for years. You know, this stretches all the way back to 2016 and likely actually before then. But we haven't really found a way of doing it, even though there's lots of very passionate people trying to, are ways of actually trying to like defang and blunt offensive information warfare. It's very hard to detect. Clearly it's easier to do than it is to stop. We haven't really found a way of deterring it yet as liberal democracies, and that means that we still are really kind of reaping the effects that it's having on our populations, and that can both be in a very short-term way and in much longer-term ways as well. I think that the thing that people misunderstand about disinformation is that it's not disinformation. I mean, we continually, and this is one of my big bugbears, frame this as a question of truth and lies. And we frame, therefore, the problem to be one of lies kind of circulating around on the internet. And if you think of it in those terms, there's really nothing much you can do about it. We can't stop people lying. You know, that's a human practice as old as time itself. The problem isn't disinformation. The problem is information operations. It's interference. It's malign and shadowy forms of influence happening online. Now, I pull apart these kinds of campaigns for a living. That's like what a weird job, I know, but it's what I do most of the time. And if there's, you know, sometimes they lie, but often they'll tell the truth. And very often they won't talk actually at the level of lying or truth at all. They'll talk about masculinity and femininity and belonging and patriotism and nationalism. You know, they talk about deep motivating ideas that people really care about and that really do change the way that people see the world. And if there's one thing that we can all do then to actually understand these things a bit more and to also make us more resilient to them. The next huge power shift in the media ecosystem, the information ecosystem more generally, has to be large language models. They're clearly capturing a tremendous amount of attention. They're clearly going to be one of the main ways, maybe the main way, in which people understand about the world. I think it's quite likely they'll become the main way in which people absorb and receive information about news as well. And therefore, there is, a tremendous kind of competition that will emerge around control of and manipulation of large language models too. Like, one of my big concerns is just how quickly this whole mindset and tradecraft of information warfare will expand into large language models.
1: My name is Nozibele Kamganamayabo.
2: Don't hold back. Say it loud.
1: Thank you so much for tuning in. Welcome to Don't Hold Back.
2: A lot of people do that.
3: It's all about saying it loud.
1: Things would have been better.
3: Nozibele gets everyone talking. 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
4: A US Navy strike group arrived in the Caribbean. There's a lot of talk about a newly unsealed indictment against Raul Castro, and many, especially here in Miami, Cuban Americans are talking about this increased pressure by the White House against the Cuban regime. And we want to talk about this today with Alina Fernandez, the daughter of Fidel Castro here in Miami. Thank you so much for having us here. I would like to ask you, you said in previous interviews that you were 10 years old when you found out that Fidel Castro is your father. How was your reaction, if you could

0: take us back to that mind of a little girl that just found out that Fidel was your father.
1: Well, the fact is that I wasn't surprised at all, because I used to visit the family or his family very often. So as you're going to see,

0: that was the case?
1: I mean, it's common sense. I was 10 years old when I was told and I was going to change school. So my mother really got scared that I was going to be told on the street. And it's really a miracle that it didn't happen before. Maybe it happened and it was in my mind unconsciously.
0: How did this shape you? How did your personal life shape you to be vocal about politics, to be vocal, to be a very well-known figure, not only here in Miami with the Cuban American population here, but to be actually very vocal on pushing and also against the Cuban regime from here, from the U.S., where you're living?
1: I've been vocal since the late 80s. It's nothing new. I was always uncomfortable in that country because of everything that was going on around me.
0: Do you still have a relationship? Do you stay in touch with other family members? You mentioned one of them, the grandson of Raul Castro, that the U.S. government is trying to maybe include in some conversations. Do you still have some types of conversation with the broader family, or was it a cut with everyone, basically?
1: No, I don't have any relationship with the rest of my family. Disgracefully, that's one part of the Cuban tragedy, that when you dissent politically, they consider you the enemy. You become a worm, that's the way they call us, gusano, you become a traitor. So, in a way, for me, it's easier like that, because as you imagine, I used to love those children, but now, as nobody speaks to me, and haven't done that for a long, long time, my emotional attachment is being taken care of, so I can see everything from a distance, which is good for me, at least.
0: You've said in previous interviews that you were closer to your uncle, Raul, than to your father, Fidel. How have you been following the news of this indictment that was now unsealed by the U.S. Department of Justice?
1: Well, the closeness with Raul happened so many years ago that I learned to, in regard to him, to be a Cuban, a woman, a mother, and an exilee. So that's the way I react to that. I think it's part of a strategy. It's a point of great pressure over the Cuban government. That's my reaction. There is no other way. I think we all want a free Cuba.
0: Would you like to see your uncle behind bars? He's 94 years old. He's soon turning 95. How do you feel about that?
1: Yes, it's sad. It's sad to think about a 95-year-old person behind bars. I don't think it's going to be possible. But it's part of a strategy.
0: Talking about strategy, about objectives, many are asking one question. Will the U.S. invade Cuba? What is your gut feeling? What do you think will be the next step from?
1: Everything in this process is being speculation. I mean, nobody was expecting that all the negotiation was going to include Raul Castro's grandson and his bodyguard. We were expecting other people to be in that table that were not. Obviously, the president doesn't account for anything. So I assume the American government, or more exclusively Marco Rubio, has a lot of intelligence information to be leading this strategy towards Cuba. Or I hope so, because Cuba is not a country that you should underestimate.
0: Do you feel that the U.S. has been underestimating Cuba, or is still underestimating Cuba?
1: I hope not. I think that the United States is a very well-informed nation, too. But Cuba had impunity during 67 years, including being friends with the worst American enemies, active friends.
0: How has the removal of Nicolás Maduro in Venezuela earlier this year in January changed the landscape? Many were wondering, will something happen in Venezuela? The U.S. removed him, installed Delcy Rodríguez. Do you remember how you reacted to that earlier this year?
1: The Maduro affair was a total surprise for everyone. Nobody was expecting this. But to speak about the repercussions in Cuba, we have to go a little back. Cuba is a country that is being subsidized by another country for ages, almost since the beginning.

0: So until 1989, it was the Soviet Union. And after that, it's been China, whomever they could extort a little bit, until they finally established this colony, because Venezuela was a Cuban colony, until Maduro was removed. So the removal of Maduro and the stopping of Venezuela's subsidy to Cuba is what brought this crisis that we see now.
1: Many in Venezuela wanted to see Maduro gone, but they are wondering why Delcy Rodríguez, who was really close to Maduro and has now a very special, you could say, relationship with the White House. Do you fear that something similar might happen to your country, that they remove the leadership, but the system basically stays in place and there's still no real democracy for the Cuban people?
0: We are afraid of what might happen if the negotiations are not done in the right way and still you underestimate their capacity for reaction. Actually, Cuba belongs to the army, to the regular army. The army owns, I think it's 75-80% of the general economy in Cuba. So they are not going to give up that easy. It's a bizarre phenomenon. You don't know any other country in the world that is being kidnapped by its own army. That's the case of Cuba. So the difference between what we want and what is possible is gigantic. So I don't know, really. Again, I will be speculating. I don't know what's in these people's mind here regarding the future.
1: It's really hard to speculate, to actually think what might happen. If I could ask you, what would you like to see, considering the risk that they are, but probably as there's a broad bipartisan majority of the Cuban-American community here, they want to see a change. The question is, how would this change look like? What would you like to see?
0: What I would like to see is a total change, but I don't think it's possible. The United States want to maintain certain order in Cuba because a gigantic exodus can happen also of people trying to leave the country. So they want to have some control on it like they did in Venezuela. So I don't know what the solution is going to be. It's scary and it's hopeful at the same time. It's a bittersweet feeling that keeps us awake all night.
1: And especially with friends and family back in Cuba that you are also in touch with, because usually for those living outside, sometimes losing the touch maybe to their country, it's easier to ask for a military intervention. There is some fear that they could be something like turning Cuba basically into a U.S. territory. We know there is Guantanamo base at Cuba. Is it a concern that you have that the U.S. would like to find a tighter grip on the island?
0: I don't think that's the purpose. I think that we have many, many Cuban Americans that have done so well that are still feeling their passion for Cuba, that are available and have the interest of investing there and repairing that country. That country is falling apart. Everything needs to be renewed, redone, fixed. So I don't know, but any help is welcome. You know, I'm convinced that every dictatorship gets established with a little push from the outside, but also at the moment it's going to implode, it needs a little push from the outside.
1: I would like to end this with a more personal question. A lot of people, when they read about Cuba, they have an image of Fidel Castro in their mind. How do you approach them, or do they reach out to you with this other idea that many people have about him, about Raúl? How does that make you feel? Do you feel heard? Do you feel seen? Or are people reaching out to you, explaining you basically who he was?
0: It's been my life forever, you know, people reaching out to me because of that relationship. It was that way in Cuba all my life until I was able to escape from there. And eventually, and only eventually, is my life here when things like this happen. I had a public life for some long period of time, but that stopped. And now, you know, I'm here in front of you because we need to keep the subject alive.
1: Alina Fernandez, thank you so much for meeting us and for talking to us today.

0: The Amazon is at its limit. Huge areas now emit more CO2 than they absorb. Brazilian researchers have turned to space for help. Satellites and AI detect fires, track destruction, and help protect what remains. But can it stop the destruction before the point of no return?
1: Tomorrow Today. Next. Neighbors with nowhere to live in Berlin. Mani, Bülent,
2: Morgen,
1: and Daniel are just three of the city's 50,000 people without housing. How do they get by? The Helmholtzplatz original, the newspaper salesman, the activist. Homeless in Berlin. Close up. In 2 hours.

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4: What if we could reprogram our immune systems so that our bodies could defeat cancer all on their own? That's the idea behind what are known as immunotherapies. Instead of knocking out cancer with radiation or chemicals, they teach the immune system to recognise, attack and eliminate cancer cells autonomously. A groundbreaking medical treatment and much more coming up on Tomorrow Today. Welcome to the show.
5: First came the blood cancer diagnosis, then a COVID infection. For several weeks, Ina Burkhardt's life hung in the balance. She had to be put on a ventilator. By the grace of God, I survived it. But when I came back, my body had been weakened so much that more chemotherapy was essentially ruled out. One of the last options available to her was CAR T cell therapy. When I got the news, I first had to ask how to spell it and what exactly it was, because I'd never heard of it before. Behind the unwieldy name lies a form of immunotherapy that harnesses the body's own protective T cells. These normally recognize pathogens and can neutralize them. In CAR T cell therapy, cells are taken from the patient, genetically modified in the laboratory, and then reintroduced to the body. The modifications help them recognize diseased B cells. B cells also play a role in the immune system, but can turn cancerous. Carrying out this type of therapy is complex and pricey. The way we currently produce CAR T cells, the manufacturing, preparation, documentation, and storage all require a large number of personnel. And as anyone organizing anything in Germany can tell you, personnel costs are the main cost factor. Plus, highly trained specialists have to alter the therapeutic cells in special clean rooms. That takes a lot of space, materials, and time. Many of the steps involved still have to be performed manually, though research groups and companies are working to fully automate the process. Here at the Fraunhofer Institute for Manufacturing, Engineering, and Automation, Andrea Geisler and her team are developing one such system. Cassettes containing the patient's cells are placed inside machines they call mini-factories, where individual production steps would then run automatically. The cassette contains everything needed for each process step. It includes the biocompartment, where the cells are kept at 37 degrees Celsius. There's a cooling unit where we store culture media supplies, and also a freezing section where we store the vectors for genetic modification. People or robots would move the cassette from one machine to the next, resulting in the finished cell product. The Festo company in Esslingen builds automation technology. Together with the Fraunhofer Institute, its engineers developed a component for the cassettes. The goal is to make it easier to administer the required liquids without human help, a complex technical challenge. We have very high standards for purity and sterility. We have to ensure that everything that goes back to the patient never comes into contact with the control atmosphere we use, or the lubricants, or any other particles. And material from different patients has to be kept apart to avoid any cross-contamination. The first mini-factory from the Fraunhofer Institute is nearly complete. It performs the genetic modification, the first step on the path to CAR T cells. Many factories for subsequent steps still need to be developed, which will take several more years. Experts at Heidelberg University Hospital, where Ina Burkhardt received her CAR T cells, are taking a different track. They're specialized in producing such cell therapies, although here too, production is still partly manual. Experts agree that full automation would lower the therapy's price tag significantly. Roughly speaking, we could reduce costs substantially by 30, perhaps even 40% compared to current costs. And that's substantial, given that these treatments cost between 250,000 and 420,000 euros. Together with partners that include Optima Pharma, Zeiss, and the Bosch Health Campus, the Heidelberg team is working on its own automation approach. In this case, patient cells are processed through a series of automated steps, producing finished cells faster and more efficiently. With our fully automated system, we can increase output tenfold. In the same 14 days to 3 weeks it currently takes to produce one CAR T cell product, we could produce 10. That's huge, and I think it really represents a quantum leap. And demand is growing. Studies show that cell therapies are proving effective for a rising number of diseases. Within the next 2 years, patients in Heidelberg, like Ina Burkhardt, are expected to receive fully automated cell products, hopefully with similar results. Since then, there's been no trace of the disease, and for me, that feels like a miracle.
4: Postulating, discovering, and exploring the tiniest of building blocks, things like cells, viruses, and atoms. Tools like this cutting-edge microscope have been driving science forward for centuries. Among other things, researchers are using the high-tech device to examine tiny crystals in cooled magma. And what they learn with it could one day help predict volcanic eruptions.
5: This researcher is looking for crystals that form in magma during a volcanic eruption, tiny traces that can reveal how the molten rock rose to the surface. Images like these hold clues. You can see that the titanium content isn't constant, but instead varies in a pattern similar to tree rings. The rings can reveal how fast the magma rose during

0: During an eruption and under what conditions, the way the crystals grew tells a story. These fine zones show us specific changes, like pressure changes during the ascent, or when fresh magma flowed into the magma chamber. Things like that are recorded in the crystal. The team is currently analyzing these crystals together with a group of Greek researchers who are trying to better understand a volcano off Santorini. At the beginning of 2025, a series of earthquakes that hit the island caused concern. Research teams are now looking for new ways to better predict potential eruptions. A new high-tech microscope in mind should help. Its beam of electrons helps them analyze the exact chemical makeup of tiny rock samples. It's fascinating how we're able to use these very small crystals to try to predict timescales and better understand the dynamics of a volcano. And scientists aren't just using the device to study volcanic rock. It also allows them to analyze ancient tooth samples and meteorites as well. Perhaps the most impressive example is a meteorite we analyzed recently. It was extremely old, the oldest dated material found so far in the solar system. They also study rare elements that form deep in the Earth's mantle, simulating the conditions they form under to determine exactly when and where they accumulate. If we understand what's involved in their formation, we can target searches, focusing on where it makes sense and avoiding where it doesn't. Analyzing different types of rock samples at a level of resolution that's only been technically possible for a few years. It's research that will help us better assess the risks of future volcanic eruptions.
1: Can you imagine elephants in the European wilderness? Or rhinos? Just a few million years ago, all kinds of megafauna lived in what is now Germany, species whose descendants are now only found on other continents. New evidence that they once roamed Europe as well has now been unearthed in Bavaria. Piecing together the fossils they left behind is painstaking work.
2: Easy going.
0: Dinosaur experts Peter Capustin and Ant Wallen have their work cut out for them here at a museum for prehistory in southern Germany. At the moment, they're fitting the femur of a kind of prehistoric elephant, working on a fossil puzzle that's millions of years old. That's the knee joint. You can tell it's from a young animal. Look, and it fits perfectly right here. It's just amazing. The fossil knee comes from a Dinotherium, a species of elephant-like animals that lived in Europe more than 10 million years ago. Standing at over 4 meters tall, it was one of the continent's largest land mammals. There's a big difference with them, though. And that's the tusks. In mammoths, they come out of the upper skull. In the Dinotherium, they come strangely enough from the lower jaw. And we don't really know what they were for. The find is one of the most spectacular Capustin ever made. Back in 2023, the museum director was out fossil hunting near Erding with his sons, Konstantin and Alex. The boys discovered a bone just a few meters below the surface. Digging it out was a lot of hard work, but brought two nearly intact Dinotherium skeletons to light. Some of the bones weighed 120 kilograms. The researchers had to encase their finds in plaster to protect them during transport. Most of the bones were covered in limestone, which is like concrete. You have to cut that away using heavy equipment and take off what's left with acid or tools like those that dentists use. It took several months to free all the bones from it completely. Then it was Ant Wallen's turn. The Dutch specialist assembles fossil skeletons all over the world.
2: Mein Vater war Tierpräparator. Ich bin mein
0: My father was a fossil preparator, and me and my brother are as well.

0: It's in the family.
1: And
0: I was there right from the beginning, at the excavation. It's great to be part of the whole process, all the way through. It should take about 10 days to fully assemble the skeleton. Funding for the restoration came from state and local coffers, but without a lot of passion, it never would have made it this far.
2: Art
0: has supported us with assembly, but the ideas and details, most of that is from me. I mostly worked on it at night after work, sometimes until 1 or 2 in the morning. A mammoth project that never would have come together without a lot of hard work and dedication.
3: Many animals regularly migrate thousands of kilometers. How do they get where they want to go? This viewer question was sent to us by Dimitar in the United Kingdom.
0: How do migrating animals find their way over long distances? Species migrate for a variety of reasons: for reproduction, escaping the cold, or finding food. Some regularly travel distances of 10,000 kilometers or even more, and they rely on different navigation aids to get where they want to go. One is the Earth's magnetic field, which many animals can sense, some of them even underwater, via a kind of internal compass. Studies have shown, for instance, that pigeons have highly sensitive electrical sensors in their inner ear. Other birds, such as the European robin, have what are called cryptochromes in their retinas, proteins that researchers believe allow the bird to actually see magnetic field lines. However, this magnetic compass only works when there's sufficient light. At night, the sky provides migrating animals with more information. Birds such as the indigo bunting appear to adjust their routes based on the North Star, while seals also use certain stars for navigation when there's no coastline visible. Light from the Milky Way and the night sky helps. African dung beetles roll balls of dung in a straight line away from their source. When something blocks its light, like clouds or other coverings, the insect loses its sense of direction. Then there are landmarks. Many animals remember mountain ranges, rivers, or coastlines. Reindeer, migratory birds, and even monarch butterflies use features of the landscape to help them navigate during their long journeys. And some animals follow their noses. Salmon, for example, have a highly developed sense of smell and follow faint scent trails in the ocean to find their way back to the rivers where they were born.
3: What are stars made of? How many colors can butterflies see? Could robots have babies one day? Do you have a science question? Then send it to us as a video, text, or voice message. If we answer it in the show, we'll send you a little gift as a thank you. So just ask. Trees and other plants play a vital role in the biosphere. Rainforests are often called the lungs of the earth because they absorb enormous amounts of carbon dioxide and release oxygen. At least they do as long as they remain intact. But recent studies show that heavily damaged regions of the Amazon, especially in its eastern and southeastern areas, are now emitting more CO2 than they absorb.
0: 140,000 fires were recorded in 2024 in Brazil's Amazon region alone. 30 million hectares of rainforest went up in flames, an area the size of Italy, most of it due to slash and burn clearing, a worst-case scenario for biodiversity and for climate protection. The number of fires in Brazil each year is determined at the country's Institute for Space Research, the INPA. It also uses satellite images to monitor the environment. Supported by AI, it compares year-on-year data, like whether areas have changed, more specifically, whether there's been a fire. If there has been, an area's color changes on the map.

0: Green turns to pink.
1: When I finish this mapping, I send this information for the Minister of Environment of Brazil, and I put this information publicly on the Terra Brasilis system. Anyone can get this information in our public site.
0: One of Brazil's best-known environmental scientists also works at INPA. Luciana Gatti fears the rainforest may soon reach a tipping point and start emitting more CO2 than it absorbs. The biggest problem in the Amazon is that it's losing more and more forest. This makes climate conditions much harsher and more stressful in parts of the forest that are still intact. The large trees are the first to die. And as time goes on, and the climate situation worsens, the survival of the forest comes increasingly under threat. We're not only losing the carbon stored in that forest already, we're also losing the forest that removes carbon from the atmosphere. In the journal Nature, Gatti reported back in 2021 that the rainforest is increasingly losing its ability to act as a carbon sink. Already today, there are regions where it emits more CO2 than it absorbs. And researchers at the World Meteorological Organization also recorded a massive rise in greenhouse gases in 2024.
2: You don't classify it in a historical way because they're high-quality precise measurements. If you look at from 1957. It's the highest within this history of observation. So direct atmospheric measurements, it's the highest that we've ever seen. 2024 was absolutely exceptional, given also the fact that the El Niño, like as a meteorological phenomenon, has finished in April 24.
0: The numbers are sobering. In the 1960s, greenhouse gas concentrations rose by less than one part per million. In 2024, they hit 3.5 parts per million.
2: The impact was quite substantial. Depending on the region, there's a very nice publication. So I can actually cite you from this publication. So it is regionally dependent. So the fire emissions were four times above average in India, three times above average in Canada, 50% above average in Brazil and Venezuela. What we're seeing in Brazil, it's not just fires. I explain you that the plants are important. The extended drought, which continued 23 and 24, suppressed the ability of the forest to photosynthesize. So the total signal from Amazon in 2024 was massive emissions of about 1 gigaton. Just from Amazon.
0: In other words, in 2024, the Amazon emitted more CO2 than Germany, Austria, and Switzerland combined, even though at the 2021 climate summit in Glasgow, an agreement was reached to finally do something about deforestation. At that time, 141 countries, among them Brazil, Indonesia, Canada, Russia, and the EU, agreed to halt deforestation and to restore destroyed forests by 2030. What was remarkable is that these signatory states together contain around 90% of the world's forested areas, so it was a very significant commitment. Unfortunately, it's not been upheld so far. A recent study revealed how deforestation is incentivized. Annually, around 6 billion euros in public funding are spent on protection, but 400 billion flow into agricultural practices that directly or indirectly harm the rainforest.
2: I think that humans are not scared enough, frankly. Given what is happening, and I mean, I'm working with greenhouse gases and carbon cycle my whole scientific career, and I mean, I get my PhD in 1999, so it's just about 30 years. And the more I look, all those signals is like the terrestrial biosphere is swapping. That's terrifying.
0: But the news isn't all negative. Brazil's Space Research Institute has reported that the number of forest fires in the country fell sharply in 2025. What's interesting is that Brazil, as a climate conference host country, has presented a new financing model for tropical forest protection, the TFFF. It's a model into which industrialized countries contribute, but also private investors. The idea is that returns from this fund would be used to pay countries with tropical forests for every hectare of rainforest they preserve. That could be a game changer. It makes me cautiously optimistic. The rainforest could still regenerate, helping stabilize the climate as it does so. But for that to happen, the large-scale destruction has to stop.
3: In animals, a serious disability usually proves to be a major disadvantage that can make survival a difficult proposition. But for a particular parrot in New Zealand, the opposite is true. Even though Bruce is missing a body part that in birds is usually viewed as vital, his social status in the flock is high. How does he do it?
0: A Kea parrot researchers have named Bruce is a remarkable animal. He's the smallest male in his group, and half his beak is missing.
4: For a parrot, missing its upper beak is a very substantial disability because it's kind of a third limb. We would expect them to be fairly downtrodden, perhaps not even survive.
0: But Bruce is different. He's cheeky, curious, and quite inventive. Instead of being downtrodden by his disability, he's turned it into a neat, competitive advantage.
4: If he headbutts another Kea, he's essentially got a spear. And he's worked that out. And he's really good at essentially just propelling himself forward fast, often with a bit of a twist of the head. The other Kea don't like it.
0: Bruce is a jouster. And with his lance-like beak, he wins every confrontation.
4: I think it's so effective that he actually doesn't need to fight very much. So we recorded hundreds of interactions between Kea, but only 36 with Bruce, because all the other Kea would just part like the Red Sea when Bruce was around.
0: At feeding times, Bruce is almost always first in line. Other birds even groom him, a sign of submission. A disabled animal achieving dominance in groups is quite the exception.
4: Animals can actually do some remarkable things that we might not have expected, in that even being disabled, if you are flexible enough to be able to overcome it, you know, if you take it as a challenge and you overcome it, then, well, animals can do that too. Maybe necessity is the mother of invention.
0: Bruce is living proof that the biggest and strongest don't always win. Sometimes those who end up on top were just able to turn their disadvantages into strengths.
3: Words to live by. That's all we have time for now. But thanks for watching, and see you again next time on Tomorrow Today. Bye-bye.

0: neighbors with nowhere to live in Berlin. Mani, Bülent,
1: Morgen.
0: And Daniel are just three of the city's 50,000 people without housing. How do they get by? The Helmholtzplatz original, the newspaper salesman, the activist. Homeless in Berlin. Close up. In 75 minutes.

0: Think big. Or just twice. Think ahead. Or with focus. Think outside the box. Or on your feet. But always remember to think for yourself. We are at your side.
1: DW News was incredibly loud.
2: This is very difficult.
0: Providing you with free information. DW, made for minds. Do you know which of these three industries has the highest CO2 emission rates? Would you have guessed that it's concrete? Transforming Business delivers answers in a nutshell. Figure out what's the real New Deal and what's just greenwashing. Watch now on YouTube.
3: I never imagined I'd end up in a war and lose my loved ones.
0: A video diary from the front. An elite Ukrainian soldier battling Russian forces. Capturing it all on his phone.
3: They don't spare their people, they just move forward. Once one group is wiped out, another one comes. Some die, but others press on. Eventually, they reach our positions.
0: Documenting a descent into brutality.
3: Shooting a person is easier than I thought. You just aim and pull the trigger.
0: Will the horrors of war break him?
3: I really want to preserve my soul in a place where everything disappears.
0: Starts June 6th on DW.
4: A massive Russian attack across Ukraine. Kyiv says more than 600 drones and missiles killed more than 20 people. The Ukrainian capital Kyiv was hit especially hard, exactly what Russia warned 1 week ago it was planning to do. And in an angry phone call, the U.S. president tells the Israeli prime minister to stop attacking Beirut. I'm Brent Goff in Berlin. DW News starts right now.

0: We begin with that massive attack all across Ukraine. For residents in several Ukrainian cities, last night was one of the worst since Russia launched its full-scale invasion more than 4 years ago. Ukraine says that alongside hundreds of drones, Russia fired 33 ballistic missiles, including 8 hypersonic missiles, which are almost impossible to intercept. The capital, Kyiv, was among the targets. It was the third major attack on the city in less than a month.
1: Rescuers worked tirelessly to pull a survivor from the rubble of a 4-story building in the Ukrainian city of Dnipro. She is one of the lucky ones. Many lost their lives across the country on Monday night as Russia hammered Ukraine with hundreds of drones and dozens of missiles. It had been expected, with Russia threatening a large-scale attack well in advance, warning officials to evacuate citizens from major cities. As the devastation rained down, many of Kyiv's citizens sought refuge overnight in makeshift underground shelters.
2: I only dream that this war will end soon. But I've lost all hope. I don't know. It's hard. Sorry for getting emotional.
3: It was terrible. It's one of the worst I have experienced. I decided to go to the shelter this night, and well, it was the right decision because some drone fall right here, not far from where I live. And it feels very close and very

0: scary. We knew that we're in high risk alert, and we were aware of something ugly would happen, but it was.
1: Moscow had warned of retaliation for what it said was a devastating Ukrainian drone strike on a student dorm in Russian-controlled Luhansk last month, which killed 21 people. Now, Russia says the war could be ended immediately if President Zelensky were to surrender. But it warned of further strikes should Ukraine continue to engage.
2: We, I repeat, remain open to peace talks. Regarding Zelensky and ending the war by the end of the year, the war could be over by the end of the day. If the other side continues to delay the process, refuses genuine peace talks and serious decisions that will open the way for a peaceful settlement, then the special military operation will continue.
1: With so many lives destroyed and such extensive damage wreaked on infrastructure, including homes, schools, and hospitals, Ukraine's residents will feel a peaceful end to the war could not be further away.
3: A short while ago, we asked our correspondent Max Tsonder in Kyiv for his assessment of those attacks.
4: Right, yeah, it was one of those long and sleepless nights yet again, just about a week after another large-scale attack that rocked especially the capital and the Kyiv region. This particular attack last night, people anticipated it. People had heard repeated warnings, threats by the Russians that such an attack would take place. Also, the Ukrainian authorities warned people here time and time again, if an air raid would take place, if the sirens kick in, don't ignore the air raid sirens, seek shelter. So I wasn't really surprised last night at about 2 a.m. when air defense went to work, when the first impacts were registered here in the city, that a lot of people already had sought shelter, in particular in the metro stations all across the city. You saw scenes similar to what we remember from the early days of the war with people bringing down little kids, bringing down their pets, hunkering down, pitching tents, sleeping on yoga mats, just waiting for the air raid to be lifted. And today is one of those days again where you can really feel in the mood of the people. Life goes on, but you can really feel that the city is reeling from last night's attack.
3: That was Max Tsonder there reporting from Kyiv. We also spoke to military analyst Marina Marone and asked her if these massive air attacks, do they mark a shift in Russia's strategy, or is this just an escalation?
5: Well, for me, it is a continuation. When we discussed the previous attack on May 26, I was sure that we will be seeing more of these massive aerial attacks by the Russian side. And it seems to me like we have entered a completely different stage in war. And Russia is escalating horizontally here by using these massive attacks due to a confluence of different factors. But some Ukrainian commentators, for instance, suggest that despite what is happening on the battlefield and the logistical problems that Russia is facing in relation to Crimea, Russia is trying to show its superiority in ballistic missiles, which are specifically difficult for the Ukrainian side to intercept due to the lack of interceptor missiles and generally air defense batteries.
3: And our coverage continues now with Mark Kansian. He's a retired U.S. Marine colonel and a senior advisor with the Center for Strategic and International Studies. Mark spent more than three decades in uniform with deployments from Vietnam to Iraq. Mark, it's good to have you back on the program. Let me just ask you, based on what we saw last night across Ukraine, what does a strike of this size and complexity, what does it tell you about where Russia is in this war right now?
6: Well, unfortunately, I think this is a continuation of what we've been seeing for a long time. That is that Russia tends to concentrate its attacks. It takes its production over a period of time and then launches them in a very short interval. That way it overwhelms the Ukrainian defensive systems, as we were just hearing, and has a greater chance of having a psychological impact as well as getting through the air defenses.
3: Russia says that it used hypersonic missiles as part of the attack. We know that those missiles are virtually unstoppable. So how much of a game changer are these weapons right now?
6: Well, they help Russia, because, of course, they're very hard to stop. It means that whatever Russia

0: aims at they can hit. On the other hand, they don't have very many of those, and they've been able to hit just about any target that they want, although in the past they've had to shoot many, many missiles at it in order to get some through. So it helps Russia, but it's not a game changer.
1: Is Ukraine, is it equipped to deal with, you know, weapons such as these hypersonic missiles? I mean, how vulnerable is Ukraine's air defense system more than 4 years into this war?
0: The problem with Ukraine's air defense system is not defending against the small number of hypersonic missiles, but the masses of ballistic missiles and drones that Russia keeps throwing at it. The United States has held back on Patriots, which they use for defense against ballistic missiles, and the number of drones is just so large that it's hard for Ukraine to keep up, although they have the most sophisticated anti-drone mechanisms, defense systems in the world.
1: And is Russia's aim here to use shock and awe, if you will, to shock and awe Ukrainians just by, as you were saying, the sheer number of weapons that are raining down from the sky?
0: Well, there's no question that's part of it. But part of it is to overwhelm the Ukrainian defenses so they can get through to more targets. But there's also a psychological effect on the Ukrainians. And there's a psychological effect on the world. The fact that we are talking about it now means that they have had an effect that a lot of small attacks would not have had. And you have to keep in mind that the battlefield seems to be shifting against the Russians. The Ukrainians are doing better on the front line. This may be their way of striking back.
1: If these hypersonic missiles, if they can reach Kyiv, then they can also reach the Baltic countries. We here in Berlin, where I'm sitting, I mean, we are also a relatively easy target. Is Russia also sending a message to NATO and the West?
0: Undoubtedly, they are. They're showing their capabilities. They've done that in several instances during this war, and they're doing it here, making the point that they can hit Kyiv, but they could also hit any other target in Eastern Europe, and that Russia is still a formidable military power, despite the difficulties they've had in Ukraine and the great losses.
1: You know, we've talked before about this being a war of attrition. I mean, where do you see this war heading now? I mean, do you still say that that's what we're looking at, a war of attrition?
0: Well, there's no question that the key element is attrition. Both sides are losing personnel on the front lines, the Russians much more, but the Ukrainians can't afford it as much. About a month ago or a couple of months ago, I was very discouraged because the Russians were continuing to advance slowly but at great cost. Ukrainian seems to have turned that around with their drone tactics. They've also been able to strike deep into Russia, attacking Russia's oil facilities and reducing output. The Russians have been able to offset that because of the world market, but longer term, that is also encouraging. So it may be a combination of attrition on the front lines plus economic attrition through long-range strike.
1: If you think back to February, more than 4 years ago, when this full invasion, the war began, could you have imagined then that we would still be talking about the minutiae of waging war now more than 4 years later? I mean, did you think that Russia would need that much time? Did you think that Ukraine would last that long?
0: Absolutely not. I thought the war would be over pretty quickly. I thought that both sides would come to an agreement, and they nearly did in March, April, but they didn't. And the war, of course, has continued. And it's continued in ways that no one really expected. The mass use of drones on the front lines, for example, the use of anti-ship missiles, the ability of both sides to mobilize personnel and supplies and weapons, it's been quite extraordinary.
1: Yeah. Mark Hansen, it's always good to talk with you. Good to get your insights. Thank you. Well, to Lebanon now, and what appears to be a huge disagreement between the leaders of Israel and the United States. In a phone call on Monday, U.S. President Trump apparently told Israeli Prime Minister Netanyahu to stop attacking the Lebanese capital, Beirut.

0: The U.S. news website Axios quoted sources close to the president saying that Trump called Netanyahu crazy during that phone call, saying that he was putting peace talks with Iran at risk. Now, those reports also say that Trump claimed that Netanyahu would be in prison without his support, a reference, of course, to the Israeli leader's corruption trial. Despite all of that, Israeli strikes on southern Lebanon continued on Tuesday, and Israel says that it will hit Beirut if Hezbollah continues to attack.
1: Israel carried out a number of strikes on Hezbollah targets in southern Lebanon on Tuesday, killing several people. The attacks came just hours after U.S. President Donald Trump announced that both Israel and Hezbollah had agreed to dial back fighting. As part of that agreement, Israel promised not to target Beirut, rolling back a previous announcement it was planning to strike Hezbollah units in the city. The cancellation was welcomed by people in the capital, many of whom had prepared to flee. Some praised the U.S. president for stepping in to negotiate.
2: Yesterday, Trump intervened to stop the strikes on the southern suburbs and southern Lebanon. I hope the attacks on the south will stop and that the war will end.
1: Others believe that Trump was only reacting to pressure coming from Iran, a close ally of Hezbollah.
3: President Trump didn't want to stop the strikes. There was pressure from Iran and Yemen.
1: The partial ceasefire was announced after a phone call between President Trump and Israeli Prime Minister Benjamin Netanyahu. Trump reportedly warned that Israel's actions in Lebanon were jeopardizing Tehran's talks with the U.S. But Israel's defense minister has warned that whatever agreement was made, it fully depends on Hezbollah not attacking Israel.
3: We will not accept firing on Israeli communities and will act accordingly. And this was also the message in Prime Minister Netanyahu's conversation yesterday with the U.S. president.
1: So far, skirmishes have been limited to southern Lebanon. And there is cautious optimism that Israel and Lebanon will be able to hammer out a more comprehensive ceasefire deal during talks in Washington.
0: Earlier, I spoke with Alan Ayer. He's a former U.S. diplomat. He was a key member of the U.S. nuclear negotiating team for the 2015 JCPOA nuclear agreement with Iran. I asked him what he made of Trump's reported outburst.
4: I would take anything coming out of this administration with a grain of salt. I don't necessarily believe that's what happened, but certainly President Trump has a vested interest in showing that he's seeking to reestablish some type of ceasefire in Lebanon. But the underlying facts are that we've reached the point where there's a bifurcation of interests in the region between Israel and the United States. The United States wants to cut its losses and get out of there as quickly as it can. Israel still wants to topple the Islamic Republic of Iran and also disarm Hezbollah. So that's the key event, not so much profanity or shouting, the fact that there's a fork in the road now, and Israel's going one way and the U.S. is going the other.
0: And where is Iran going? I mean, it seems that Iran has made a Lebanese ceasefire. They've made it part of any wider understanding with the United States. And haven't they also successfully turned the Hezbollah front into leverage over President Trump's entire Iran policy?
4: Well, they see Lebanon and the support to its proxy Hezbollah as part of an ongoing battle between the U.S. and Israel on one side and Iran on the other. So support for Lebanon is not a chip, or for Hezbollah, is not a chip that they're willing to deal away later. They realize that regardless of what happens in terms of the current hostilities, Israel will seek trying to topple the Islamic Republic, and they want to preserve an asset that's spent decades building up, Hezbollah. So they see Hezbollah as an indivisible part of what it's trying to do with strategic deterrence in the region.
0: I know that you argued earlier this year that Iran may be too weak, not too strong, to accept American demands on its nuclear program. With that in mind, I'd like for us to listen to what the U.S. Secretary of State said earlier today before a congressional committee. Take a listen to what he said about Iran, diplomacy, and that nuclear program.
5: Now, we are in talks, and I say talks because talks with Iran are not like talks with Switzerland, okay? They're very different. They require the use of intermediaries, unfortunately. But there is the prospect before us, which

could happen today, it could happen tomorrow, it could happen next week, that for the first time, certainly in my memory, they have agreed to negotiate aspects of their nuclear program that just a month ago, just a year ago, they were refusing to even mention, much less enter into discussion.

0: concessions from the West. That's always been the case. Additionally, the red lines that Iran has had haven't changed at all. They will never give up what they see as their right for indigenous enrichment on Iranian soil. They're not going to dismantle their existing nuclear facilities. They might be willing to export some of their highly enriched uranium or all of it, perhaps to a third country. And they could well be willing, as we saw before the war started, to accept suspension of enrichment on Iranian soil. But no, I don't believe Secretary Rubio when he says Iran, due to U.S. pressure, is now more conciliatory about its nuclear program. If anything, they're less conciliatory because they have more leverage over the U.S. than they did before the war.
1: Let me, if you would, play devil's advocate for a moment. Trump's supporters, they could say that former JCPOA negotiators, such as yourself, have a professional stake in proving that the president's approach was doomed from the start. Is there some truth to that?
0: Well, I don't think so. But then again, if I were like that, I would admit to it. But here's the reality. What President Trump calls the deep state is what I call a professional bureaucracy. I've worked for the U.S. government since Reagan was president, Republicans and Democrats. And I and my colleagues in the State Department and the intelligence community were professionals. We work regardless of our own personal political beliefs. Paradoxically, President Trump is the first president to try to politicize what up until now has been an apolitical foreign policy apparatus. And that's one of the many reasons why today's foreign policy apparatus in the U.S. is far less effective than it's ever been, because he's driven out expertise and instead replaced it with ideological loyalty and personal fealty.
1: Let me pull it back to Lebanon just for a moment. If Israel believes that Hezbollah is using any ceasefire or any pause to regroup, and Iran believes that Israel is using negotiations as cover to keep striking Lebanon, why should either side trust an American brokered arrangement that appears unable to survive even 24 hours?
0: Yeah, there's trust doesn't exist anywhere in relation to anybody. Any agreement that is fashioned will last only as long as all parties who are a party to it derive benefit from it. Okay? There is zero trust between any of these two countries, U.S. and Iran, Israel and Iran, sometimes perhaps Israel and the U.S., because the relationship is transactional. So what's key is, do all sides of an agreement derive benefit? If that's the case, people will likely stay in it.
1: As a diplomat yourself, for Lebanese civilians who have heard repeated announcements of ceasefires, and yet they've still been the victims of drone attacks, is there any reason tonight to believe that diplomacy is actually protecting them?
0: No, it's the exact opposite. It's providing a cover for them to be slaughtered. You know, like the Kenyan saying, when elephants fight, it's the grass that loses. Mm. And there's a lot of trampled grass in the Middle East, in Lebanon, in Iran, in the GCC countries. So no, diplomacy hasn't really been given a chance by any country so far. That's one of the problems.
1: And before I let you go, do you think that President Trump, because of what is happening right now with Lebanon and with the Iran talks, do you think that a change in strategy, in policy, could come sooner rather than later?
0: I think President Trump desperately wants to disentangle himself from the morass he's created with the Iran war. Even though we've had tremendous military victory, it hasn't translated into any strategic success. And so now he wants to cut his losses and leave. Unfortunately, he has to get the Strait of Hormuz open first. Mm. And the only way that's going to happen is with Iranian sufferance. And that's the problem he faces. He's got to put something on the table that is enough for Iran to be willing to try to reopen the strait.
1: Alan Ayer, Distinguished Diplomatic Fellow at the Middle East Institute. Mr. Ayer, we appreciate you taking the time to talk with us and sharing your insights on this developing story.
0: Thank you.
1: We're staying in the Middle East. Anti-Christian attacks are on the rise in Israel, especially in Jerusalem. Victims say that the cases that have gone public in recent weeks are just the tip of the iceberg. But there are voices in Israel speaking out against the growing violence. GW correspondent Jan Philip Schultz takes us to Jerusalem, where he spoke with a man who says he is the target of threats and intimidations almost every day.

0: When Nicodemus Schnabel leaves his monastery in Jerusalem, he has learned to be ready for anything. Every day, people spit in front of him and insult him.
1: Soldiers are spitting too, in uniform. And this is, you know, people in uniform spitting on you. Now, what shall I say?
0: A recent video of a nun attacked in broad daylight has caused widespread shock. Many Christians in Jerusalem say that intimidations and harassment have become commonplace.
1: It's a young monk. They're really spitting on me in the nighttime, in dark alleys without eyewitnesses, because they know if I attack the monk, it's not accepted. Now it's during daylight, people around, and they don't care.
0: Israeli organizations report a sharp rise in violent attacks on Christians. At the same time, initiatives promoting interfaith dialogue are coming under increasing pressure.
2: The vast majority of Israelis think it's a very severe incident and these people have to be punished severely. But I think there's no enough condemning from the authorities, from the government, from the politician. The opposite, they're kind of inflaming and inciting their atmosphere.
0: Critics say that Prime Minister Netanyahu's far-right coalition partners in particular are fueling the tension. Ultra-nationalist politician Itamar Ben-Gvir, currently security minister, has repeatedly downplayed the attacks on Christians and in the past even justified them.
3: It's an ancient Jewish tradition that when you pass by a monastery or a priest, you spit. You can agree or disagree, but when you spit to the side, I don't think it's an offense.
0: As a result, fear is spreading in Jerusalem's Christian quarter. Many residents refuse to speak publicly.
4: We are afraid. Because we are alone, we are a girl, and nobody will help.
5: There will be more and more problems. No one is trying to solve these problems.
6: We don't have much hope. Our only hope is our children get better education than what we did, so they can find their future somewhere else.
0: Many here say they remember when the city was proud to be a holy place for many religions. But those times appear to be over. A recent study found that half of Christians under 45 are considering leaving.
1: We know how badly we treated Jews, and also we see the really rising phenomenon of anti-Semitism. But this is not an excuse not to look on the realities here on the ground.
0: Abbot Nicodemus hopes that Jerusalem will continue to have room for Jews, Christians and Muslims. But for that to happen, he says the world must pay attention.
7: You're watching DW News. Here's a reminder of our top stories. Cleanup operations are underway in Ukraine after a massive Russian attack caused extensive damage. The strikes killed more than 20 people and injured more than 100. Ukraine says Russia launched hundreds of drones and fired dozens of missiles at targets across the country, with the capital Kyiv especially hard hit. And Israel has continued to strike targets in southern Lebanon, but appears to be holding back from further attacks on the capital, Beirut. Now, this after U.S. President Donald Trump intervened in an apparently angry phone call with the Israeli Prime Minister Benjamin Netanyahu. Stay with DW News. After a short break, I'll be back to take you through the day. Tonight, beyond the anger, what an ugly phone call between the leaders of the U.S. and Israel. What that phone call tells us about war and peace. We'll be right back.

0: neighbors with nowhere to live in Berlin. Mani, Bülent,
1: Morgen.
0: And Daniel are just three of the city's 50,000 people without housing. How do they get by? The Helmholtzplatz original, the newspaper salesman, the activist. Homeless in Berlin. Close up. In 45 minutes. They ask questions, they challenge, they expose. But journalism is under threat from violence, censorship, financial pressure, and an aggressive surge in fake news.
2: Journalism gives us perspective. Understanding the world is something we do together. Because together, we see.
0: Hours in Young China. Working from dawn till dusk, chasing a career and money?
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0: China's youth is saying no thanks.
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8: It was reportedly an ugly phone call. U.S. President Trump had Israeli Prime Minister Netanyahu on the line last night, and the F-bombs were flying. Trump called the Israeli leader crazy for ordering more attacks on Beirut. What does this anger reveal about the U.S. and Iran and hopes for peace? Also coming up on the day, waiting on and watching for El Nino, a natural weather phenomenon that could be turbocharged by what we are spewing into the air.

0: I'm Brinkhoff in Berlin. To our viewers watching on PBS in the United States, streaming on YouTube, and to all of you around the world, welcome. We begin the day with an escalating conflict between Israel and Hezbollah and those F-bombs flying around the U.S. president. Yesterday, U.S. President Trump announced that Israel and Lebanon had agreed to halt attacks. In a Truth Social post, he said that he'd spoken to Israeli Prime Minister Benjamin Netanyahu and asked him not to go into a major raid of Beirut. Leaders of Hezbollah, he said, had agreed to stop shooting at Israel. Let's see how long that lasts, hopefully for an eternity. Well, it turned out to be just a few hours. Israeli forces continued to launch attacks into southern Lebanon on Tuesday, and there were more reports of Hezbollah missile fire. Recent days have seen Israel stage its deepest incursion into Lebanon in two decades. And Israel says it won't hold back from striking targets in the capital, Beirut, if Hezbollah's attacks do not stop. All of this is apparently not sitting very well at all with President Trump. In fact, there appears to be a growing disconnect between Benjamin Netanyahu's military goals and Donald Trump's push for a ceasefire deal with Iran. Now, the news outlet Axios is reporting an explosive and expletive-filled phone call, lots of F-bombs, between the two leaders over Israel's actions in Lebanon. Axios cites U.S. officials saying that Trump called Netanyahu and shouted, "You're blank crazy," and that he'd be in prison if not for him. Now, that, of course, is a reference to Netanyahu's corruption scandal. Trump also reportedly said that everybody hates Netanyahu and Israel because of the Lebanon offensive. Well, beyond the anger, the United Nations, as well as many U.S. allies, are calling for a de-escalation. Now, here's what German Chancellor Friedrich Merz said earlier today.
1: Hezbollah must immediately cease attacking people in Israel and lay down its weapons. The German government also urges Israel to observe the ceasefire agreed in April and to protect the civilian population in southern Lebanon.
0: And joining me now is Ben Taleblu. He's a senior director of the Iran program.

0: Graham at the Foundation for Defensive Democracies. He tracks Iran's military capabilities, including its network of armed partners, and that includes Hezbollah. Ben, it's good to have you back on the program. Let's talk about what happened on the phone last night. Trump was furious that Israeli action in Lebanon could derail talks with Iran. I understand that the F-bomb reportedly was flying across the room last night from Trump to the Israeli Prime Minister Netanyahu. I mean, what does that reveal? Is this a U.S. president who's finally restraining Israel, or is the U.S. now held hostage by Iran and Hezbollah?
1: Great to be with you. It's a very important question because certainly the Axios story has been making all the news. And again, it is so far just right now an Axios source based on allegedly an official leak. But nonetheless, if true, it is certainly explosive. But I would say both the Trump-Bibi relationship in terms of the executives as well as the Israel-America relationship is certainly bigger than a phone call. The problem, though, in my view, is not the language or even the tone. The problem, in my view, is the strategy. Because if the U.S. is bringing real pressure to bear on Israel, it means that the Islamic Republic's threats, be they threats to escalate in the region as well as threats to actually walk away from some sort of an agreement, are actually working, meaning they're having an outsized effect on U.S. strategy in the region. And to that end, if the Islamic Republic, the adversary, is able to get its adversary, the United States, to put pressure on its ally, Israel, well, then that should set off more of a red alarm here than purportedly foul language in a phone call.
0: And Trump reportedly also told Netanyahu that Netanyahu's actions were making Israel more isolated globally. I mean, that's an extraordinary intervention from a president who has been one of Israel's strongest political protectors. I mean, is this a real rupture between Trump and Netanyahu, do you think?
1: No, I certainly don't see that yet. If a real rupture would be both of these leaders going out and saying these sorts of things publicly. Again, we have single source reporting on this thus far, and there have been tons of similar, not the same, certainly not with this kind of language, but there have been tons of similar reports from April to June 2025, where it looked like America and Israel were both stylistically and substantively on very different pages when it came to things like Iran policy, only to see them a few months later in June 2025 with military strikes against the Islamic Republic be seen as singing from the same sheet of music here. So even if these reports are true, it's problematic, it's worrying, but it's something that I think that both the relationship and the two men can move on from, given the outsized threats.
0: If Netanyahu, if he believes Trump's Iran diplomacy could leave Hezbollah and Iran intact, does he now have an incentive to keep the Lebanon front burning until Washington abandons negotiations?
1: Well, the challenge is not to keep something burning. The challenge for the Israelis, regardless of, by the way, who is at the helm of the prime ministership there, too, because that country will be moving into electoral season right at the same time that the U.S. will be moving into midterm season. And everything there is both political and policy. But the Northern Front is an active front, and it has been a challenge both for this prime minister to be able to deter and to respond to Hezbollah attacks. But also, given the tragedy on the Northern Front, both on the Lebanese side as well as on the Israeli side, how do you actually do something with it if your partner is handcuffing you? That is going to be an outsized problem in terms of policy that will trickle down in terms of politics that will be felt at a fundamentally different level by the prime minister. I mean, you've seen both with the ceasefires that Israel has abided by in the region. Even the left in Israel say that the Trump administration was able to impose these ceasefires on you. So you're likely going to see similar language there moving forward.
0: Trump posted on Truth Social last night that he had stopped Israel from moving on Beirut, and he said that he secured Hezbollah's agreement to stop firing, and yet the violence continued. So what are we reading then when the president posts something that is not happening?
1: Well, it could be happening later on. Certainly, we even saw the Israelis retain the right to respond to anything that they deemed a threat, even after you had a ceasefire in place for quite some time after November 2024. So, yes, do I think the Trump administration will be moving to curtail and limit Israeli military operations? Yes. Does there seem to be a clear timeline for that? In my view, not at all.
0: I know that you have argued that Washington should keep Iran negotiations and Lebanon separate. But Iran is deliberately linking them now. No deal with Washington unless Israel is restrained in Lebanon. Has Tehran already succeeded in making Hezbollah a veto player in U.S. foreign policy?

0: Not yet, but there are some very troubling signs. And the reason I said this should be setting off red alerts or alarm bells is that if left untested, yes, we could reach the conclusion that you offered here today. Ultimately, the Islamic Republic of Iran is looking to find the cheapest and the safest whale to bail out its most successful and strongest proxy, which is Lebanese Hezbollah. It's really a state within a state. It can pose a threat against the Israelis on the northern front and really kind of keep a conventional knife at the neck of the Jewish state. And ultimately here, ultimately, the gamble the Islamic Republic is making is that either Israel militarily or America politically will tire of this. And that's why they're not going to stop trying to link these fronts. And that's why it's imperative if the Trump administration is going to be trading away sanctions relief for, leverage in the Strait of Hormuz, for example, or some sort of resumption of hostilities, or even to try to get some kind of broader, bigger nuclear deal, it's important not to sell out the regional situation, because the proxies have been neutered. They're down, but they are certainly not out. And this is, again, a red alert.
1: Yeah. I know that more than 3,000 people have reportedly been killed in Lebanon. We've got more than 1 million people displaced. I'm wondering, at what point does Israel's campaign stop weakening Hezbollah and begin strengthening Hezbollah's narrative that it alone can defend Lebanon?
0: Well, I'm not worried about Hezbollah's narrative. I'm actually worried about the capacity of central authority in Beirut, which has actually been growing. Yes, you know, there is challenges within the Shia community, which still broadly support Lebanese Hezbollah, for example. But the fear here is actually, at what point does that reduce state capacity? I'm not talking about the Lebanese armed forces, but I'm talking politically within the central government, which has been actually somewhat permissive and has not treated, up until recently, Israeli airstrikes against the group in the south as necessarily violations of Lebanese sovereignty. Later on, it did, as the strikes continued. And certainly if strikes had reached Beirut, you could have seen something of a fundamental flip in terms of the rhetoric and reality coming out of even anti-Hezbollah politicians and parliamentarians in Beirut.
1: But before we leave, you know, this observation, Iran appears weaker militarily, but it still, as you say, it still has Hezbollah, pressure on shipping through the Strait of Hormuz, and it has the ability to threaten escalation across several fronts. So is maybe the uncomfortable reality here that Iran may have been battered, but it's also proven that it can make the U.S. and Israel pay an enormous price?
0: Well, yes. But weak is never just a standalone adjective or descriptor. The Islamic Republic is often weak, but weak can still be lethal. And that was true pre-protest, post-protest, pre-war, post-war. And certainly the Islamic Republic has shown two forms of, I wouldn't necessarily say resilience, but strength. One is to be able to identify soft spots or soft targets or underbellies that the West cares about, that the Islamic Republic can respond asymmetrically against. In the short term and medium term, that's been Persian Gulf energy, for example. And in the longer term, it's the ability of this state to continue to take punishment. Sometimes these things in academic discourse are called conflicts and risk-taking, but they can also be called conflicts and punishment absorption. And the Islamic Republic, unfortunately, here has a big advantage, because it actually doesn't care about society. So its risk-taking and punishment absorption is considerably higher than the democratic adversaries that it faces.
1: Ben, I'm Ben Taliblu. As always, good to have you on the show. Ben, it's good to get your insights on this story. Thank you.
0: Thank you.
1: The tensions in Lebanon and the lack of progress in Iran peace talks, they're also frustrating lawmakers in Washington. U.S. Secretary of State Marco Rubio faced questioning Tuesday by the Senate Foreign Relations Committee. Rubio tried to paint a picture of diplomacy getting the U.S. what it wants from Iran.
2: Now, we are in talks, and I say talks because talks with Iran are not like talks with Switzerland, okay? They're very different. They require the use of intermediaries, unfortunately. But there is the prospect before us, which could happen today, it could happen tomorrow, it could happen next week, that for the first time, certainly in my memory, they have agreed to negotiate aspects of their nuclear program that just a month ago, or just a year ago, they were refusing to even mention, much less enter into discussions about.
1: Well, the Secretary of State said that Iran is now willing to talk about its nuclear program like never before. Well, what does that mean? And is he telling the truth? I put those questions to Alan Ayer. He was a key member of the U.S. nuclear negotiating

0: team for the 2015 JCPOA nuclear agreement with Iran.
1: No, I don't believe the Secretary of State. I believe the situation is, as it's always been, Iran is willing to talk about accepting constraints on its nuclear program in exchange for concessions from the West. That's always been the case. Additionally, the red lines that Iran has had haven't changed at all. They will never give up what they see as their right for indigenous enrichment on Iranian soil. They're not going to dismantle their existing nuclear facilities. They might be willing to export some of their highly enriched uranium or all of it, perhaps to a third country. And they could well be willing, as we saw before the war started, to accept suspension of enrichment on Iranian soil. But no, I don't believe Secretary Rubio when he says Iran, due to U.S. pressure, is now more conciliatory about its nuclear program. If anything, they're less conciliatory because they have more leverage over the U.S. than they did before the war.
0: Let me, if you would, play devil's advocate for a moment. Trump's supporters, they could say that former JCPOA negotiators, such as yourself, have a professional stake in proving that the president's approach was doomed from the start. Is there some truth to that?
1: Well, I don't think so. But then again, if I were like that, I would admit to it. But here's the reality. What President Trump calls the deep state is what I call a professional bureaucracy. I've worked for the U.S. government since Reagan was president, Republicans and Democrats, and I and my colleagues in the State Department and the intelligence community were professionals. We work regardless of our own personal political beliefs. Paradoxically, President Trump is the first president to try to politicize what up until now has been an apolitical foreign policy apparatus. And that's one of the many reasons why today's foreign policy apparatus in the U.S. is far less effective than it's ever been, because he's driven out expertise and instead replaced it with ideological loyalty and personal fealty.
0: Well, now to that massive overnight attack across Ukraine. For residents in several Ukrainian cities, last night was one of the worst since Russia launched its full-scale war more than 4 years ago. Ukraine says that more than 650 drones and missiles were launched by Russia, including 8 hypersonic missiles, which are almost impossible to intercept. Now, the capital, Kyiv, was hit especially hard in what was the third attack on the city in less than a month.
2: Rescuers worked tirelessly to pull a survivor from the rubble of a 4-story building in the Ukrainian city of Dnipro. She is one of the lucky ones. Many lost their lives across the country on Monday night as Russia hammered Ukraine with hundreds of drones and dozens of missiles. It had been expected, with Russia threatening a large-scale attack well in advance, warning officials to evacuate citizens from major cities. As the devastation rained down, many of Kyiv's citizens sought refuge overnight in makeshift underground shelters.
3: I only dream that this war will end soon. But I've lost all hope. I don't know. It's hard. Sorry for getting emotional.
4: It was terrible. It's one of the worst I have experienced. I decided to go to the shelter this night and, well, it was the right decision because some drone fall right here, not far from where I live. And it felt very close and very scary. And we knew that we were in high risk alert and we were aware of something ugly would happen, but it was.
2: Moscow had warned of retaliation for what it said was a devastating Ukrainian drone strike on a student dorm in Russian-controlled Luhansk last month, which killed 21 people. Now, Russia says the war could be ended immediately if President Zelensky were to surrender. But it warned of further strikes should Ukraine continue to engage.
5: We, I repeat, remain open to peace talks. Regarding Zelensky and ending the war by the end of the year, the war could be over by the end of the day. If the other side continues to delay the process, refuses genuine peace talks and serious decisions that will open the way for a peaceful settlement, then the special military

0: The operation will continue.
1: With so many lives destroyed and such extensive damage wreaked on infrastructure, including homes, schools, and hospitals, Ukraine's residents will feel a peaceful end to the war could not be further away.
2: Well, earlier, we asked our correspondent Max Sander in Kyiv for his assessment of these attacks.
3: Right, it was one of those long and sleepless nights, yet again, just about a week after another large-scale attack that rocked especially the capital and the Kyiv region. This particular attack last night, people anticipated it. People had heard repeated warnings, threats by the Russians that such an attack would take place. Also, the Ukrainian authorities warned people here time and time again, if an air raid would take place, if the sirens kick in, don't ignore the air raid sirens, seek shelter. So I wasn't really surprised last night at about 2 a.m. when air defense went to work, when the first impacts were registered here in the city, that a lot of people already had sought shelter, in particular in the metro stations all across the city. You saw scenes similar to what we remember from the early days of the war with people bringing down little kids, bringing down their pets, hunkering down, pitching tents, sleeping on yoga mats, just waiting for the air raid to be lifted. And today is one of those days again where you can really feel in the mood of the people. Life goes on, but you can really feel that the city is reeling from last night's attack.
4: The science is clear. El Nino is arriving on our doorstep in the coming months with 90% certainty. The world must treat it as the urgent climate warning it is. El Niño conditions will pour fuel on the fire of a warming world. Impacts will hit even harder, travel even further, and cross borders with devastating speed.
2: Well, that was the head of the United Nations telling us all to heed the UN Weather Agency warning about a potentially strong El Niño phenomenon. Now, you may remember from high school Spanish, El Niño means little boy. But its warming of Pacific Ocean surface temperatures is likely to have an impact right through to November. Nothing little about that. Watch out for potentially warmer air temperatures, wildfire and drought conditions in places such as Australia, Central America, and parts of South Asia. But increased rainfall in parts of North and South America, the Horn of Africa, and Central Asia. All right, a UN warning about El Nino. I want to bring in now Matthew Cappucci. He's a senior meteorologist and atmospheric scientist for the My Radar weather app. Matthew, it's good to see you. You're in your car today. I understand you're chasing, what, storms and tornadoes. That has nothing to do with El Nino. Tell us, give us the Cliff Notes version. What is El Nino, and why is this one likely to be so severe?
5: Yeah, so El Niño is part of something we call ENSO, or the El Niño Southern Oscillation. It is the warm phase. La Niña is the cool phase. And it's kind of like a pendulum that shifts back and forth every 2 to 7 years. And essentially, it begins as a warming of water temperatures in the eastern tropical Pacific. And those warmer water temperatures come with westerly winds over the Pacific. And that kind of scrambles worldwide weather conditions, both in the atmosphere and the ocean. So really, something that starts there can have global repercussions. The interesting thing, we've been kind of ENSO neutral. The pendulum's sort of been in the middle for the past couple years since mid-2024. This could be not only an El Nino, an 80% chance it develops by June, July, or August, mm-hmm. but a strong El Nino.
2: And I understand that scientists say that El Nino is a natural occurrence, a natural phenomenon, but now we're layering it onto a planet that's already heating up due to human activity. So are we witnessing maybe a turbocharged El Nino in the making? I mean, is this uncharted territory?
5: You captured the nuance perfectly well. We have a background warming climate, but El Nino sort of brings warmer water to the surface and induces so many chain reaction processes that also warm the planet in tandem. So parsing out that signal is tough, but when you have an already warming climate, warm weather, and then add an El Nino atop, we're very likely to see record temperatures later this summer into the wintertime months across the Northern Hemisphere. And then globally, next year, 2027, could be one of the warmest on record. This will also have implications on tornado season, hurricane season, drought, flooding all across the world.
2: And what signals are you watching for, Matthew, as we go into

0: the summer. And I'm thinking also about the hurricane season, which has started now in the Atlantic.
1: Yeah, I'm glad you mentioned that. So what's happening right now is we're having westerly winds over the Pacific. The waters are warming. Those westerly winds are pushing the warm waters off the west coast of South America. Interestingly, that suppresses cool ocean water upwelling and actually causes pretty bad fishing there because you can't get that nutrient-rich water lifting. But anyway, those warming temperatures in the Pacific lift the air, causing more rising motion over the Pacific, generating more hurricanes there. But in turn, we get sinking over the Atlantic, squashing the air and causing lesser hurricanes in the Atlantic, which is rather interesting. So it's kind of a one basin gets very active, the other basin gets quiet. Mm-hmm. But globally, drought, flooding concerns. We're expecting drought in India, in parts of South Africa, Australia, Oceania, but heavier rainfall and potential flooding in Southeast Asia.
0: Okay, so for those regions, El Nino could end up being a very big bad boy. And I know that the UN is urging people to prepare. What would those preparations look like?
1: It really depends on a local level. And I think that the key thing here is that El Nino isn't just necessarily bad weather, but it's a change in the weather. And in some places, a dramatic change. We talked moments ago, for example, about parts of Central America, Western and Northwestern portions of South America. There, where you have lesser ocean upwelling and lesser nutrient-rich water, it's devastating because the local economy relies so much on fishing. And if you don't have nutrient-rich water, you don't have the good fish. The bait fish die off and you have just lesser fish there in general. Whereas in California, for example, fishing will be great. So that's just kind of one example of one of these chain reaction processes. It's tough to give specific advice, but this could be really problematic for agriculture worldwide and will disproportionately affect the vulnerable populations that are already having a tough time.
0: Yeah, well, let's hope that it's not as bad as it looks like it's going to be. And let's hope that the good news stays for the east coast of the U.S. And they'll have maybe a quiet hurricane season this summer. We will see. Matthew Cappucci, as always, Matthew, good seeing you. We appreciate your time. Thank you.
1: Thank you.
0: Well, the day continues online. You'll find us on YouTube and other social media platforms at DW News. You can follow me on social media at Brent Goff TV. And remember, whatever happens between now and then, tomorrow is another day. Tomorrow's Wednesday. We'll see you then, everybody.

0: neighbors with nowhere to live in Berlin. Mani, Bülent,
1: Morgen.
0: And Daniel are just three of the city's 50,000 people without housing. How do they get by? The Helmholtzplatz original, the newspaper salesman, the activist. Homeless in Berlin. Close up. In 15 minutes.
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0: Shift. We talk about
2: private data isn't safe. AI helping to fight crime. 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
0: Because our digital networked world never stands still.
2: So what are the biggest challenges? We'll talk about that.
0: Shift. In 45 minutes.

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1: Hear the stories, Shadows of German Colonialism. It starts with a moment witnessed, impossible to ignore. And suddenly, a story unfolds. We tell stories that take shape under pressure.
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1: Stories where saving lives means risking your own. We examine conflict from up close.
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0: This is DW News, and these are our top stories. Russia pounded Ukraine with hundreds of drones and dozens of missiles early on Tuesday in a heavy attack that authorities said killed at least 21 people and wounded more than 100. Ukraine's Air Force said Russia fired more than 70 missiles and 65 drones. Kiev and Dnipro were among multiple cities that were hit. A new round of U.S.-hosted talks between Israel and Lebanon is underway. Cross-border clashes between Israel and Hezbollah have continued, despite President Donald Trump saying both sides had agreed to stop all shooting. Under a U.S. plan, Hezbollah would halt attacks on Israel in exchange for Israel stopping strikes on Beirut. Hezbollah said it will not accept partial ceasefire with Israel. Hungary's new Prime Minister Peter Magyar has been in Berlin for talks with German Chancellor Friedrich Merz. The meeting focused on renewing ties and on Hungary's stance on Ukraine. Magyar has said he's ready to meet Ukrainian President Volodymyr Zelensky next week if talks on the rights of ethnic Hungarians in Ukraine make progress.
1: Each step, each punch, each peak drives you onward. Across the world, people are surpassing their limits and writing their own success stories. Life driven by sport. Sports Life, this weekend on DW.
2: Sunday morning in Bohodukhiv, a town in Kharkiv region. Despite the rain, locals have made it to this market to buy their groceries and saplings for the coming planting season. It's a sign of hope. A few weeks ago, many of them had considered fleeing the town for good.
3: Well, of course, my wife and children are afraid, but otherwise, well, I don't know about you, but we're managing well for now.
4: Everyone's got used to it now. Everyone's doing their best to get by and carry on with life. They just find some positive aspects for themselves, a meaning in life.
5: Our city was the best, the coziest, the most peaceful. We thought the war wouldn't reach us. You see how it turned out. But now, as you can see, there's shelling every day, devastation every day. Many people have left. We're all hoping for the best, thinking that peace will come one day.
2: Bohodukhiv lies to the north of Kharkiv, just 20 kilometers from the Russian border. Until recently, it has been relatively calm. Things shifted in April when the town was hit by over 100 drones in 4 days. All the petrol stations were knocked out. We passed at least 6 ourselves. A bank and a cafe in the city center were also hit. As we filmed the damage, another strike nearby.
6: This was a busy Sunday market moments ago, but we just heard a massive bang, and now we can see everybody gathering up their stuff and pulling away quickly.
2: The mood shifts immediately. The center and civilian buildings have been targeted before, so nowhere feels safe. We keep our appointment with Ludmila. She's clearly shaken by the strike we just heard.
4: I was very scared today, really scared, because it's close by. We've been lucky so far. It's been 4 years. There was shelling, but not like this. Everyone just carried on with their lives. It was scary, but not like it is now.
2: She shows us the damage her house suffered in April.
4: I was in the garden when I heard a sound in the sky. A buzzing, whirring sound. It was right across the sky.
2: She says she was lucky to have been outdoors already. Ludmila's husband is on the front lines. Her 18-year-old daughter moved away after the attack, but she plans to stay.
4: I don't want to leave. No, I really don't want to. It's always better at home.
2: An hour later, another strike. This time, we see where it hit. A perfume shop. Shop owner Artur was here 30 minutes ago.
7: While I was working, planes started arriving in the city. There had already been 3 or 4 arrivals. I just realized I had to leave. I closed the shop and left. And just a couple of minutes ago, I got a call.
2: And yet, for Natalia, moving to Bohodukhiv to live with her mother feels like the safer bet. This is what is left of Natalia's home, in a village 5 kilometers from the Russian border. She says everything was quiet till earlier this year, but now everyone she knows is being forced to flee.
5: Just in the last, I suppose, 2 or 3 weeks, they've really started shelling so frequently. Houses are burning. Our village used to be such a lovely place, beautiful, picturesque, green. Everyone was so good-natured. Now, when we meet here, everyone is crying, hugging each other, kissing. We were like one big family in the village. Everyone knew each other. It's very hard to leave with nowhere to go and nothing to take.
2: Natalia insists her village has no military installations. What she describes fits a pattern. Russian strikes on homes and villages and on civilian infrastructure in towns, making these Ukrainian-controlled territories unlivable. These attacks have brought the small town of Pechenihi into focus. It lies about 40 kilometers from the fighting in Vovchansk in the north and Kupiansk in the east. In 2022, Russian forces had come up right to the outskirts of Pechenihi. Though it's a town of just 5,000 people, it matters as it is home to critical infrastructure. The footage you're about to see has been cropped and restricted for security reasons.
6: We're at the Pechenihi Reservoir that has been repeatedly attacked by the Russians. The most recent attack was only a month ago when 6 guided aerial bombs were dropped here. Now, this reservoir supplies water to over 1 million people in Kharkiv, and Ukraine called this attack an act of ecocide.
2: The attacks came days after Ukrainian President Volodymyr Zelensky warned that Russia is likely to ramp up strikes on water infrastructure.

0: When the liberation was underway in the autumn of 2022, they wanted to destroy it so that the water would flood part of the Kharkiv region and leave the city of Kharkiv without drinking water, and so that there would be flooding here and our troops wouldn't advance any further.
1: Signs of the heavy assault on Pechenihi dot the streets of the small town. But Yuri Marinenko tells us that the pressure has definitely increased. He's confident the dam is well defended, but they're also prepared for all eventualities.
0: For some time now, here in Pechenihi, there have been evacuation plans listing the streets, families and house numbers that will be affected by the flooding. And first and foremost, God forbid anything happens, it will be horrific here. Although not all of Pechenihi itself will be flooded, there are specific streets and specific houses from which people will need to be evacuated urgently.
1: It's not just major reservoirs under threat. Most Ukrainian towns and cities depend on a centralized water supply system, many already aging before the war. Further damage and incessant attacks in frontline towns make repairs impossible.
2: Let's get some analysis now from Katerina Stepanenko. She's Russia team lead at the Institute for the Study of War. Welcome to the program. Katerina, Russia is now attacking not just Ukraine's energy infrastructure, but its water and other infrastructure too. Is this just a tactical shift, or does it signal a bigger change in Russia's war strategy?
3: Thank you so much for having me. Yes, Russia has been targeting Ukrainian water infrastructure alongside other targets such as railway infrastructure. There's different explanations for this. The biggest one is that the Russian campaign to destroy Ukraine's energy grid this past winter was not as successful as the Kremlin had anticipated. It did cause significant damage. However, the Kremlin is now trying to find other pressure points to inflict on Ukraine in an effort to break Ukrainians' resilience.
2: So breaking resilience, is that what this is about? What does Russia hope to achieve with these attacks? Is it meant to wear down Ukrainian morale, or is it part of an effort to capture more territory?
3: It's likely part of to destroy Ukrainian morale and then also in an effort to depopulate certain cities of Ukraine. That is the campaign that the Kremlin has been taking on for several years, and so far, Ukrainian resilience has not been broken.
2: So how well is Ukraine equipped to deal with attacks of this kind on critical infrastructure like water?
3: Unfortunately, Ukraine is not well equipped at this time, specifically against the ballistic threat. There's a shortage of Patriot interceptors. And that remains a significant challenge for Ukraine at this time. Ukraine is better prepared for countering Russian drones, specifically Shahed's, but unfortunately, ballistic missile threat remains a really high challenge for Ukrainian forces.
2: And in terms of like redundancy in the water supply infrastructure, we saw how Ukraine has adapted with the situation regarding energy. But what about water? I mean, can that be replaced as easily as energy?
3: It's all about creating pressure points in Ukraine and also trying to diversify the targets for Russian forces. Ukraine has been better at protecting its energy infrastructure. Now it has to think creatively about how to protect its water infrastructure. Unfortunately, Russia is also pursuing other targets like smaller substations with their guided Shahed drones, which creates an even bigger challenge for Ukrainian mobile air defense groups across the country.
2: Katerina, thank you very much for speaking with us today. That was Katerina Stepanenko from the Institute for the Study of War.
3: Thank you.
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0: Nila was born out of wedlock in Iran. Officially, that doesn't happen. This film, recorded in secret, is about a mother's love and a misogynistic system.
1: To Iran, to have saliki bache mal madar dige bad un haq. Yo
2: dokhtar mal maye, nega kon dokhtar mal babashe.
3: Men ye bor chiz kardam, ye khab ki bache kundam, kab dam jo magazi aghay Arash budim bad.
0: Nila's dream in the Garden of Eden starts June 27th on DW. A unique look inside Afghanistan. Despite conflict and oppressive rule, one thing offers glimmers of joy and a measure of freedom.
4: Afghanistan cricket is like football in Brazil. It's everything for the lives of Afghan people. It's everything.
0: We meet the star players as they prepare for an international tournament. How did they make it to the top? What are their hopes and dreams for themselves and for their country? With rare insights from ordinary Afghans, what does the national team's success mean to them? And what about the exiled female players who are forbidden to play in their homeland? Can they envision a future for women in Afghanistan? Dreams in the dust.
5: Morden. Begging is not for me.
6: Begging's not my style. I see this as work. Would you like a paper?
7: Each day they struggle for survival and acceptance.
6: Some people want to lock homeless people in a cellar and throw away the key.
7: In Berlin, more and more people find themselves living on the streets. How would you describe your life?
8: It's a disaster. I'm forced to do this because I have nothing.
7: How do they deal with everyday life?
8: A photo? Okay. Can you take my picture?
7: How can they end the cycle of homelessness?
9: That apartment's gone already. That one too.
7: Three people tell their stories.
9: What do you need, Bülent?
6: A t-shirt.
9: What size?
6: Medium.
9: It's soft. What else?
6: Some socks. And if possible, some trousers.
7: Bülent has been homeless for 3 years.
9: This jacket should fit.
7: The Straßenfeger emergency shelter has become his safe haven.
9: You're all set.
6: I'll take them to my room.
7: But Bülent is only able to stay here for 10 nights at a time. Then he has to leave again.
6: This is everything I own. A rucksack and some clothes. It's not much. This needs a wash, but it's my favorite sweater. The slogan is just brilliant. I don't speak English very well, but I was told the translation is something like, I'm running away from my problems.
7: Are you?
6: Well, in a way, lots of people run away from their problems because they're just too big to solve.
7: Bülent is now 49 and grew up in Berlin. The problems that led to homelessness started when he was young.
6: My father was an alcoholic. He treated us pretty badly, so I had quite a difficult childhood. Now I've got no one left. I'm all on my own.
7: He's found work through Straßenfeger, the charity that runs the emergency shelter. The organization also publishes a bi-monthly magazine. Bülent is helping one of the social workers, Stephen, as the new copies arrive. Bülent is especially excited about this issue.
6: There's an interview with me in there. I've been waiting to see it.
7: The magazine dedicates a whole page to Bülent, who's been selling copies for the last 2 years.
10: So. We're running out of space.
8: This is the last box, though.
10: It gives people their dignity back. One thing that's important to them is that it's not begging. They have something to offer people.

0: Hopefully I'll be lucky enough to sell them all tomorrow. That's what I'm hoping. Let's see how tomorrow goes.
1: Is that an ambitious target?
0: The most I've ever sold in a day was 6 magazines. So if I can shift 20, I'll be breaking my own record. It's quite a high bar, but I'm definitely going to give it a go.
1: He hopes that his interview will be a selling point.
2: Come over this way. Let's go into the sun for a bit. The sun's always good. This is my friend Anua. Say hello.
1: Manny is going about his morning routine, warming up after a night where the temperature was about 0 degrees Celsius.
2: It's the same as every morning. It never gets boring here. It's still empty, but people will show up later. You really never know what's going to happen here.
1: Manny is 40 and says he grew up in this neighborhood. He first pitched his tent here about 6 years ago. How would you describe your life?
2: It's a disaster, but I don't let it show. I don't go around complaining about it, because that wouldn't change anything. You just have to find a way through and make the best of things. Good to see you. How are you? There's a cardboard box over there with beer in it. Could you bring another one? Thanks a lot. He's an old friend of mine. No, not there, Marcel, on the other side. Marcel with double L. Better if I go get it myself. He won't find it. The orange one. Help yourself. Everything's a bit of a mess, I have to say. I need to tidy up. Everything's gotten messy in the cold weather.
1: The long Berlin winter has taken its toll on his tent.
2: I don't sleep there anymore. Lately, I've been sleeping here. I've got 2 sleeping bags and this really soft pillow. I wrap myself up and I try to last through the night. But thank God it's not so cold anymore. I have to get into survival mode a bit, like a Boy Scout. Cooking and keeping myself warm. The fireball is multi-purpose in that sense. Unfortunately, people complain a lot about the smoke. Hey, what can you do?
1: Authorities have repeatedly cleared away his campsite, partly because of complaints from residents in the increasingly affluent neighborhood. Manny himself would love to live differently.
2: An apartment doesn't have to be a palace. It can be simple, with 4 walls, just like everyone else has. A bath, a little bed, a stove. So you can wash yourself and cook food.
1: But he's not optimistic about his chances on the housing market.
2: If a landlord asked me where I last lived, I couldn't say number 1 Helmholtzplatz, a park bench. If they knew I'd been on the streets, they'd never take me.
1: The number of homeless people in Berlin has been rising for years, partly because of a severe housing shortage. Daniel is raising awareness about the problem.
3: This looks great.
1: He was evicted from his apartment after falling behind on his rent.
3: Today's a kind of sarcastic celebration, because at 7 a.m. 6 years ago, I had to hand over the keys to the apartment I'd lived in for 36 years.
1: Daniel is turning this anniversary into a demonstration, raising awareness about homelessness and remembering those who have died on the streets.
3: Hi, I'm Daniel. You're very welcome. It's free for all artists.
1: Daniel hopes his story will show people how quickly somebody can fall into homelessness.
4: Entschuldigung, haben Sie schon was gehört?

0: Excuse me, can I talk to you about homeless people? Excuse me, are you interested in supporting the homeless? Hi there, can I speak to you for a moment? I can see you're interested in what we're doing. Today we're raising awareness about poverty and homelessness. It can happen to anyone. You're still pretty young. You probably know that the rents just keep going up and up. Are you interested in homelessness? Why not? It could happen to anyone. This is Berlin.
1: Daniel's eviction led him to become politically active. 6 years on, he still doesn't have a permanent apartment, despite having a part-time job.
0: My one wish is to get an apartment as soon as possible. Otherwise, I'm perfectly happy.
1: Two of Manny's neighbours have come over for a late breakfast.
2: Hey, Laura. Hey, Sebastian. How's it going?
1: Sebastian practices alternative medicine, and Laura is a student.
2: Oh, look at that.
3: A fried egg cooked on both sides with dino nuggets. I didn't have any bacon. Are you hungry yet?
2: No. I still need to warm up.
0: How about a coffee?
2: Yes. The chair's a bit dirty, but it'll do.
1: Initially, they were hesitant, but for the last few months, Sebastian and Laura have been coming here regularly.
3: It's really nice. The atmosphere here is always different. You meet new people, and each time we get to know Manny a bit more and become his friend. It's lovely to know how he likes to eat his eggs. Or what his favorite band is, or whatever.
0: In the beginning, I came here with a sense of pity. But straight away, I realized that was wrong. Nobody here needs that. Respect is much better. It completely changed my perspective.
3: Manny, would you like some cream?
2: Please.
1: If there's conflict between Manny and local residents, Laura and Sebastian are able to mediate.
0: Our dream is that neither group will see the other as outsiders, not the homeless people or the residents.
1: But not everyone feels that way. Homeless people have been living in this park for decades. But the neighborhood is changing, and plenty of residents don't want them or people with substance abuse problems hanging around. Manny's been banned from the supermarket across the square. In the cafe opposite, opinions are divided.
3: For a long time, I've avoided this area. You often see aggressive altercations between the men, shouting and arguing.
4: As a woman, it can feel a bit unsafe at night.
5: It's kind of part of the vibe in Berlin. They've been here on the square for quite a while. The way they sit around their fire looks quite romantic.
3: I'd say they're part of everyday life here. As long as he doesn't start a wildfire, which has happened in the past, and as long as he doesn't get too many of his friends to join, I think it's something we can deal with. After all, these people need to have somewhere to go.
1: Bülent is hoping to break his record by selling 20 magazines today.
6: Morning. Morning. Morning.
7: Would you like a copy of the new issue? There's a story about me in there. Let me know what you think. $2.50. Have a great day.
1: He's off to a good start. Selling the magazines is his only source of income.
7: Begging's not my style. I don't want to bother people. I see this as work. I'm friendly and nice, and if someone does make a donation, of course I don't say no.

0: Morgen. Danke dir.
1: Thank you. Have a lovely day. Would you like one?
2: Thank you. Bülent doesn't receive any social security benefits. He doesn't even have health insurance.
1: I do things with a smile so that people smile back. Sometimes it works, sometimes they ignore me. Hi there.
3: Want a coffee?
1: That'd be great, thank you. Here's a pram. It's polite to say thank you. I'm not necessarily expecting people to give me anything, but you can at least say thank you. Sadly, that's something lots of people have forgotten. Some people don't treat you differently whether you're homeless or not. They just treat you like a human being. And then there are the ones who look at you as if they've seen a monster and immediately turn away.
3: Milk and sugar's in there.
1: All right, thank you.
3: And here's a pastry, too.
1: Would you like a copy? There's an interview with me in there. Have a read. Have a good day.
2: Bülent isn't supposed to sell right outside the door because that's private property. The building management has also told him he's not allowed to open the door for people because they say it damages the automatic mechanism. But he does it anyway, so he's been banned from the premises. He now has to stay behind the line of paving stones.
4: Some money for the magazine.
1: Thank you.
4: Did you tell them I gave you a lottery ticket? Did you win?
1: Sadly, no.
4: We often do that. I always cross my fingers that the right person will win.
1: She's become almost like my mum. She's always helping me out.
4: I don't go over the top. Sometimes at the end of the month I tell him that money's a bit tight and he says, no problem. He often gets treated in a negative way. They chase him away and say he's not allowed to stand there. People insult him and that's not right. Once I wanted to buy him a haircut because his hair was so long. I paid for it, but the guy threw the money at his feet and said, go get your haircut somewhere else.
1: I was very, very sad that day. I almost cried. Because I don't smell bad. I'm cleanly dressed, and it'd be nice if I could be treated like a human being. How's it going? Have you eaten? Do you want some food?
0: Yeah.
1: It's a pastry. 2, 4, 6, 8, 9. My current record is 6. I'll keep my hopes up because I'd love to sell them all today.
2: He has another 2 hours to sell his remaining copies. Meanwhile, at the square in Prenzlauer Berg, Manny has lost something very important.
5: My tax ID number. Where can it be?
2: As of this year, he needs a bank account to get social security payments. But he can't open an account without his tax number.
5: I've got this. Look, I don't know if it's the same thing.
2: All he finds is a letter about health insurance.
6: But I can just call them. And ask for the tax number, right?
5: If they'll tell you over the phone, let's go over here.
2: It's worth a try.
6: Let's give it a go. Hello, I'm calling for a friend who's sitting beside me. We'd like to ask for his tax ID number. Sure, I'll hand you over.
5: Hello. Things are a bit chaotic here right now. I can't find anything. The bank needs my tax ID number. I'm hoping you can tell me what it is.
7: Cool,
5: okay, just a moment. Do you have a pen and paper? Please read it slowly. Okay, yeah, let's go. 7, 6, correct? Okay, good. Right, tax ID underneath it.
2: He also wants to

0: replace his lost health insurance card.
1: Can I order a new card? You need a picture. Okay, just a moment. Can you take a photo of me in front of our white background? It doesn't have to be nice. Just a bit like a biometric photo. Could you take one and send it to her?
0: Maybe over there, behind that parking sign?
1: That's beige.
0: But beige or white, it doesn't make a difference. Shall we do it?
1: Let's go to a building with a white wall. We'll be right back. Take the picture.
0: Got it.
1: Then you write first name, last name, my date of birth, and then send it.
0: With Laura's help, Manny's managed to get over some bureaucratic hurdles.

0: Daniel still feels the pain of being evicted a few years ago.
1: Before that, I hadn't smoked for 13 years. Then came the eviction, and then the pandemic, and living in shelters. You're just stuck in that room. I started smoking again like crazy.
0: For nearly a year now, he's been living in a 40-square-metre social housing apartment. But it's only temporary.
1: Here's the kitchen, small but nice. I'm going to make a honey sandwich. I haven't properly settled in yet. Everything's just thrown together, and lots of things are just plastic, but it's way better than the shelter. I can take a shower and then just walk naked through the kitchen or go straight to bed, no problem. I can't do that in a shelter.
0: Although he's glad to have the apartment, it doesn't compare to having a permanent home.
1: I can stay here for 6 months. Then I have to reapply. Social services then have to approve it. And the caseworker also has to want to help you. If you don't play along with their system, for example, if you're argumentative or if you have depression and you're not coping, then they can say the arrangement isn't working. Then you have to move out of the apartment and you end up back in a shelter.
0: Daniel lives in constant fear of ending up in one of them again. He wants to regain his independence.
2: So,
1: okay, let's have a look. Every day I check the apartment listings.
0: How many applications do you think you've sent?
1: In total? Let me think. It's been about 4.5 years, so probably at least 6,000, give or take.
0: He's only been invited to an apartment viewing about 60 times.
1: Here's a listing for a rental. The address is Tempelhofer Damm. Looks good. I'm going to apply.
0: Daniel works part-time at a social welfare organisation. He also gets social security payments. His budget for monthly rent is 500 euros.
1: I'll go back to the listing page. Oh, it's already been taken down. That means I can't apply anymore. Let's see when it was posted. Today at 12:49 p.m. And they took it down 12 minutes later, probably because in those 12 minutes about 2,000 people applied. That one's gone too. No one chooses to be homeless. If someone doesn't want to go into a shelter, it's because there are four strangers in one room. One might be an alcoholic, the other a heroin addict, and the third someone with aggression problems. And then you come in as a newcomer, and you have to live with those three. It's stressful.
0: How was that for your mental health?
1: Well, it was... I need to take a break, because I'm repeating myself.
0: You're not.
1: I am. I'm repeating myself. Dead. I wanted to take my own life. That's how I felt. I can't keep doing this. It's too much.

0: Manny has settled into his evening routine.
1: Can't even see the game or the Sugar Ray fight. The bill collectors, they ring my phone and scare my wife when I'm not home. Got a bum education.
2: Don't mess around. I just asked you to sit down. Everything that happens here is my fault.
0: As host, Manny feels responsible. He doesn't want any trouble.
2: Alcohol isn't a solution, but it calms you down and eases the pain. The problems don't go away, but it numbs you and helps you handle things. When everyone's drunk, it's easier to talk. It'd be harder if everyone else was drinking and I was sober. Everyone should be on the same level. How long will we be here? Until everyone falls down drunk. No, I'm joking.
0: Bulent's finally done for the day.
3: Time to knock off.
4: Hi.
3: How's it going? I need some new magazines.
4: I was just about to ask.
3: Yeah, so I managed to shift 18 of them.
4: Wow. Well, we're here. Come on over.
3: Okay, I will.
0: Time to take stock.
3: This is what I made today. Let me count it.
0: How much do you usually make?
3: Usually I make about 15 or 20 euros a day. 30, 35, 40, 50, 70. Oh, I haven't made this much in a long time.
0: Are you happy?
3: Yes. I can extend my cell phone flat rate for 15 euros, buy some toiletries, and have a nice meal later. It's nice to be able to afford things without having to ask anyone for something. This was a good day.
0: Bulent often spends his afternoons alone in the park, partly so that he can steer clear of drugs and alcohol.
3: There are people who hang out by the supermarket, but they're not what I'd call friends. Family. That's what I miss. When you think about it, you get sad. I might laugh outside the supermarket, but I very rarely feel like that when I'm on my own. My goal is simple. To live the life I actually want to live. With an apartment and maybe a modest job. Just a normal life. With health insurance and friends. I want to be the actual Bulent.
5: Bulent sein, der Bulent ist.
3: Not the homeless Bulent.
5: Und nicht der obdachlose Bulent.
2: At least we're still alive. We're still alive. And that's a good thing. You just have to keep going. Keep up the fight. Never give up.

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1: Let me.
2: You know what no one ever taught us how to talk about?
3: Yes.
2: Love, sex, relationship.
4: People say it's an adjustment. It's not an adjustment. It's a new life.
2: This season, we're going deeper.
5: It doesn't happen to me. It
6: will. Having that.
5: If I feel like that on an occasion, I'll masturbate.
6: Exactly.
2: No shame, no filters. Just honest conversations about what we really think, but rarely get to say out loud. I'm Lisa Mangaldas, and I'm back with a brand new season of Love Matters.
6: You don't have to say shame, shame.
2: How do we even start?
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2: Okay. 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
7: 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Data on the platform is heavily encrypted, and access via multi-factor authentication keeps patients secure. Online medical care now spans countrywide, from cities to small towns and villages, with over 1 million people in Pakistan making use of the platform. But in a country of 220 million, there's still a long way to go. The situation is also complicated on the African continent. For instance, Nigeria is grappling with a shortage of doctors. Currently, there's less than one hospital bed for every 1,000 inhabitants. Shortages are particularly acute in

0: rural areas. Healthcare facilities are overwhelmed and specialists are often miles away. Telemedicine aims to ease access via medical care. With a suitcase full of medical devices, nurses travel to patients to conduct examinations. Images and measurements are transferred to a doctor via satellite in real time.
1: I diagnose such patients through the instrumentality of the machine that's available. All right, we can look at the vital signs, the blood pressure, the temperature, the pulse oximeter, the oxygen saturation. Those ones are critical measurements.
0: Since the project began, over 600 patients have been diagnosed remotely and enjoyed significant advantages.
2: I have to postpone getting to the hospital because time is not there. And then money is also involved, having to transport yourself to the hospital. So this might be a challenge. So that way, one might just want to get by to a place, chemist or pharmacy, just get drugs for the meantime. During the video consultation, the doctor was friendly and I felt comfortable speaking with him.
0: This kind of trust in doctors is crucial. Remote healthcare also often requires you to record health data on your own. So you need to be somewhat tech-savvy and have access to the internet. But technology is just one of the hurdles along the way. Cultural factors can also slow progress. In Pakistan, deep-rooted cultural norms still shape how people engage with technology. To implement digital healthcare, providers are turning to a hybrid model. It combines technology with the human touch that many patients still expect.
3: The major problem is reluctance, okay? Pakistan and a lot of countries, they need to physically see a person, be physically touched, and they get this confidence that I'm now being dealt by a real doctor. So the hybrid model becomes very important because they don't go straight to technology, they go through the hybrid situation.
0: The hybrid model gives people a choice. They can log in from home or visit virtual clinics where staff help record vitals and manage the tech for remote care.
4: The thing is, a patient likes to go where he receives care and love. It's seeing the doctor. Half the illness is gone when the doctor talks. He can treat us with his words.
0: For many in Pakistan, healthcare is about trust and human connection. Technology alone cannot provide that. Therefore, remote care must be flexible, allowing patients to choose how they wish to be treated.
3: It goes even worse. They would rather trust a doctor that has been recommended by one of their friends, because that's the doctor that they know, than somebody else who's a truly professional. There are just so many nuances.
0: There's also a gender gap to consider. Nearly 40% of women in Pakistan rely on male relatives to use a mobile phone. Overall, in Muslim-majority countries, taboos around women's health and contraception are big hurdles to overcome. A startup from Egypt is aiming to change that with AI. Be it in the city or in rural areas, women across the Arab world face hidden challenges when it comes to their health. In future, digital tools can offer safe and discreet alternatives for accessing information.
5: What I loved most is the AI assistant. She speaks my language in a friendly and relatable way. There's no judgment at all. It's very educational and shares all the information it has.
0: In Arab society, women's health is often not openly discussed in families or schools.
5: As a result, a lot of misinformation is widespread. There are many myths deeply rooted in families and society. So we had to create a solution for that issue using technology and social media. That way we can reach those girls more easily and effectively.
0: The app Dalila, created by the startup Motherbeing, provides Arabic-speaking women with comprehensive information on women's health in a way that's mindful of cultural sensitivities in the Muslim world.
5: The chat model is built to understand the cultural background of Arab girls. It's not just a simple Google search. It provides answers knowing that many girls can't ask their mothers or don't get information at school. So it provides them with answers in any dialect, simply and accessibly conveying the information.
0: What the AI can't do is make medical diagnoses. However, the information offered is drawn from a database which is thoroughly reviewed by experts.
5: When users ask vague or indirect questions, the app may struggle to interpret them, but our doctors have years of experience that allow them to recognize patterns. Sometimes the user is hinting at deeper issues, so the doctor asks follow-up questions.
0: The team behind Dalila assures us that user data is safe. It can even be used anonymously too. So no need to register or share personal information. So, digital healthcare solutions rely on many factors. A reliable internet connection, digital literacy, and trust. Sometimes even in doctors that are thousands of kilometers away. A surgeon in Florida recently operated on a patient in Angola, separated by around 11,000 kilometers. Made possible by using a robot.
6: When we first started this connection, the connectivity was too long. The latency, as we call it, was too long, where the signal going to the patient and coming back to me was perceptible. It would make it hard for me to operate. And so we had to modify the processing, the routers, which fiber we were using.
0: A fiber optic connection from Florida to Brazil, then via the depths of the Atlantic to Angola. The signal passed through 17,000 kilometers of cable. According to the hospital in Luanda, it was the first remote-controlled operation in Angola and Africa. For safety reasons, a US medical team was on site, but no need, the operation went without a hitch. The patient, diagnosed with early-stage prostate cancer, is something of a trailblazer.
4: It's a real honor for me to be the first Angolan operated on via remote surgery.
0: For Vipul Patel, the possibilities are immense. As long as the hospital can afford the equipment, procedures could even be performed without on-site personnel.
6: Now you can help people all over the world at the click of a button. Right now, this robot is connected to Sao Paulo, Brazil. It's connected to Kuwait, Morocco, Shanghai, Angola, and it's about to be connected to multiple other cities. So imagine from one place, now you can help people around the globe.
0: A doctor operating across continents is incredible. 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
4: 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A fairer world. Whoa! Global Us. In 90 minutes.

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4: A video diary from the front. An elite Ukrainian soldier battling Russian forces, capturing it all on his phone.
5: They don't spare their people, they just move forward. Once one group is wiped out, another one comes. Some die, but others press on. Eventually, they reach our positions.
4: Will the horrors of war break him?
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4: Starts June 6th on DW.
6: This is DW News, and these are our top stories. Russia pounded Ukraine with hundreds of drones and dozens of missiles early on Tuesday in a heavy attack that authorities said killed at least 21 people and wounded more than 100. Ukraine's Air Force said Russia fired more than 70 missiles and 65 drones. Kiev and Dnipro were among multiple cities that were hit. A new round of U.S.-hosted talks between Israel and Lebanon is underway. Cross-border clashes between Israel and Hezbollah have continued, despite President Donald Trump saying both sides had agreed to stop all shooting. Under a U.S. plan, Hezbollah would halt attacks on Israel in exchange for Israel stopping strikes on Beirut. Hezbollah said it will not accept partial ceasefire with Israel. Hungary's new Prime Minister Peter Magyar has been in Berlin for talks with German Chancellor Friedrich Merz. The meeting focused on renewing ties and on Hungary's stance on Ukraine. Magyar has said he's ready to meet Ukrainian President Volodymyr Zelensky next week if talks on the rights of ethnic Hungarians in Ukraine make progress.
7: It was reportedly an ugly phone call. U.S. President Trump had Israeli Prime Minister Netanyahu on the line last night, and the F-bombs were flying. Trump called the Israeli leader crazy for ordering more attacks on Beirut. What does this anger reveal about the U.S. and Iran and hopes for peace? Also coming up on the day, waiting on and watching for El Nino, a natural weather phenomenon that could be turbocharged by what we are spewing into the air.

I'm Brent Goff in Berlin. To our viewers watching on PBS in the United States, streaming on YouTube, and to all of you around the world, welcome. We begin the day with an escalating conflict between Israel and Hezbollah and those F-bombs flying around the U.S. president. Yesterday, U.S. President Trump announced that Israel and Lebanon had agreed to halt attacks. In a Truth Social post, he said that he'd spoken to Israeli Prime Minister Benjamin Netanyahu and asked him not to go into a major raid of Beirut. Leaders of Hezbollah, he said, had agreed to stop shooting at Israel. Let's see how long that lasts, hopefully for an eternity. Well, it turned out to be just a few hours. Israeli forces continued to launch attacks into southern Lebanon on Tuesday, and there were more reports of Hezbollah missile fire. Recent days have seen Israel stage its deepest incursion into Lebanon in two decades. And Israel says it won't hold back from striking targets in the capital, Beirut, if Hezbollah's attacks do not stop. All of this is apparently not sitting very well at all with President Trump. In fact, there appears to be a growing disconnect between Benjamin Netanyahu's military goals and Donald Trump's push for a ceasefire deal with Iran. Now, the news outlet Axios is reporting an explosive and expletive-filled phone call, lots of F-bombs between the two leaders over Israel's actions in Lebanon. Axios cites U.S. officials saying that Trump called Netanyahu and shouted, "You're blank crazy," and that he'd be in prison.

0: prison if not for him. Now, that, of course, is a reference to Netanyahu's corruption scandal. Trump also reportedly said that everybody hates Netanyahu and Israel because of the Lebanon offensive. Well, beyond the anger, the United Nations, as well as many U.S. allies, are calling for a de-escalation. Now, here's what German Chancellor Friedrich Merz said earlier today.
1: Hezbollah must immediately cease attacking people in Israel and lay down its weapons. The German government also urges Israel to observe the ceasefire agreed in April and to protect the civilian population in southern Lebanon.
0: And joining me now is Ben Taleblu. He's a senior director of the Iran program at the Foundation for Defensive Democracies. He tracks Iran's military capabilities, including its network of armed partners, and that includes Hezbollah. Ben, it's good to have you back on the program. Let's talk about what happened on the phone last night. Trump was furious that Israeli action in Lebanon could derail talks with Iran. I understand that the F-bomb reportedly was flying across the room last night from Trump to the Israeli Prime Minister Netanyahu. I mean, what does that reveal? Is this a U.S. president who's finally restraining Israel, or is the U.S. now held hostage by Iran and Hezbollah?
2: Great to be with you. It's a very important question because certainly the Axios story has been making all the news. And again, it is so far just right now an Axios source based on allegedly an official leak. But nonetheless, if true, it is certainly explosive. But I would say both the Trump-Bibi relationship in terms of the executives as well as the Israel-America relationship is certainly bigger than a phone call. The problem, though, in my view, is not the language or even the tone. The problem, in my view, is the strategy. Because if the U.S. is bringing real pressure to bear on Israel, it means that the Islamic Republic's threats, be they threats to escalate in the region as well as threats to actually walk away from some sort of an agreement, are actually working, meaning they're having an outsized effect on U.S. strategy in the region. And to that end, if the Islamic Republic, the adversary, is able to get its adversary, the United States, to put pressure on its ally, Israel, well, then that should set off more of a red alarm here than purportedly foul language in a phone call.
0: And Trump reportedly also told Netanyahu that Netanyahu's actions were making Israel more isolated globally. I mean, that's an extraordinary intervention from a president who has been one of Israel's strongest political protectors. I mean, is this a real rupture between Trump and Netanyahu, do you think?
2: No, I certainly don't see that yet. A real rupture would be both of these leaders going out and saying these sorts of things publicly. Again, we have single source reporting on this thus far, and there have been tons of similar, not the same, certainly not with this kind of language, but there have been tons of similar reports from April to June 2025, where it looked like America and Israel were both stylistically and substantively on very different pages when it came to things like Iran policy, only to see them a few months later in June 2025 with military strikes against the Islamic Republic be seen as singing from the same sheet of music here. So even if these reports are true, it's problematic, it's worrying, but it's something that I think that both the relationship and the two men can move on from, given the outsized threats.
0: If Netanyahu, if he believes Trump's Iran diplomacy could leave Hezbollah and Iran intact, does he now have an incentive to keep the Lebanon front burning until Washington abandons negotiations?
2: Well, the challenge is not to keep something burning. The challenge for the Israelis, regardless of, by the way, who is at the helm of the prime ministership there, too, because that country will be moving into electoral season right at the same time that the U.S. will be moving into midterm season. And everything there is both political and policy. But the Northern Front is an active front, and it has been a challenge both for this prime minister to be able to deter and to respond to Hezbollah attacks. But also, given the tragedy on the Northern Front, both on the Lebanese side as well as on the Israeli side, how do you actually do something with it if your partner is handcuffing you? That is going to be an outsized problem in terms of policy that will trickle down in terms of politics that will be felt at a fundamentally different level by the prime minister. I mean, you've seen both with the ceasefires that Israel has abided by in the region. Even the left in Israel say that the Trump administration was able to impose these ceasefires on you. So you're likely going to see similar language there moving forward.
0: Trump posted on Truth Social last night that he had stopped Israel from moving on Beirut, and he said that he secured Hezbollah's agreement to stop firing, and yet the violence continued. So what are we reading then when the president posts

0: something that is not happening?
1: Well, it could be happening later on. Certainly, we even saw the Israelis retain the right to respond to anything that they deemed a threat, even after you had a ceasefire in place for quite some time after November 2024. So, yes, do I think the Trump administration will be moving to curtail and limit Israeli military operations? Yes. Does there seem to be a clear timeline for that? In my view, not at all.
0: Mm-hmm. I know that you have argued that Washington should keep Iran negotiations and Lebanon separate. But Iran is deliberately linking them now. No deal with Washington unless Israel is restrained in Lebanon. Has Tehran already succeeded in making Hezbollah a veto player in U.S. foreign policy?
1: Not yet, but there are some very troubling signs. And the reason I said this should be setting off red alerts or alarm bells is that if left untested, yes, we could reach the conclusion that you offered here today. Mm-hmm. Ultimately, the Islamic Republic of Iran is looking to find the cheapest and the safest whale to bail out its most successful and strongest proxy, which is Lebanese Hezbollah. It's really a state within a state. It can pose a threat against the Israelis on the northern front and really kind of keep a conventional knife at the neck of the Jewish state. And ultimately, the gamble the Islamic Republic is making is that either Israel militarily or America politically will tire of this. And that's why they're not going to stop trying to link these fronts. And that's why it's imperative if the Trump administration is going to be trading away sanctions relief for, leverage in the Strait of Hormuz, for example, or some sort of resumption of hostilities, or even to try to get some kind of broader, bigger nuclear deal, it's important not to sell out the regional situation, because the proxies have been neutered. They're down, but they are certainly not out. And this is, again, a red alert.
0: Yeah. I know that more than 3,000 people have reportedly been killed in Lebanon. We've got more than 1 million people displaced. I'm wondering, at what point does Israel's campaign stop weakening Hezbollah and begin strengthening Hezbollah's narrative that it alone can defend Lebanon?
1: Well, I'm not worried about Hezbollah's narrative. I'm actually worried about the capacity of central authority in Beirut, which has actually been growing. Yes, you know, there is challenges within the Shia community, which still broadly support Lebanese Hezbollah, for example. But the fear here is actually, at what point does that reduce state capacity? I'm not talking about the Lebanese armed forces, but I'm talking politically within the central government, which has been actually somewhat permissive and has not treated, up until recently, Israeli airstrikes against the group in the south as necessarily violations of Lebanese sovereignty. Later on, it did, as the strikes continued. And certainly if strikes had reached Beirut, you could have seen something of a fundamental flip in terms of the rhetoric and reality coming out of even anti-Hezbollah politicians and parliamentarians in Beirut.
0: But before we leave, you know, this observation, Iran appears weaker militarily, but it's still, as you say, it still has Hezbollah pressure on shipping through the Strait of Hormuz, and it has the ability to threaten escalation across several fronts. So is maybe the uncomfortable reality here that Iran may have been battered, but it's also proven that it can make the U.S. and Israel pay an enormous price?
1: Well, yes. But weak is never just a standalone adjective or descriptor. The Islamic Republic is often weak, but weak can still be lethal. And that was true pre-protest, post-protest, pre-war, post-war. And certainly the Islamic Republic has shown two forms of, I wouldn't necessarily say resilience, mm-hmm. but strength. One is to be able to identify soft spots or soft targets or underbellies that the West cares about, that the Islamic Republic can respond asymmetrically against. In the short term and medium term, that's been Persian Gulf energy, for example. And in the longer term, it's the ability of this state to continue to take punishment. Sometimes these things in academic discourse are called conflicts and risk-taking, but they can also be called conflicts and punishment absorption. And the Islamic Republic, unfortunately, here has a big advantage, because it actually doesn't care about society. So its risk-taking and punishment absorption is considerably higher than the democratic adversaries that it faces.
0: Ben, I'm Ben Taliblu. As always, good to have you on the show. Ben, it's good to get your insights on this story. Thank you.
1: Thank you.
0: The tensions in Lebanon and the lack of progress in Iran peace talks, they're also frustrating lawmakers in Washington. U.S. Secretary of State Marco Rubio faced questioning Tuesday by the Senate Foreign Relations Committee Rubio tried to paint a picture of diplomacy getting the U.S. what it wants from Iran.
2: Now, we are in talks, and I say talks because talks with Iran are not like talks with Switzerland, okay? They're very different. They require the use of intermediaries, unfortunately. But there is the prospect before us, which could happen today, it could happen tomorrow, it could happen next week, that for the first time, certainly in my memory, they have agreed to negotiate aspects of their nuclear program that just a month ago, or just a year ago, they were refusing to even mention, much less enter into discussions about.
0: Well, the Secretary of State said that Iran is now willing to talk about its nuclear program like never before. Well, what does that mean, and is he telling the truth? I put those questions to Alan Ayer. He was a key member of the U.S. nuclear negotiating team for the 2015 JCPOA nuclear agreement with Iran.
3: No, I don't believe the Secretary of State. I believe the situation is, as it's always been, Iran is willing to talk about accepting constraints on its nuclear program in exchange for concessions from the West. That's always been the case. Additionally, the red lines that Iran has had haven't changed at all. They will never give up what they see as their right for indigenous enrichment on Iranian soil. They're not going to dismantle their existing nuclear facilities. They might be willing to export some of their highly enriched uranium or all of it, perhaps to a third country. And they could well be willing, as we saw before the war started, to accept suspension of enrichment on Iranian soil. But no, I don't believe Secretary Rubio when he says Iran, due to U.S. pressure, is now more conciliatory about its nuclear program. If anything, they're less conciliatory because they have more leverage over the U.S. than they did before the war.
0: Let me, if you would, play devil's advocate for a moment. Trump's supporters, they could say that former JCPOA negotiators, such as yourself, have a professional stake in proving that the president's approach was doomed from the start. Is there some truth to that?
3: Well, I don't think so. But then again, if I were like that, I would admit to it. But here's the reality. What President Trump calls the deep state is what I call a professional bureaucracy. I've worked for the U.S. government since Reagan was president, Republicans and Democrats. And I and my colleagues in the State Department and the intelligence community were professionals. We work regardless of our own personal political beliefs. Paradoxically, President Trump is the first president to try to politicize what up until now has been an apolitical foreign policy apparatus. And that's one of the many reasons why today's foreign policy apparatus in the U.S. is far less effective than it's ever been, because he's driven out expertise and instead replaced it with ideological loyalty and personal fealty.
0: Well, now to that massive overnight attack across Ukraine. For residents in several Ukrainian cities, last night was one of the worst since Russia launched its full-scale war more than 4 years ago. Ukraine says that more than 650 drones and missiles were launched by Russia, including 8 hypersonic missiles, which are almost impossible to intercept. Now, the capital, Kyiv, was hit especially hard in what was the third attack on the city in less than a month.
4: Rescuers worked tirelessly to pull a survivor from the rubble of a 4-story building in the Ukrainian city of Dnipro. She is one of the lucky ones. Many lost their lives across the country on Monday night as Russia hammered Ukraine with hundreds of drones and dozens of missiles. It had been expected, with Russia threatening a large-scale attack well in advance, warning officials to evacuate citizens from major cities. As the devastation rained down, many of Kyiv's citizens sought refuge overnight in makeshift underground shelters.
5: I only dream that this war will end soon. But I've lost all hope. I don't know. It's hard. Sorry for getting emotional.
6: It was terrible. One of the worst I have experienced. I decided to go to the shelter this night, and well, it was the right decision because some drone fall right here, not far from where I live. and it feels very close and very scary. And we knew that we were in high risk alert, and we were aware of something

0: ugly would happen, but it was.
1: Moscow had warned of retaliation for what it said was a devastating Ukrainian drone strike on a student dorm in Russian-controlled Luhansk last month, which killed 21 people. Now, Russia says the

0: serious decisions that will open the way for a peaceful settlement. Then the special military operation will continue.
1: With so many lives destroyed and such extensive damage wreaked on infrastructure, including homes, schools, and hospitals, Ukraine's residents will feel a peaceful end to the war could not be further away.
2: Well, earlier, we asked our correspondent Max Sander in Kyiv for his assessment of these attacks.
3: Right, it was one of those long and sleepless nights, yet again, just about a week after another large-scale attack that rocked especially the capital and the Kyiv region. This particular attack last night, people anticipated it. People had heard repeated warnings, threats by the Russians that such an attack would take place. Also, the Ukrainian authorities warned people here time and time again, if an air raid would take place, if the sirens kick in, don't ignore the air raid sirens, seek shelter. So I wasn't really surprised last night at about 2 a.m. when air defense went to work, when the first impacts were registered here in the city, that a lot of people already had sought shelter, in particular in the metro stations all across the city. You saw scenes similar to what we remember from the early days of the war with people bringing down little kids, bringing down their pets, hunkering down, pitching tents, sleeping on yoga mats, just waiting for the air raid to be lifted. And today is one of those days again where you can really feel in the mood of the people. Life goes on, but you can really feel that the city is reeling from last night's attack.
4: The science is clear. El Nino is arriving on our doorstep in the coming months with 90% certainty. The world must treat it as the urgent climate warning it is. El Nino conditions will pour fuel on the fire of a warming world. Impacts will hit even harder, travel even further, and cross borders with devastating speed.
2: Well, that was the head of the United Nations telling us all to heed the UN Weather Agency warning about a potentially strong El Nino phenomenon. Now, you may remember from high school Spanish, El Nino means little boy. But its warming of Pacific Ocean surface temperatures is likely to have an impact right through to November. Nothing little about that. Watch out for potentially warmer air temperatures, wildfire and drought conditions in places such as Australia, Central America, and parts of South Asia. But increased rainfall in parts of North and South America, the Horn of Africa, and Central Asia. All right, a UN warning about El Nino. I want to bring in now Matthew Cappucci. He's a senior meteorologist and atmospheric scientist for the My Radar weather app. Matthew, it's good to see you. You're in your car today. I understand you're chasing, what, storms and tornadoes. That has nothing to do with El Nino. Tell us, give us the Cliff Notes version. What is El Nino, and why is this one likely to be so severe?
5: Yeah, so El Nino is part of something we call ENSO, or the El Nino Southern Oscillation. It is the warm phase. La Nina is the cool phase. And it's kind of like a pendulum that shifts back and forth every 2 to 7 years. And essentially, it begins as a warming of water temperatures in the eastern tropical Pacific. And those warmer water temperatures come with westerly winds over the Pacific. And that kind of scrambles worldwide weather conditions, both in the atmosphere and the ocean. So really, something that starts there can have global repercussions. The interesting thing, we've been kind of ENSO neutral. The pendulum's sort of been in the middle for the past couple years since mid-2024. This could be not only an El Nino, an 80% chance it develops by June, July, or August, mm-hmm. but a strong El Nino.
2: And I understand that scientists say that El Nino is a natural occurrence, a natural phenomenon, but now we're layering it onto a planet that's already heating up due to human activity. So are we witnessing maybe a turbocharged El Nino in the making? I mean, is this uncharted territory?
5: You captured the nuance perfectly well. We have a background warming climate, but El Nino sort of brings warmer water to the surface and induces so many chain reaction processes that also warm the planet in tandem. So parsing out that signal is tough, but when you have an already warming climate, warm weather, and then add an El Nino atop, we're very likely to see record temperatures later this summer into the wintertime months across the northern hemisphere. And then globally, next year, 2027, could be one of the warmest on record. This will also have implications on tornado season, hurricane season, drought, flooding all across the world.

0: And what signals are you watching for, Matthew, as we go into the summer? And I'm thinking also about the hurricane season, which has started now in the Atlantic.
1: Yeah, I'm glad you mentioned that. So what's happening right now is we're having westerly winds over the Pacific. The waters are warming. Those westerly winds are pushing the warm waters off the west coast of South America. Interestingly, that suppresses cool ocean water upwelling and actually causes pretty bad fishing there because you can't get that nutrient-rich water lifting. But anyway, those warming temperatures in the Pacific lift the air, causing more rising motion over the Pacific, generating more hurricanes there. But in turn, we get sinking over the Atlantic, squashing the air and causing lesser hurricanes in the Atlantic, which is rather interesting. So it's kind of a one basin gets very active, the other basin gets quiet. Mm-hmm. But globally, drought, flooding concerns. We're expecting drought in India, in parts of South Africa, Australia, Oceania, but heavier rainfall and potential flooding in Southeast Asia.
0: Okay, so for those regions, El Nino could end up being a very big bad boy. And I know that the UN is urging people to prepare. What would those preparations look like?
1: It really depends on a local level. And I think that the key thing here is that El Nino isn't just necessarily bad weather, but it's a change in the weather. And in some places, a dramatic change. We talked moments ago, for example, about parts of Central America, Western and Northwestern portions of South America. There, where you have lesser ocean upwelling and lesser nutrient-rich water, it's devastating because the local economy relies so much on fishing. And if you don't have nutrient-rich water, you don't have the good fish. The bait fish die off and you have just lesser fish there in general. Whereas in California, for example, fishing will be great. So that's just kind of one example of one of these chain reaction processes. It's tough to give specific advice, but this could be really problematic for agriculture worldwide and will disproportionately affect the vulnerable populations that are already having a tough time.
0: Yeah, well, let's hope that it's not as bad as it looks like it's going to be. And let's hope that the good news stays for the East Coast of the U.S. And they'll have maybe a quiet hurricane season this summer. We will see. Matthew Cappucci, as always, Matthew, good seeing you. We appreciate your time. Thank you.
1: Thank you.
0: Well, the day continues online. You'll find us on YouTube and other social media platforms at DW News. You can follow me on social media at Brent Goff TV. And remember, whatever happens between now and then, tomorrow is another day. Tomorrow's Wednesday. We'll see you then, everybody.

0: Lagos has a housing and affordable housing problem.
1: We focus on the housing crisis in Nigeria and beyond.
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0: I mean, 70% live in informal communities or slum.
3: Makoko is a government using deceptive means to try and push the people away from a community that they have called their own for more than 100 years.
2: So where are people supposed to live?
4: The 77%. Next. The issues, stories, and language of a global generation. Local engagement. Different perspectives. One common goal. A fairer world. Whoa! Global Us. In 60 minutes.

0: 24 hours in Young China. Working from dawn till dusk, chasing a career and money?
1: Most just go to work, do their job, and retire.
0: China's youth is saying no thanks.
2: We can be bolder in chasing our dreams.
0: More self-focused.
3: I want to become

0: I'm a rock star.
1: And self-determined.
2: My dream shouldn't depend on having children.
3: I want enough money to live so I can do what I love.
1: How will this new mindset change the country? The Chinese Dream starts June 3rd on DW.
4: A room in Lagos now costs more than some people's yearly salary. And often, even if you can afford it, there isn't anything available.
5: Meanwhile, for a city that is growing faster than its homes, the idea of renting, not to talk of owning a home, is simply out of reach.
4: So where are people supposed to live?
6: For many boys here, homelessness begins with a single turning point. A broken promise, a family conflict, or the loss of the person they depended on.
7: Lagos has a housing and affordable housing problem.
8: Using traditional materials is not just about the heritage, it's about like the technique that they hold and reinvent them with our modern methodologies.
5: This week, we focus on the housing crisis in Nigeria and beyond, asking whether fast-growing megacities can modernize in inclusive ways while protecting the informal communities that support livelihoods and urban life. My name is Fatou Elika Muloshi.
4: And I am Rachel Nduati.
5: Welcome to the show. Now, inadequate infrastructure, unregulated growth amid a deficit of over 3 million housing units, Lagos is going through a housing crisis. But who is building it? Who are they building for? And is policy ensuring that the average person can also afford a roof over his or her head?
4: While this show focuses on Nigeria, the situation is similar in many megacities across Africa. We highlight the core issue of a lack of housing and explore the consequential problems, and one of them is homelessness. The lack of affordable housing often affects the most vulnerable, and Lagos is becoming a home to thousands of people who live on the streets.
6: One of those boys is Eze. He came here believing he was starting something legitimate. But the reality waiting for him was different.
9: I think about my life every day living under the Kuka Bridge. Sometimes it makes me cry. When I was living with my father, life was good. But now, my situation is very bad. I am suffering. I'm suffering a lot.
6: In southern Nigeria, in the city of Asaba, dozens of children and teenagers live beneath bridges and along busy roads. Many arrive alone, hoping to find work or escape difficult situations at home. Instead, they become part of a growing population of homeless youth. One of the largest gathering points is Kuka Bridge. For many boys here, homelessness begins with a single turning point, a broken promise, a family conflict, or the loss of the person they depended on. Oreva Godwin is the founder of I Am A Teens Foundation, an organization committed to youth development and child advocacy in Delta State. She says cases like this are becoming increasingly common.
10: There's an increase of boys on the street is because boys are risk takers, and they have this mindset that leaving the rural area to the urban area will give them a better life. And most of these children are being deceived.
6: Eze's childhood ended on the street too quickly. He was exposed to violence and exploitation.
9: When my father was alive, nobody dared to beat me. But on the street, I get beaten. You can see scars all over my body.
6: Eze's story is not isolated. Under this bridge, there are many boys like him.
4: Yeah, it's a very sad story, Fatou. And I mean, this is not just a Lagos problem. This is some of the biggest cities also have this problem, like Nairobi. They have the cities. We saw street children, you know, struggling to find a place where they can live. And they have this idea that living in a big city, there's that idea that, you know, when you're living in a rural area, you're always told, you know, when you go to the big city, you're going to make it in life. So they have this preconceived notion that when they get there, they're mm-hmm. actually going to make it. And then when they finally get there, the reality hits yeah. that this is actually not the place that they actually had in mind, they mm-hmm. had thought about.
5: True, no. There's the issue of rural-urban migration and what we're seeing in Lagos here, this massive urbanization that is currently taking place. But also you have the situation that we've just seen, you know, orphans in the streets, people who are just abandoned, minors who are left there unaccompanied, people who are also going through economic hardships, conflicts in their households. So there's a lot of compounding factors there. And then you have a situation where you are dealing with a country that does not have like a proper, you know, housing system,
4: yeah.
5: right? Where they can even shelter people who are going through homelessness, and the temporary shelters are not even sufficient.
4: Mm.
5: And so we have a situation where people are left in the streets because somehow they need a roof over their head. So you see them in these bridges and, you know, and we know that the consequences there are even dire, because what happens when they cannot go to a proper housing yeah. or in fact find a way to survive? Because yeah. remember, if you leave these rural areas, you come to a place where you know no one in.
4: You don't even sometimes speak the language, because sometimes, yeah. for example, if you go to Kenya in Nairobi, people speak Swahili yeah. in Nairobi, but that is not the reality. If you're going to, you're coming from central Kenya, you speak yeah. Kikuyu. If you're coming from, mm. you know, the western part of Kenya, you speak Thuluo. So can you imagine somebody who was just like living in a rural place and yeah. then coming back to the city? The reality that hits mm-hmm. is a bit of a toughy one. But yeah.
5: So the consequences are there, and we know what that could do to the socioeconomic fabric of the country. And so what happens when there is no proper housing system? Something there gives us the gist, because we do know that locals can also exploit the loopholes at the detriment of the masses.
0: Have you ever tried to rent a home, maybe in Nairobi, Kampala, or Lagos?
11: Yes, yeah, in Lagos.
0: What was your experience?
12: I paid agents, not once, not twice, not three times. And there's a normal thing agents do. When you pay them, even if they don't have the house, they'll tell you that they have the house, show you pictures and all, tell you locations. When you get to the place, you see that the house does not meet the average standard of house that's supposed to be in that location.
0: You call an agent, they ask for an inspection fee. You get there, no house. Very disappointing.
11: We paid an agent over 700k. They said we can move in. We swept, we did everything, only for us to move in. Say the landlord said he does not want us in the house, we should move out.
0: So, what is really going on?
13: Agent, they're big. Tenants, don't leave finish. Even landlord said, no see money, we chop food.
0: For many young people, this isn't a one-time experience. Different agents, different cities. Same frustration.
12: Start paying an house rent now. The commission and agreement that we pay now is outrageous.
0: As we speak, more young people now rely on friends, online platforms, or just luck. If I get them, I get them.
13: We don't need the agents in this country at all.
0: Finding a home is not just stressful. It's unpredictable. And maybe it's time to fix a system that seems to work the same way no matter where you are in Africa.
4: I had a conversation with Favour yesterday. Yeah. I wanted to call her and ask her, you know, so how much would it cost for a house in Lagos, in the mainland?
5: Mm-hmm.
4: And she told me that in the mainland is actually very, very expensive.
5: Yeah.
4: You could also pay, like for just one bedroom, you mm-hmm. could pay millions no, of naira.
5: Of naira.
4: Millions of naira. And sometimes when you convert that, it's like $1,000 USD.
5: Look at
4: and
5: that.
4: For me, I'm just like, where?
5: You know, the New York City prices. Talking about how living standard now is getting more expensive in Africa compared to even parts of the West, you know? Because people were, you would think in the past that, oh, it's easier and cheaper in Africa, but now it's getting more and more expensive. You'd be surprised that what you spend here would be almost equivalent to what you would spend when you go to the Gambia nowadays. We have a problem there, and this is not something you solve within a day or just instinctively. There needs to be a proper system, because as we speak, people are going through homelessness and, you know, they're being driven out of their homes. There are demolitions that are currently happening in Lagos, and the consequences there is clearly massive.
4: Yeah. And it's the case of Makoko, where government is demolishing buildings and driving away residents in the name of mega city modernization. But what does this mean for the fishing community, you know, that has survived over a century on stilts in floating neighborhoods?
14: Recently, there were demolitions here. Tell me what happened.
15: In case of that demolition, and you look at it, that the government was trying to create another imagination behind themselves, meaning that they have in mind of selling out this large community. This is a waterfront community. They were having it in mind of selling out this community to rich men so that they are handing them some money. Now look at me, that you cannot ever take fish from the water and put it on the ground. What will happen to that fish? The next thing that it will die. So that is why we in Makoko community, we live on water, and here's our business. Our business move close to the water because our forefathers, they all the way trace their background all the way from Badagry in 19th century, looking for water side, where to get, where to start with the fishing business, because the nature of the our people here, the nature of the business is fishing.
16: By January, the government had already demolished over 500 meters. So what that means is that

0: you know, the whole idea of, you know, public safety was simply an excuse. The community, however, never disagreed with the need for public safety. In fact, when the government came in December last year and said that they needed to remove structures under the power line, the community agreed with them and went on to even measure the area under the power line that needs to be demolished. What has happened in Makoko is a government using the safety means to try and push the people away from a community that they have called their own for more than 100 years.
1: During that demolition and after the demolition, that you see that people are sleep inside the canoe and all those things, because they don't have anywhere to go.
2: Do you think Lagos has a housing problem or an affordable housing problem?
3: Lagos has a housing and affordable housing problem. I think there are three ways we look at the housing deficit in Lagos. We look at it in terms of availability, we look at it in terms of accessibility, or look at it in terms of affordability. So when we talk about availability, currently, there's about 3.4 housing deficit in Lagos. And now we're looking at it in terms of both the quantity and the quality of housing. So it means in terms of the units readily available to the people, we are deficient in that. And also in terms of the quality, people are largely living in substandard housing. A larger proportion of Lagos residents live in 70% live in informal communities or slum. So that's on the one and one issue. In terms of affordability, okay, let's say a larger proportion of people rent, right? And the rent has increased astronomically, let's say 10 times more than the income of the people. So people cannot readily even afford, you know, rental housing, not to now talk of owning the housing, yeah. Then also accessibility.
4: Wow. Yeah. The situation in Makoko is dire. But the thing is, what I really don't understand, right, mm-hmm. is when governments really see that, you know, informal settlements have very many people. And I did a bit of research and I saw that 250,000 people live in Makoko.
5: Yeah, about 250. Almost 300,000 people.
4: And for me, I know that during electioneering periods, politicians will always come to ask these people for votes.
5: But because these people need the development. So they know that these, you know, such communities are vulnerable and they are in desperate need of government support. So I do think sometimes the issue is also politicized, where politicians leave these areas so that when it's time for elections, they can easily go and, you know, manipulate people.
4: True. But somebody mentioned in that debate that the government had said that it's because of, you know, the electric wires, something to do with electricity. And then I'm just like, why would they do this? They should at least collaborate with the people, understand where the people are coming from, and then work with the people.
5: I think the question we need to ask is, who is the government developing for? And I think that gets a little bit clearer as we go into the next part of this street debate.
6: The government itself doesn't have an idea or have a proper plan for those who are at the bottom of the pyramid of housing in the city of Lagos. The planning is usually done for the 1% of the 1%, which is at the top. So when there's also now population expansion and tension, you'll find a situation whereby the government struggling with land space begin to look for waterfront communities and target them for housing development because they are considered prime location for luxury housing development. So if you look at Makoko here that we are in, you can just look across, then you see Victoria Island where the affluent actually live. So it's an encroachment coming from there, now beginning to think of housing development, luxury housing development in this space.
7: We can't really plan with informal community if you don't even see them as part of the community that exists in Lagos. Because I'm very sure when there's a political interest, this place will be seen as part of Lagos.
2: Why is that? Why aren't people building homes that people here can live in?
3: It's true that what we have predominantly here are luxurious apartments. And I think that it's a need for developers to face reality. Reality that there are actually real demand beyond luxurious housing. There's a demand for housing.
5: I mean, the impression there is as if, you know, the people of Makoko feel that they've been abandoned by the formal state infrastructure. And that is clearly a cause for concern because we're talking about a community that is in the heart of Lagos, the heart of the city.
4: And it's a lagoon. Like, you know, when you hear like a lagoon in a city, you think this is a bit of, you know, a place where people can live in and people can reside in because it's touristy. But I think also there comes a time when, you know, the government maybe weighs its options. And so there's the justification side versus the reality side. Mm. So they're justifying that, you know, the it's a high flooding risk area. They're justifying that, you know, the electricity thing could come into play. And then sometimes, I even read, sometimes they just do silent evictions where people are just attacked in the night.
5: What I see is it's not like they do not want

0: to work with the government. Like someone said, they do want to work with the government. It's just about planning with them. If it's about safety and sanitation, they do want safety for themselves
1: as well. Everyone wants safety and sanitation.
0: Yeah, but the government should proper collaborate. System, yeah, to make that work for them. And like I said, if you drive them away, where do they go to? Because like Favour tells us here, the city is already congested. There's already a lot of congestion in Lagos. So what exactly is going to happen?
2: Lagos is that type of city where getting from one place to another can feel like a full-time job. On average, Lagosians spend about 30 hours a week stuck in traffic, which is far higher than many other major cities around the world. I experienced this firsthand on a daily basis. I live on the mainland, but I work on the island. And typically, that journey should take me about an hour to an hour 30 minutes, but I end up spending over 3 to 4 hours on the road. Imagine spending that much time on the road just because of traffic. And it's not just me. This is the daily struggle of anybody who lives in Lagos, having to spend so many hours on the road just trying to commute within the city.
1: Hey, yeah. Fatu, you know, Favour actually was in Nairobi at a time when we were doing Science Unlocked. And do you know she wanted to move to Nairobi? Because she was like, oh my God, this place, people follow the lane.
0: Yeah.
1: We're not staying 4 hours in traffic. And I was just like, how is this chaotic? How is it so chaotic in Lagos?
0: Yeah, but you see, that is what happens with massive urbanization like this that has not, you know, proper planning or policing. But of course, we do know what happens when there is congestion.
1: Yeah, speaking of congestion, sometimes it's also about sanitation. Mm-hmm. And you know, when people are way too many people and there's no solid planning, for example, in Lagos, there can be a lot of crowding and there can be problems with, you know, the drainage issues, the drainage channels, and even flooding. And as have a look here.
2: But there's another issue you can't miss when you are out on the lagoon or near the coast: waste. Trash is everywhere. Lagos produces about 13,000 tons of waste every single day, and most of it ends up in landfills or worse, our waterways. The problem is that not enough of this waste is being properly managed. A huge portion of it is plastic, and once it finds its way into the ocean or the lagoon, it becomes a long-term environmental hazard. To make matters worse, only about 40% of the waste in Lagos is actually collected. The rest, it's often left to pile up in neighborhoods, clog drains, and pollute our water. And it's not just solid waste. Lagos also has a major issue with wastewater. Less than 10% of the homes are connected to the city's sewage system, which means a lot of the wastewater, both from homes and businesses, ends up untreated, flowing directly into the streets, drains, and eventually the lagoon. There's been a lot of controversy around this over the years, especially after reports that untreated sewage from commercial and residential areas was being dumped straight into the lagoon. This has caused health and environmental concerns across the city.
0: Yeah, it's really a problem. I mean, the more dense the city becomes, the less space you have for, you know, drainage or waste disposal as well. And in the city of Lagos, we have a situation where people are building homes on, you know, the waterway, or also building makeshift homes as well. So as they're coming, as this urbanization is gaining momentum, we need to ask really where would people go to?
1: Yeah.
0: Because if, for example, people in Makoko also have to leave and find themselves in other parts of the city, we need to really be concerned, because clearly people have to leave somewhere regardless. So let's go back to that same community of Makoko, which is at the heart of this issue, for a possible solution going forward.
3: What do you think should happen?
4: Well, I think we have to hit the nail on the head, which is that we face the current crisis in Makoko and across Lagos State because the government, since the early 90s, has adopted a philosophy, that government do not have business in public education, in housing, and all of that. So the driving seat of development has been handed over to the private sector. Decades after, we see the result, we see the disaster. 3.4 million shortage of housing in Lagos State. Meanwhile, almost all of the materials for building exist in this country. We need to say that the government must drop this neoliberal capitalist idea of development. We need a people-centered developmental approach that sees housing, for instance, as a right that must be guaranteed for everyone, regardless of their social status or their economic power. Yeah.

0: That means, for instance, first and foremost, governments will return back to that policy of building low-cost housing, low-cost, affordable, but yet standard and modern.
1: Right.
0: And also, saving these kind of communities is also an essential part of that. There are 300,000 people here. If you demolish and evict them, you add to the crisis of housing. But if government upgrades this place and go back to the original vision of the Water City Initiative, then we'll be solving the housing crisis in Lagos one step at a time.
1: Thank you, Hassan. Wada, I did start with you, and I'd like to end with you, seeing as you're hosting us here. What does the community need in order to keep thriving and also live in dignity?
2: Our community here is a very great community because I was born and brought up and I'm still living in Maoko community. I love that. I love Maoko community. Now, whatever we need, what we need in our community, we just want government to come to the round table to discuss with us. This livelihood, this is how we are living. This nature of our job, our business, our occupations. Look around. Like what Ambrosia says, if you take us from this place, you tarnish the image of people who are also in education and all that. How will they survive in improving the education of that child? It's very, very difficult for that. So, power of government, you need that. You need to be educated. These are the rights. It's our rights. We need to be educated. We need to be our right to shelter. We are right to really food, to be fed. Okay. So if those things are still our rights, government, why are you denying us our rights?
3: Interesting. I mean, it was a very powerful conversation. You can watch the full debate on our YouTube. It's out there for you to see.
4: Yeah. And, you know, as that guy said, governments need to collaborate with people because I feel like most governments, and it's not just the Nigerian government, it's most African governments, they tend to, you know, they have this idea that they want to build more and they demolish more. So they don't necessarily want to upgrade the systems of living. And they also focus on luxury estates where the fancy neighborhoods, posh, bougie neighborhoods are for the selected few, the 1%, as that person said in that debate.
3: Yeah. I mean, we just have to make sure that, you know, basic economic needs are prioritized first. And I think you said it, we have a tendency of driving away problems instead of confronting them. But well, that's about Makoko and Lagos. It's important that as we're talking about building, how can we move forward? How can we work together, build synergies? As we're talking about Lagos, it's important that even their inner cities are connected. And I think that is something that becomes clear in this video as well.
5: We need to have intercity communication and interstate agreement. Lagos can't work in isolation at bettering itself. It needs to work in partnership with other states. It needs to set examples also as to how it's dealing with its housing crisis, its housing problem, and aim to replicate these solutions in other cities. What you'll see is that when these states start to come together and realize that the population problem is not just one state, but it's a national problem, you'll see that funding will be directed to the right place.
4: Yeah, it's a bit of a tough one there. But I mean, we can also learn from, we can take a few learnings from that lady right there.
3: Yeah. Like she said, the most important thing there is to work and build synergies between states and make sure that, you know, what we're working with is indeed working for the people.
4: Yeah, but you know, African governments, for example, in Kenya, African governments like to refer to Singapore, you know. Singapore has this housing, you know, housing development plan that they do. They subsidize housing, they have rent control, they make sure that the tenants are not charged way too much money.
3: Yeah.
4: And I think we try to use this language as well when you were asking voters to vote for us.
3: Uh-huh.
4: But it's a strategy. Not work. It's just
3: and
4: a strategy.
3: I think we need to open our eyes because for years we're still yet to see that Singapore. But let's see how practical other countries are becoming. Is it really about Singapore or is it about building local, using what we have to cater to our reality?
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7: Using traditional materials is not just about the heritage. 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
7: I prefer to think in terms of responsibility rather than sustainability. I think as long as you design in a way that is responsible and thoughtful of the resources.

0: practices and also people's traditions and way of life.
1: Yeah, we can learn from this. A lot of traditional, knowledge that we have. And sometimes we tend to underestimate and we want the Western side skyscrapers. You know, sometimes Nairobi is called like the New York of Africa. But how about having a Nairobi of Africa? Like, how about having an Abidjan of Africa? You know, so sometimes we have to also know that what we have is powerful.
2: If we're forcing people to leave their own communities to go elsewhere, how much of that contributes to the already existing congestion that is in a city like Lagos that is already grappling with sanitation issues? So let's look at policy, but let's look at the local reality, and that is to build, start local, and build for the people.
1: Yeah. Also, where are you guys living? Talk to us. Tell us, where are you living? Which city are you living in? Yeah. You know, tell us, what are the frustrations? What is your landlord saying? What are your scenarios when you're looking for an apartment?
2: We do want to know.
1: We absolutely want to know. Connect with us at the 77% on Instagram, on TikTok, on YouTube. You know where to find us.
2: Yeah. We would see you again some other time.
1: Until next time, guys.

the issues, stories, and language of a global generation. Local engagement. Different perspectives. One common goal. A fairer world. Global Us. In 30 minutes. Canals. They are the arteries of international trade. But what is good for the economy can be harmful to humans and the environment. Canals under construction in Turkey and France are facing opposition from environmentalists. How are the countries dealing with it? Made in Germany. In 90 minutes.

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4: 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Video news for learning German, Kurz und Leicht. Can an increasingly divided world unite? We all see things from a different perspective. We may argue or disagree. But if we listen, speak, and learn from one another on the basis of facts and unbiased information, anything is possible. Only together can we find solutions to the challenges of our time. Because together, we see.

0: This is DW News, and these are our top stories. Russia pounded Ukraine with hundreds of drones and dozens of missiles early on Tuesday in a heavy attack that authorities said killed at least 21 people and wounded more than 100. Ukraine's Air Force said Russia fired more than 70 missiles and 65 drones. Kyiv and Dnipro were among multiple cities that were hit. A new round of U.S.-hosted talks between Israel and Lebanon is underway. Cross-border clashes between Israel and Hezbollah have continued, despite President Donald Trump saying both sides had agreed to stop all shooting. Under a U.S. plan, Hezbollah would halt attacks on Israel in exchange for Israel stopping strikes on Beirut. Hezbollah said it will not accept partial ceasefire with Israel. Hungary's new Prime Minister Peter Magyar has been in Berlin for talks with German Chancellor Friedrich Merz. The meeting focused on renewing ties and on Hungary's stance on Ukraine. Magyar has said he's ready to meet Ukrainian President Volodymyr Zelensky next week if talks on the rights of ethnic Hungarians in Ukraine make progress.
1: Nila was born out of wedlock in Iran. Officially, that doesn't happen. This film is about a mother's love and a misogynistic system. Nila's dream in the Garden of Eden starts June 27th on DW.
2: Talks between the U.S. and Iran have stopped. Iran has announced its negotiating team is no longer exchanging messages with Washington through mediators due to Israel's attacks on Lebanon. Israel is pushing deeper into southern Lebanon and said it will target Beirut's southern suburbs, a Hezbollah stronghold. The UN Security Council is set to hold an emergency meeting in the coming hours to discuss the escalating conflict in Lebanon. Meanwhile, Israel says it will press on with its advance in Lebanon.
3: Following Israeli strikes on Lebanon's south, residents are leaving their villages. Israeli forces have attacked targets far inside the region, saying they are driving out Hezbollah fighters. The Israeli government has also said it intends to continue strikes on the Lebanese capital, Beirut.
4: There will be no situation in which Hezbollah attacks our cities and our citizens while its terrorist headquarters in Beirut remain off limits.
3: Thousands are fleeing Beirut, and for some, it's not the first time.
5: This is the third time we're displaced. Now we're going to the kind people of Tripoli.
3: The fighting between Israel and Hezbollah also affects residents in Israel's north, close to the Lebanese border.
4: It feels as though we need to disappear from here for our lives to return to what they used to be. Work has been reduced to a minimum. Children's education has stopped, schools, kindergartens. We're constantly thinking about where this is heading and what will happen. So there's no doubt that it needs to end and come to a stop.
3: Israel's defense minister Israel Katz says that the military is continuing its advance in

0: Lebanon South.
1: This is to push threats away from the IDF forces and from the residents of Israel, and to turn the Litani area into a zone under IDF security control, free of weapons and terrorists.
0: This has raised fears that Israel could be moving toward a new long-term presence in Lebanon's south. Israel previously maintained a security zone there for 15 years, from 1985 to 2000. Last week, Israel seized the medieval Beaufort Castle, a vantage point overlooking large parts of southern Lebanon and the Golan Heights. France has called for an emergency meeting at the UN Security Council, while the EU is calling on Israel to stop the escalation.
2: The people of Lebanon have already endured immense hardship. They didn't choose this war, and this war is not theirs. The people of Lebanon and Israel have the right to live in peace, security and dignity, free from the threat of renewed conflict.
0: But the danger of new attacks is looming on both sides of the border, and the ceasefire between Israel and Lebanon appears to exist only on paper.
3: Let's get some more on this now with Rowena Binti Abdulrazak. She's a lecturer in Middle East history at SOAS London. Good to see you again, Rowena. Iranian media have reported that Tehran is suspending indirect talks with the U.S. because of Israel's military actions in Lebanon. What message do you think Iran is trying to send with this?
4: Thank you so much for having me. Well, it's not surprising. Iran has always tried to link what happens in Lebanon with the negotiations with the U.S., with the ceasefire negotiations that it's trying to sort of have with the U.S. But of course, this has broken down. I think it's not just Lebanon aside. This is also Iran's way in which that it can try and break the negotiations. We know that U.S.-Iranian tensions hasn't really gone away. Over the weekend, U.S. and Iran had been exchanging missiles. A U.S. drone was attacked. Iran attacked a U.S. drone. Iran also attacked a U.S. base in Kuwait. So we know that tensions had not ceased. So even though Iran does want to link what happens in Lebanon with the overall ceasefire between the U.S. and Iran, at the same time, Iran also wants to try and protect its own position. So this is also a way in which Iran can break the impasse in some way that's happening between the negotiators. The negotiations were not really going anywhere anyway. So Iran is also showing that it is able to stop the negotiating process and keep some kind of control and power over the situation.
3: I'm just trying to get a sense of the bigger picture here, because there's a lot in motion right now. Tehran links events in Lebanon to what's happening in the wider region. How do you see it? Is Iran pursuing a broader regional agenda here?
4: Yes, to some extent. It wants to show that it's still able to control events in Lebanon. It has. It wants to link whatever happens with Iran with the wider world. This is very much linked to its own strategy of linking whatever happens to Iran to the global economy, hence also bringing in its ability to close the Straits of Hormuz when it wants to also have some say in what the Houthis do with regards to access to the Red Sea. So clearly, Iran wants to play this wider regional role. But it also sort of reveals the need to have a regional solution. The U.S.-Iranian negotiations cannot happen just bilaterally. We need other stakeholders in the region to also be involved. And I think Iran pulling out in the negotiations because of what's happening in Lebanon reveals that. It's not enough to just have the U.S. and Iran on the negotiating table. It's important to have regional players as well, namely Israel, Lebanon, even the Gulf states as well. So I think this is what Iran wants to show as well, that it's not just a bilateral issue, it's a regional issue.
3: You mentioned the Red Sea and the Houthis. I'm just wondering about shipping routes in the Red Sea. Iran has already shown that it can squeeze the global economy in the Gulf, but could it actually be in a position to shut down shipping through narrow choke points in the Red Sea with the Houthis' help in Yemen?
4: This is possible. The Houthis are quite aligned with Iran, and we do know that the Houthis have restricted access through the Bab al-Mandeb Strait, through the Red Sea. So we know that they are capable of doing that.

0: especially after October 7th. They did restrict shipping through that area as a kind of protest against Israel. But we do notice that since the war between the US and Iran, the Houthis have not been mobilized for this yet. Iran may assert control and may assert influence over the Houthis, but that doesn't necessarily mean that the Houthis would act based on what Iran wants. They can still act independently. And so far, we've seen that they haven't closed the strait in kind of protest to what's happening against Iran. So it's realistic. Iran can try and persuade the Houthis to do this in exchange of whatever, but that doesn't necessarily mean that the Houthis will follow.
1: As you say, we're at a bit of an impasse here in this. What prospects do you see for Iran and the U.S. resuming talks and negotiating with each other in good faith to end this crisis?
0: This is very difficult. Even Trump himself has said that maybe stopping negotiations for the moment is a good thing, because it's also tied very much to things like the nuclear issue, which is a very difficult sticking point for both the US and Iran. The US want Iran to stop their enrichment process. Iran doesn't necessarily want to, sees it as part of its sovereign rights to have a nuclear program. So things like that makes it very difficult for negotiations to continue. So having a little bit of a break might not necessarily be a bad thing. It might be a way in which both sides can kind of rethink strategy, rethink what they both want. It's generally regarded that U.S. actions in Iran has not really brought much for the U.S. So this might be an opportunity for the U.S. to rethink, and same with Iran. So both are kind of showing what they're capable of doing and capable of sort of pulling back. But that doesn't necessarily mean they won't return from the negotiating table.
1: Rowena, thank you very much. That was Rowena Binti Abdulrazak, lecturer at SOAS London.
0: Thank you for having me.
2: If we look at TikTok after ownership control, you know, we might see a less degree of Chinese content or Chinese influence, but that is not going to change too much. Well, some news sources say that the US government is going to train TikTok's algorithm with US data. And also I've spoken to some algorithmic engineers who used to work at ByteDance. And then they told me that, you know, it's very likely that the users are going to see the same kinds of algorithm, which means that even if after TikTok's ownership control, we're probably going to use the same kinds of recommendation algorithms. And the bottom line is we're talking about a networked algorithmic system. So it's not simply just about one recommendation algorithm. We're talking about an algorithmic system that is closely linked to the entire platform ecosystem. So the basic business logic is still there. It's still going to be short videos. It's still going to be recommendation algorithms that caters to users' preferences. If we look at the TikTok before ownership control, right? We might be able to see a higher level of Chinese content and influence. However, TikTok is by nature a very US platform already. So if we look at TikTok after ownership control, you know, we might see a less degree of Chinese content or Chinese influence, but that is not going to change too much. So after the ownership control, we could say that it's going to be more difficult for the Chinese government to disseminate Chinese culture and Chinese content on the new TikTok. So one of the things, if you look at what Chinese news say versus what US news are saying, you would realize that the Chinese government is trying to emphasize that

0: they want to contain or they want to maintain the Chinese characteristics of the app. Whereas the US government is saying that, you know, like they want to do a makeover of the algorithms. So in other words, I think that the two parties, they haven't really talked through all the details of the deal. We could be looking at transparency from the platform level, right? And then you could also be looking at transparency from the political economy level. So for example, if we look at the policies, are they supporting or are they regulating or are they forcing these platforms to be more transparent? And then economically speaking, if we look at the profits, because all these platforms, they are commercial platforms, they have to make a profit. So will more transparency harm their financial income or their benefits? For journalists, it's kind of like when you think about the transparency of the platform, you have to be aware of all these steps that the platforms are taking when filtering and moderating content. And then if you have a better knowledge of all the steps that the platforms are taking, then you will have this sort of this background when you report the news story to the public.
1: Fake news, propaganda, AI-generated lies.
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1: We uncover facts and rebuild trust. 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Because together, we see.

0: A U.S. Navy strike group arrived in the Caribbean. There's a lot of talk about a newly unsealed indictment against Raul Castro. And many, especially here in Miami, Cuban Americans are talking about this increased pressure by the White House against the Cuban regime. And we want to talk about this today with Alina Fernandez, the daughter of Fidel Castro here in Miami. Thank you so much for having us here. I would like to ask you, you said in previous interviews that you were 10 years old when you found out that Fidel Castro is your father. How was your reaction, if you could take us back to that mind of a little girl that just found out that Fidel was your father?
1: Well, the fact is that I wasn't surprised at all, because I used to visit the family or his family very often. So as you're going to see, if we look at some pictures, I was already around that family. It wasn't a big discovery. What I discovered is that everybody knew except me, and it wasn't nice.
0: So you felt kind of a betrayal, yeah, that they basically withheld that information from you. Did they ever give you a reason why that was the case?
1: I mean, it's common sense. I was 10 years old when I was told, and I was going to change school. So my mother really got scared that I was going to be told on the street. And it's really a miracle that it didn't happen before. Maybe it happened and it was in my mind unconsciously.
0: How did this shape you? How did your personal life shape you to be vocal about politics, to be vocal, to be a very well-known figure, not only here in Miami with the Cuban American population here, but to be actually very vocal on pushing and also against the Cuban regime from here, from the U.S., where you're living?
1: I've been vocal since the late 80s. It's nothing new. I was always uncomfortable in that country because of everything that was going on around me.
0: Do you still have a relationship? Do you stay in touch with other family members? You mentioned one of them, the grandson of Raul Castro, that the U.S. government is trying to maybe include in some conversations. Do you still have some types of conversation with the broader family, or was that a cut with everyone, basically?
1: No, I don't have any relationship with the rest of my family. Disgracefully, that's one part of the Cuban tragedy, that once you dissent politically, they consider you the enemy. You become a worm, that's the way they call us, gusano, you become a traitor. So in a way, for me, it's easier like that, because as you imagine, I used to love those children, but now, as nobody speaks to me, and haven't done that for a long, long time, my emotional attachment is being taken care of, so I can see everything from a distance.

0: react to that. I think it's part of a strategy. It's a point of great pressure over the Cuban government. That's my reaction. There is no other way. I think we all want a free Cuba.
1: Would you like to see your uncle behind bars? He's 94 years old. He's soon turning 95. How do you feel about that?
0: Yes, it's sad. It's sad to think about a 95-year-old person behind bars. I don't think it's going to be possible. But it's part of a strategy.
1: Talking about strategy, about objectives, many are asking one question. Will the U.S. invade Cuba? What is your gut feeling? What do you think will be the next step from?
0: Everything in this process is being speculation. I mean, nobody was expecting that all the negotiation was going to include Raul Castro's grandson and his bodyguard. We were expecting other people to be in that table that were not. Obviously, the president doesn't account for anything. So I assume the American government, or more exclusively Marco Rubio, has a lot of intelligence information to be leading this strategy towards Cuba. Or I hope so, because Cuba is not a country that you should underestimate.
1: Do you feel that the U.S. has been underestimating Cuba, or is still underestimating Cuba?
0: I hope not. I think that the United States is a very well-informed nation, too. But Cuba had impunity during 67 years, including being friends with the worst American enemies, active friends.
1: How has the removal of Nicolás Maduro in Venezuela earlier this year in January changed the landscape? Many were wondering, will something happen in Venezuela? The U.S. removed him, installed Delcy Rodríguez. Do you remember how you reacted to that earlier this year?
0: The Maduro affair was a total surprise for everyone. Nobody was expecting this. But to speak about the repercussions in Cuba, we have to go a little back. Cuba is a country that is being subsidized by another country for ages, almost since the beginning. So until 1989, it was the Soviet Union. And after that, it's been China, whomever they could extort a little bit, until they finally established this colony, because Venezuela was a Cuban colony, until Maduro was removed. So the removal of Maduro and the stopping of Venezuela's subsidy to Cuba is what brought this crisis that we see now.
1: Many in Venezuela wanted to see Maduro gone, but they are wondering why Delcy Rodríguez, who was really close to Maduro and has now a very special, you could say, relationship with the White House. Do you fear that something similar might happen to your country, that they remove the leadership but the system basically stays in place and there's still no real democracy for the Cuban people?
0: We are afraid of what might happen if the negotiations are not done in the right way and still you underestimate their capacity for reaction. Actually, Cuba belongs to the army, to the regular army. The army owns, I think it's 75-80% of the general economy in Cuba. So they are not going to give up that easy. It's a bizarre phenomenon. You don't know any other country in the world that is being kidnapped by its own army. That's the case of Cuba. So the difference between what we want and what is possible is gigantic. So I don't know, really. Again, I will be speculating. I don't know what's in these people's mind here regarding the future.
1: It's really hard to speculate, to actually think what might happen. If I could ask you, what would you like to see, considering the risk that they are, but probably as there's a broad bipartisan majority of the Cuban-American community here, they want to see a change. The question is, how would this change look like? What would you like to see?
0: What I would like to see is a total change, but I don't think it's possible. The United States want to maintain certain order in Cuba because a gigantic exodus can happen also of people trying to leave the country. So they want to have some control on it like they did in Venezuela.

0: So I don't know what the solution is going to be. It's scary and it's hopeful at the same time. It's a bittersweet feeling that keeps us awake all night.
1: And especially with friends and family back in Cuba that you are also in touch with, because usually for those living outside, sometimes losing the touch maybe to their country, it's easier to ask for a military intervention. There is some fear that they could be something like turning Cuba basically into a U.S. territory. We know there is Guantanamo base at Cuba. Is it a concern that you have that the U.S. would like to find a tighter grip on the island?
0: I don't think that's the purpose. I think that we have many, many Cuban Americans that have done so well, that are still feeling their passion for Cuba, that are available and have the interest of investing there and repairing that country. That country is falling apart. Everything needs to be renewed, redone, fixed. So I don't know, but any help is welcome. You know, I'm convinced that every dictatorship gets established with a little push from the outside, but also at the moment it's going to implode, it needs a little push from the outside.
1: I would like to end this with a more personal question. A lot of people, when they read about Cuba, they have an image of Fidel Castro in their mind. How do you approach them, or do they reach out to you with this other idea that many people have about him, about Raul? How does that make you feel? Do you feel heard? Do you feel seen? Or are people reaching out to you, explaining you basically who he was?
0: It's been my life forever, you know, people reaching out to me because of that relationship. It was that way in Cuba all my life until I was able to escape from there. And eventually, and only eventually, is my life here when things like this happen. I had a public life for some long period of time, but that stopped. And now, you know, I'm here in front of you because we need to keep the subject alive.
1: Alina Fernandez, thank you so much for meeting us and for talking to us today.
2: Issues, stories, and language of a global generation. Local engagement. Different perspectives. One common goal. A fairer world. Global Us. Next. Canals. They are the arteries of international trade. But what is good for the economy can be harmful to humans and the environment. Canals under construction in Turkey and France are facing opposition from environmentalists. How are the countries dealing with it? Made in Germany. In 60 minutes.

0: Ніколи не думав, що я опинюся на війні.
1: I never imagined I'd end up in a war and lose my loved ones.
0: Втрачати мого близьких.
2: A video diary from the front. An elite Ukrainian soldier battling Russian forces, capturing it all on his phone.
1: They don't spare their people, they just move forward. Once one group is wiped out, another one comes. Some die, but others press on. Eventually, they reach our positions.
2: Will the horrors of war break him?
1: I really want to preserve my soul in a place where everything disappears.
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3: Shadows of the Past. A shipwreck off the coast of Brazil reveals centuries of slavery. Difficult return. Wolves support biodiversity, but their comeback faces opposition.

Toxic beauty. Despite the risks, tourists flock to an Indian marble dump for the perfect photo.

0: 42 degrees Celsius and snow as far as the eye can see. For bloggers, wedding couples, and photo fans, this place in India's Rajasthan state has become a dream backdrop. Thousands come to Kishangarh every day to capture the perfect picture. It's unique. There's nothing else like it. What looks like snow is actually marble dust, industrial waste. It's an amazing place for photo shoots. What many don't know or overlook, the dust could pose serious health risks. Just look at it. It's such a beautiful place for pictures. That's why video blogger Krati Parashar came here. She wants to show this to her followers and to warn them. It's beautiful. People even call it mini Switzerland because it looks like a snowy landscape. But in reality, this is polluted, a marble wasteland. Every day, thousands of tourists visit what may be the world's most photogenic landfill. Many know the place from Bollywood films and music videos, including viral hits starring Shraddha Kapoor and Tiger Shroff. And anyone who wants to feel like a movie star stages a photo shoot here in open-top Jeeps or on horseback. A dumping ground turned tourist attraction. But like many waste sites, the snow yard comes with risks. We breathe in these tiny marble particles. They can cause breathing problems and skin issues. For more than 40 years, marble factories have dumped waste here. The sludge is 14 kilometers deep and covers 3.5 square kilometers. A second dump site is already filling up. In Kishangarh, marble is king. Around 1,200 marble businesses operate here. The city is Asia's biggest marble trading hub. Every day, hundreds of trucks carry marble across India. Cutting a marble block into slabs takes almost 5 hours. To keep the giant saws from overheating, they're cooled with water. Some of that water is reused, but the remaining sludge is pumped into tanker trucks and dumped. Up to 700 tankers arrive every day, pouring out thousands of liters of marble slurry. In Rajasthan's heat, the water evaporates. What's left behind is a fine white dust. Researchers warn it can irritate the lungs, eyes, and skin. And the bright turquoise lakes here are not natural. They're industrial waste pools that may contain certain pollutants. Krati Parashar says she feels uneasy walking through this landscape. There are no warning signs for visitors. The Marble Association focuses only on the attraction. At the Central University of Rajasthan, environmental scientist Lakshmi Kant Sharma has been studying the site for years. He says the tourism boom around the snow yard is criminal and deeply shocking.
1: Why you are creating this site for the recreational activities? This is not the playground for the healthy peoples. That is the main concern actually. Mm-hmm. Even though it's beautiful, it's looking like beautiful, but on what cost? Those very, very little kids are, you know, there in the particular areas.
0: So in the local While marble producers downplay the dangers, Sharma's research paints a very different picture. His studies found that around half of all people here suffer from respiratory problems. Lung damage, contaminated groundwater, and barren fields are affecting nearby communities. India's Environmental Tribunal has

0: intervened, ordering investigations and tighter controls, and pushing regulators to draw up guidelines for marble waste.
1: What are the precautions they have taken? What any directions they have given that every visitor should wear the mask, at least, and mask should be provided by the KMA itself.
0: The local marble association says it has reduced the risks. Thousands of trees have been planted and sprinkler systems installed to contain the dust. But there's little visible evidence of that here.
2: There is no generation of any dust in the factory or in the nearby area. So there is not any single patient, no respiratory illness was found there.
0: The marble industry profits from the attraction, charging for photo shoots and filming permits, and renting space for food and drink stalls. I want to tell my followers, don't be blinded by the beauty. It could really affect your health. Don't come here every day. Come once and film it and leave. But not everyone heeds her advice. It's so beautiful, I never thought it could actually be harmful. Beautiful on the surface, but not without risk.

0: Predators like wolves, lynx, and foxes are vital to healthy ecosystems. They regulate animal populations, often targeting sick and weak animals, and they keep prey moving. That reduces overgrazing and helps protect plant life. But despite their ecological value, few animals spark as much controversy as the wolf.
1: I'll admit it, I love animals and I came out here just to see a wolf. But as I looked more into it, I got deeper into a story about people and politics. So here are two things I learned and I'll show you how I got here. Hunting wolves is possibly the worst way to deal with the problem. And it is possible to live with these predators in Europe, even as kind of housemates.
2: That's what secret Kenny Kenner does in the German state of Lower Saxony. I paid him a visit at a hotel he runs, whose property overlaps with the territory of a wolf pack of 7.
1: What is your life like, living so close to a wolf?
3: I find it very exciting and very beautiful. I could never have imagined that there would be wolves again in Germany. I was totally surprised when that happened.
2: Currently, there are around 1,600 grey wolves in Germany, mostly in the north, slowly migrating downwards. They're smart animals, almost always avoiding humans, even though they live in landscapes dominated by humans.
4: Oh, there's some scat.
1: It's wolf scat.
4: And you can see a lot of hair.
5: Oh, yes.
4: And bones. Oh. Hair and bones are in there. And it smells like wolf scat.
2: Kenny is part of a group of volunteers that monitors wolf movement for the government. Apart from sniffing around for their excrement, he also has 35 camera traps set up in the forest. One of them caught some very dangerous wildlife approaching. This, he says, is part of keeping track of all the action in the forest and how it is changing as the presence of the wolf affects and benefits the ecosystem.
4: Yeah. White boar.
5: Wow.
4: A big group.
5: So many.
4: Yeah. It's a young one.
5: Oh.
4: Young red deer.
5: Red deer?
4: Yeah.
5: Lovely.
3: When wolves kill other animals, many other animals feed on them. And I know from photo traps that at least 40 species feed on the wolf's kill. So it's a cycle. And wolves are simply a part of it. That was missing before. Now the wolves are coming back. They're taking their place again and serving the ecosystem.
2: Oh. A healthy ecosystem is essential for our survival too, from clean air and to support pollinators that help grow food. The return of the grey wolf in such huge numbers around Western Europe is seen as a great environmental success.

0: But now, things have changed.
1: These are the areas where the wolf bit him, right on the neck.
2: Mm-hmm. And the wolf did that?
1: Yes, the wolf's teeth left a hole here. It caused an infection.
0: 2 months ago, one sheep died and 16 were injured in an attack on this farm. And this is happening more and more.
3: How do you feel about this?
4: Schlecht.
1: Bad, very bad at the moment, because you can't make the animals safe anymore. I say that the animals are actually my animals, they trust me. But they can't do that anymore. That's because the more wolves, the less security for the future. Since we've already had attacks twice this year, I feel like they're increasing rapidly.
0: We were also joined by the vice president of the state's farmers union.
5: It's not just the money, it's the work, it's what you see and what you think about. If you see your dead animals, you let them grow up, you see how they were born, and then you see how they were killed.
0: Germany's and Europe's farmers' unions were successful in making their displeasure known. The EU law changed this year to downgrade the wolf's protection status. It is still protected, but member states can manage their wolves with more flexibility, including the use of hunting via licenses.
2: Would you personally shoot a wolf?
5: I'm not a hunter, I'm not allowed to do this, but if you don't tell, I will do.
2: And if all the wolves were to be killed, like it happened in Germany 100 years ago, that would make you happy?
5: No. I don't think it's necessary. I think he is also part of the nature, and it should be manageable to let him living here. But I think it has to be on a scale which is acceptable also for us.
0: A few days earlier, before my trip into wolf country, while researching the story in Berlin, I met Dr. Sibylla Klenzendorf, a scientist and conservation expert now at the WWF, who is totally against the new law.
6: It was a political decision now, based on, not on the science. Population numbers were calculated by the Ministry of Environment that we should have a minimum of 279 packs in Germany for long-term survival of the population. We're at 209 right now, so we're actually away from that minimum threshold that they themselves calculated as a minimum.
2: So how did that happen?
6: Politics. You know, it's politicians deciding one thing over their own scientists in the government.
0: After many research meetings, it felt like this is a very emotional story where everybody holds a very strong opinion.
2: So I dug deep into the science, and while population numbers are still somewhat debated, wolf behavior is where it gets really interesting. So here's a case that science makes for why hunting doesn't work. Wolves live in packs of 2 to sometimes over 10. And there are 2 main wolves. They're not called alpha anymore. The scientific term now is mom and dad. Mom and dad are the only wolves that breed. And the other adults are just kind of aunts and uncles that help out. If you shoot either mom or dad, then that changes the rules of the wolf pack. All the other adults can now start breeding. And they do. So, for one, you might end up with more wolves in the area where you wanted them gone. The other thing is, look at this map that shows the movement of GPS-tagged wolves in North America. That's how much they each stay in their own territories. So if you kill one wolf, a new stranger wolf might enter a territory with completely new behaviors, which could be a threat to livestock there. And nobody knows exactly why, but some wolves prefer easy, chubby sheep to wild prey. So you might invite a new wolf in with a more dangerous taste than the original wolf.
0: Slovakia actually tried to hunt wolves to manage them and introduced hunting with quotas from 2014. For the next 5 years, up to 56 wolves were killed annually. But studies found this made no significant difference to livestock losses. But Germany and others did say yes to hunting anyway in the EU vote. The wolf has become a larger and larger talking point, with some parties in Germany running ads like this.

0: With tensions and livestock attacks rising, the European Parliament pushed the vote through as an urgent procedure, usually reserved for emergencies. The reduction in protections was fast-tracked.
1: For me, this whole wolf debate is really an indicator of the larger agricultural subsidy debate that's happening and has to be restructured to really support rural areas and small farmers. And the wolf is an easy target to say we're doing something. I would hope that the rules and regulations and science has still a place, that it's evaluated fairly what the status of an endangered species or a protected species is, and then that we together find solutions of how to coexist.
2: I'm going to meet a shepherd who believes that coexistence is possible. They're all staring at me. Hello.
0: This is Stefan Erb, who has learned to live with wolves.
2: Hello. Ah, okay. Aditi.
3: 7 years ago, we started having attacks on the sheep. The wolf was in the herd at night, and it happened repeatedly over a period of 2 years. And finally, there were so many attacks with so many dead sheep that I really didn't want to keep going.
0: He has since adopted shepherd dogs, taking the government up on subsidies and shepherd support schemes that exist in Germany and other EU countries. He says it takes more work than before, though, including training potentially aggressive dogs and staying on top of sheep protection 24/7.
3: They say if there's a problem, you can just use dogs and everything will be fine. Well, it's not that easy, but it is possible. With us, since we've been using dogs, we don't have any dead sheep anymore, even though the wolves are constantly around here.
0: Erb also has electric fences that he puts up every night, which are also paid for by the government. They go a long way, he says, but all these measures are still not completely wolf-proof.
3: We've been fighting for a long time for the funding we need, and it's supposed to come now. We're very happy about that. You won't be able to avoid killing some wolves, because some will learn, for example, to jump over these fences. But a lot of wolves, maybe even most, are likely to accept a well-built electric fence.
0: Back at the Kennels Hotel, guests are gathering to watch the footage of the forest captured over the day. While it's charming to see that a wolf walked the same path you did just a few hours before, I'm also thinking of the fate of the sheep still out there tonight and how they can be protected.
2: It's not just a question of us liking wildlife. It's a question of us needing wildlife for the survival of these forests and our survival that depends on these forests. And to do this, what we really need is to involve the people whose lives are at stake to be a part of the conversation.

0: Slavery has existed across the world for thousands of years. Enslaved people were traded widely, often across continents. From the 16th century onward, millions of Africans were forcibly taken across the Atlantic to the Americas. Though the trade ended long ago, its legacy is still being uncovered today.
1: It looks like a trip into paradise, but the people on board the SeaQuest are scientists, not tourists. Here, about 3 hours west of Rio de Janeiro, lies the wreck of one of Brazil's last slave ships. About 170 years ago, the Camargo sank here, in the Bay of Angra dos Reis. For the past 2 years, an international team of underwater archaeologists has been searching for what remains. We're documenting the wreck, mapping the whole structure, and studying the wood. But working here is extremely difficult. The team takes us underwater to show what they're up against. The Camargo lies just 8 meters below the surface, but visibility is almost zero. The ship is more than 30 meters long. Years ago, a landslide buried it beneath a thick layer of sediment. Down here, diving feels like moving through fog. Most of the work is done by touch. Divers follow guide ropes, slowly and carefully. The camera is wrapped in plastic, just enough to catch brief glimpses of the wreck. You can barely see your hand in front of your face. It's amazing they can work in conditions like this. In a way, the poor visibility protects the wreck. That's why it survived. Using what's essentially an underwater vacuum, they carefully remove layers of sediment. Slowly, the Camargo begins to reveal its story.
2: Archaeology is about telling stories, okay, and making the past come to life again. And in this case, there's so much, it's charged history.
1: For three centuries, Brazil was a hub in the transatlantic slave trade. Nearly 5 million Africans were brought here, far more than the United States. In 1852, the Camargo arrived with about 500 people from Mozambique. The slave trade was already illegal. Archaeologists believe the captain burned and sank the ship to avoid capture. The surviving captives came ashore here and were forced to work as slaves on a nearby plantation. Today, a Quilombola community stands here, a settlement formed by descendants of formerly enslaved Afro-Brazilians. This is where we meet Marilda de Souza Francisco. She says the story of the Camargo has been passed down here for generations. My father used to tell me stories about a ship. I thought he'd made it all up, but now I know it was real. A small memorial marks the site. For people here, the Camargo stands for both suffering and survival. Brazil needs to face its history. Especially the history of black people here. Despite how they were brought here, everything they went through, despite the violence and injustice, these black people helped build Brazil. Brazil, Marilda says, has never fully reckoned with its past. She takes us into the forest, to the remains of an old sugarcane distillery. This isn't cement. It's crushed seashells mixed with whale oils. They built this. These machines once ran on human labor. Since slavery ended, they've been left to decay. But Marilda still feels the presence of the people who once labored here. They suffered so much. But we're still here, and we're still telling their story. Today, Brazil has the largest population of people of African descent outside Africa. Quilombos once offered refuge to escaped and freed slaves. Today, many of them have become centers of Afro-Brazilian culture, identity, and resistance. Emerson Ramos is the community's spiritual leader. This is the land of our ancestors, the place where we can finally say it belongs to us. For most of Brazil's history, black people weren't allowed to own land. But here in the Quilombo, we resisted. This land is ours. Emerson also dives at the Camargo. For him, the slave ship is the scene of a crime and a link to his own past. The Camargo is part of my community's story. When I dive there, I feel like I'm exploring my own history. The legacy of slavery is still visible in Brazil today. Black Brazilians are twice as likely to live in poverty. On average, they earn far less and have less access to education. That's why this story is not only about the past. For more than a century, Brazil tried to bury this history, to treat slavery as something finished and forgotten. But we know that's a lie. The inequality we see in Brazil is rooted in racism, and that continues today.

0: Brasil pelo racismo.
1: These dives are about more than a shipwreck. With every layer of sand removed here, the Camargo is revealing a history Brazil is still living with today.

0: Canals. They are the arteries of international trade. But what is good for the economy can be harmful to humans and the environment. Canals under construction in Turkey and France are facing opposition from environmentalists. How are the countries dealing with it? Made in Germany. In 30 minutes. 24 hours in Young China. Their idea of the good life is more self-focused and self-determined.
1: I want to become a rock star.
0: China's youth is breaking with traditions and expectations and living its own version of the Chinese dream. How will this new mindset change the country? The Chinese Dream. In 75 minutes.

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1: What's new? We'll tell you.
2: We are happy. We are happy that we are back home.
1: What's the story? We have it.
3: Getting a visa is more difficult than finding gold, really.
1: What's it to you?
4: They have dreams for here and beyond for their future.
1: Be better informed about what's going on. In-depth stories and issues that are being discussed across the continent. DW News Africa, every Friday on DW. A hospital in the shadow of war. Joseph Yacoub, the only surgeon in the area, works here. The region suffers from extreme poverty and decades of civil war.
5: The situation was terrible. People were desperate for food. We've only survived by the grace of God.
3: They come empty-handed. They have no food. They have no shelter. Most come here from regions that are very far away. People who fled from cities where battles are raging.
1: Dr. Yacoub and his team are the last resort for many.
6: Oh my God, this is too small.
7: A lot of us have lost children due to neglected health, disease, and malnutrition. We want a future in which we don't lose any children.
1: Sudan, a hospital in the shadow of war. Watch now on YouTube.
8: This is DW News, and these are our top stories. Russia pounded Ukraine with hundreds of drones and dozens of missiles early on Tuesday in a heavy attack that authorities said killed at least 21